Seventh-day Adventists believe the Holy Scriptures, Old and New Testaments, are the written Word of God, given by divine inspiration. The inspired authors spoke and wrote as they were moved by the Holy Spirit. In this Word, God has committed to humanity the knowledge necessary for salvation. The Holy Scriptures are the supreme, authoritative, and the infallible revelation of His will. They are the standard of His character, the test of experience, the definitive revealer of doctrines, and the trustworthy record of God's acts in history.

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There's a time to destroy and a time to build. 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

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He is infinite and beyond human comprehension, yet known through his self-revelation. 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

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And now, if you truly believe that you are free, we'd like you to sing along with us as we sing I'm Free one more time.

0: into the experience of all, there come times of keen disappointment and utter discouragement. Days when sorrow is the portion, and it is hard to believe that God is still the kind benefactor of His earthborn children. Days when troubles harass the soul till death seems preferable to life. It is then that many lose their hold on God. Could we at such times discern with spiritual insight the meaning of God's providences? We should see angels seeking to save us from ourselves, striving to plant our feet upon a foundation more firm than the everlasting hills. And new faith, new life would spring into being. For the disheartened, there is a sure remedy: faith, prayer, work. Faith and activity will impart assurance and satisfaction that will increase day by day. In the darkest days, when appearances seem most forbidding, fear not. Have faith in God. He knows your need. He has all power. His infinite love and compassion never weary. This excerpt is from the book Conflict and Courage, page 213. Let us pray. Father in heaven, we thank you for the sacred scriptures. It is a very reliable mode of communication from you and with you. And as we engage in the study of this lesson, please make it a tremendous blessing to each of us. We pray in the name of Jesus. Amen. Our key text is 2 Chronicles chapter 20, verse 20. Jehoshaphat stood and said, "Hear me, O Judah and you inhabitants of Jerusalem. Believe in the Lord your God, and you shall be established. Believe his prophets, and you shall prosper." Jehoshaphat stood and said, "Hear me, O Judah, and you inhabitants of Jerusalem. Believe in the Lord your God, and you shall be established. Believe his prophets, and you shall prosper." This is our key text from the New King James Version of the Bible, 2 Chronicles chapter 20, verse 20. Jehoshaphat stood and said, "Hear me, O Judah and you inhabitants of Jerusalem. Believe in the Lord your God, and you shall be established. Believe his prophets, and you shall prosper." As we have observed in our previous lessons recently, communication between human beings and God is more than just necessary. It is indispensable. When our first parents broke the covenantal relationship with God, aligning themselves with the enemy, Satan, the war which had started in heaven would now continue on this earth. As we observed in our previous lessons, God decided to not abandon human beings just because they sinned And this is a principle that we should never allow ourselves to forget. If you eventually are not saved, it will not be because you have sinned. God understands the very nature of sin. In fact, no other being in the universe has the understanding of sin that God has. And God has declared to us that according to his plan, sin and everything affected by it will be eventually eradicated, leaving no trace. The devil is aware of that. That's why we are told in Revelation 12 that the inhabitants of this planet, particularly believers, are in for a torrid encounter because the devil knows the time remaining for him is short. And if you understand the context of that passage, it means that the devil understood when he was defeated at Calvary that the end for him had begun and was imminent. So you would find the Apostle Paul and others referring to the time in which they lived as the last days. They were not wrong. When God declared to the devil in Eden that he would be conquered and overcome by a descendant of the human race, the expression he used was the seed of the woman, the devil, already angry at God, became significantly more enraged. With human beings now under his control, he would make life for human beings as miserable as possible, knowing that God is touched with the feeling of our infirmities. He is grieved when we suffer. He identifies with us in our pain, in our grief, in our misfortunes. That is why, as part of the adjustment that God put in place to make life as tolerable as possible for sinful humanity, he took communication to another level by appointing prophets who would be his messengers, his spokespersons, keeping hope alive in the hearts of sorrowing humanity. In our lesson today, we will highlight three prophets from the Old Testament using examples from their lives and observations concerning them to get an understanding of who prophets really are. The first one we will consider is Elijah. In a recent lesson, we observed that, as directed by God, he asked the king, Ahab, to summon Israel to Mount Carmel in one of the most spectacular miracles documented in the scriptures. God sent fire from heaven, from a clear blue sky. The fire of God zoomed in on that particular spot, the animal sacrifice on an altar positioned where just about everybody present could see it. Fire that immediately consumed everything, burning up the dust and evaporating all of the water in the trench around the sacrifice. The people were awestruck. They started chanting, "The Lord, He is God. The Lord, He is God." And as we read through the scriptures, we discover that when the king, guided through the thunderstorm by Elijah in person, arrived at his palace, when he had pulled himself together, he gave to the queen, his wife, Jezebel, an account of what had transpired during the day. It would seem that she listened without commenting, but we read in the scriptures that after that meeting with her husband, the king, she dispatched messengers to let Elijah know that by tomorrow at this time, you will be a dead man. And Elijah panicked. You would ask yourself, why should the prophet have panicked? That's a logical question. In fact, I find a passage from the book Conflict and Courage, page 213, that answers the question. Listen carefully. It would seem that after showing courage so undaunted, after triumphing so completely over king and priests and people, Elijah could never afterward have given way to despondency, nor be awed into timidity. But he who had been blessed with so many evidences of God's loving care was not above the frailties of mankind. And in this dark hour, his faith and courage forsook him. Had he remained where he was, had he made God his refuge and strength, standing steadfast for the truth, he would have been shielded from harm. The Lord would have given him another signal victory by sending his judgment on Jezebel. End of quotation. Reflecting on the ministry of Elijah the prophet, James the apostle wrote, James 5:17-18, Elijah was a man with a nature like ours, and he prayed earnestly that it would not rain, and it did not rain on the earth for 3 years and 6 months. Then he prayed again, and the sky poured rain, and the earth produced its fruit. Don't miss his opening assessment. Elijah was a man with a nature like ours. Remember when Elijah met Obadiah and told him, "Go to the king, to Ahab, and tell him, come to me, I'm here, I need to talk to him." Obadiah pleaded, he begged, he said, "Please, what's the wrong that I've done that you want to see me dead? I'm a good man, I serve the Lord." When Jezebel was wiping out the prophets of the Lord, personally, I hid 100 of them in 2 caves, 50 in each cave, providing them with food and water. I'm a servant of God. When I go and say to Ahab, "You are here, come," and by the time he arrives, the Spirit of the Lord has transported you to I don't know where, what do you think is going to happen to me? The king will kill me. Elijah said to him, "As the Lord God lives, I am giving you my word I will be here, I will meet with the king. Because Obadiah had known about instances when the king had sent platoons of soldiers to seize Elijah. And when they were coming to capture him, fire came down from God out of heaven and just burnt up the men. So the question is, when threatened by Jezebel, why did Elijah panic? Why did he run? When we read the description in 1 Kings 19, particularly his words to God, "It is enough now, O Lord, take my life, for I am not better than my fathers." And he stretched out under the juniper tree, waiting to die. This gives us an understanding of the fact that he must have succumbed to some sort of depression. When you look at the nature of the activities in which he had engaged himself that day, the sequence of things, the length of the day, his possible euphoria, telling himself God is back in control in the kingdom, only to find this message from the queen dropping like ice cubes in his soup. That probably was the last thing he was expecting. And as he said, "The people have forsaken your covenant, torn down your altars, and killed your prophets with the sword. I alone am left, and they seek to take my life." Elijah is saying, "After all I have done, I cannot facilitate a situation where every prophet, every believer is wiped out. At least I must ensure one person, one believer who is sincere, is alive somewhere." Of course, in ministering to him, God would let him know that things are 7,000 times better than he thought. It reminds me of our opening passage from Conflict and Courage 2:13. "Into the experience of all, there come times of keen disappointment and utter discouragement. Days when sorrow is the portion, and it is hard to believe that God is still the kind benefactor of his earth-born children. Days when troubles harass the soul till death seems preferable to life. But the counsel to us is, no matter what you're going through, don't forget God is still with you as the one carrying our sins in his body. On the cross, our Savior was separated from God. It was for him a terrible ordeal. He called out, 'My God, why have you forsaken me?' But even though separated from God, he knew by faith, knowing the nature of God, that he was not abandoned by God in the true sense of the word. As the Apostle Paul would declare, God in Christ was reconciling the world unto himself. The Father suffered with his Son. When the devil was given the green light to afflict Job with illness, God allowed it, but it was difficult from Job's perspective to believe that he had not been abandoned." So here we see one of the most outstanding prophets of God, Elijah, going through a depression. But then we see how God sent an angel to minister to him, and how God himself spoke to his prophet, gave him directives. And afterwards translated him so that he never experienced death. Let us consider a second one, the prophet Micaiah. You can read about him in 1 Kings 22. The chapter begins with the declaration that 3 years had passed without war between Syria and Israel. In the third year, Jehoshaphat, the king of Judah, came down to the king of Israel. And the king of Israel, Ahab, came up with the brilliant idea of taking possession of Ramoth Gilead. And as we read through, we discover that the king, Ahab, summoned about 400 prophets to tell him what the word of the Lord is as it pertains to going to battle against Syria to take Ramoth Gilead. By the way, you recognize this is the same Ahab who had been present at Mount Carmel and had witnessed Elijah putting an end to the life of all of the prophets of Baal and of the Asherah. But now, obviously, they have regrouped. When Jehoshaphat, king of Judah, would ask Ahab, the king of Israel, "Is there not here another prophet of the Lord by whom we may inquire?" Because the prophets who had been summoned by the king in one voice were saying, "Go up, for the Lord will give it into the hand of the king." Notice the response from Ahab, verse 8 of 1 Kings 22. "There is yet one man by whom we may inquire of the Lord, Micaiah, the son of Imlah. But I hate him, for he never prophesies good concerning me, but evil." And putting it in my own words, Jehoshaphat said to him, "Come on, don't say so. Don't speak like that about the prophet." The king of Israel summoned an officer to go get Micaiah, the prophet. And on the way back, the officer says to him, "Look, all the people are saying, go and succeed. So I am urging you, say what everybody else is saying. Let your word be like the word of one of them and speak favorably." What was Micaiah's reply to him? "As the Lord lives, what the Lord says to me, that I will speak." And we don't have the time to go through the details. You can read the chapter for your enrichment. But when Micaiah let the kings know that what they are listening to is the voice of a lying spirit from these false prophets, the order from the king was, "Put this fellow in prison and feed him meager rations of bread and water until I come in peace." The very next verse says, "And Micaiah said, if you return in peace, the Lord has not spoken by me." Everyone, hear what I just said. I paraphrased that part. Of course, there's an interesting little incident there from verse 24 onwards. Zedekiah, the son of Chenaiah, one of the false prophets, who had them make horns of iron that he used to describe how the Lord would give victory to Israel. So when Micaiah said that what they were saying is lies, Zedekiah walked up to him and banged him on the cheek, saying to him, "How did the Spirit of the Lord go from me to speak to you?" Verse 25. And Micaiah said, "Behold, you shall see on that day when you go into an inner chamber to hide yourself." Well, reading through the rest of the chapter, you would recognize how someone shooting an arrow at random brought about the death of King Ahab. He made them prop him up in his chariot, but close to sundown, he died, and the blood of the wound flowed into the bottom of the chariot. And about sunset, a cry went through the army, every man to his city and every man to his country. And the next few verses say, "So the king died and was brought to Samaria, and they buried the king in Samaria, and they washed the chariot by the pool of Samaria, and the dogs licked up his blood, and the prostitutes washed themselves in it, according to the word the Lord had spoken." Well, there are a number of other translations that tell you that they washed the king's chariot at a pool which was frequented by prostitutes as a place where they went to bathe. And that's where the dogs licked up the blood, just as the prophet Elijah had prophesied. Let's look at our third prophet, the prophet Samuel. We can find his story beginning in 1 Samuel chapter 9. Chapter 8 would tell us how the people came to Samuel clamoring for a king to rule them as the other nations surrounding them were being ruled. Chapter 9 introduces a man from the tribe of Benjamin whose name was Kish, who had a son named Saul, a handsome young man. There was not a man among the people of Israel more handsome than he. From his shoulders upward, he was taller than any of the people. And verse 3 onwards gives us an understanding of him being sent by his father, accompanied by one of the young men to search for donkeys that had gone astray and bring them back. As we read through the chapter, we realize that after 3 days of going cross country to try to find the donkeys and having no success, Saul was saying, "We better return, lest my father's concern for the donkeys be replaced by his anxiety over my absence." But the young man with him encouraged him, saying, "There is a man of God in this city, and he is a man who is held in honor. All that he says comes true. Let us go to him. Perhaps he can tell us the way we should go." We don't have time for the details, but that's how they encounter Samuel the prophet. But don't overlook the description that is given concerning the prophet, a man of God who is held in honor. all that he says comes true. When they encounter Samuel, according to verse 17, the Lord said to Samuel, "Here is the man of whom I spoke to you. He it is who shall restrain my people." Then Saul approached Samuel in the gate and said, "Tell me, where is the house of the seer?" Samuel answered Saul, "I am the seer. Go up before me to the high place, for today you shall eat with me, and in the morning I will let you go and will tell you all that is on your mind. As for your donkeys that were lost 3 days ago, do not set your mind on them, for they have been found." Another little detail that I want to plug in there. In the effort to find Samuel, according to verse 11, as they went up the hill to the city, they met young women coming out to draw water and said to them, "Is the seer here?" They answered, "He is. Behold, he is just ahead of you. Hurry. He has come just now to the city, because the people have a sacrifice today on the high place. As soon as you enter the city, you will find him before he goes up to the high place to eat." And here is the detail I want you to observe. "For the people will not eat till he comes, since he must bless the sacrifice. Afterward, those who are invited will eat. Now go up, for you will meet him immediately." You notice the high esteem the people had for the prophet Samuel. They respected him and looked up to him. He was prophet, he was judge. He gave Saul the seat of honor at the table and provided him with a place to sleep that night. And the following morning, according to chapter 10, Saul took a flask of oil and poured it on his head and kissed him and said, "Has not the Lord anointed you to be prince over his people Israel?" And as you read through chapter 10, you would observe the signs from the prophet to the young man Saul. I find that very remarkable. According to 1 Samuel chapter 10, verse 1, the prophet said to Saul, "This shall be the sign to you that the Lord has anointed you to be prince over his heritage. When you depart from me today, you will meet two men by Rachel's tomb in the territory of Benjamin at Zelzah. And they will say to you, 'The donkeys that you went to seek are found. And now your father has ceased to care about the donkeys and is anxious about you, saying, "What shall I do about my son?" Then you shall go on from there further and come to the oak of Tabor. Three men going up to God at Bethel will meet you there, one carrying three young goats, another carrying three loaves of bread, and another carrying a skin of wine. And they will greet you and give you two loaves of bread, which you shall accept from their hand. After that, you shall come to Gibeath Elohim, where there is a garrison of the Philistines. And there, as soon as you come to the city, you will meet a group of prophets coming down from the high place with harp, tambourine, flute, and lyre before them, prophesying Then the Spirit of the Lord will rush upon you, and you will prophesy with them and be turned into another man. Now, when these signs meet you, do what your hands find to do, for God is with you. And verse 9 says, when he turned back to leave Samuel, God gave him another heart, and all these signs came to pass that day. Let us observe what we've been looking at. Chapter 8, the prophet Samuel is distraught. The people are asking for a king. God said to him, console yourself. It's not you the people have rejected. They have rejected me. So let me deal with that. And God gave him instructions, and you would observe from what we've been considering how he followed those instructions to the letter. In fact, on the occasion when Samuel would present him publicly as king, chapter 10, Samuel brought the people of Israel together at Mizpah, and he said to the people of Israel, thus says the Lord, the God of Israel, I brought up Israel out of Egypt, and I delivered you from the hand of the Egyptians and from the hand of all the kingdoms that were oppressing you. But today you have rejected your God who saves you from all your calamities and your distresses, and you have said to him, set a king over us. Now therefore, present yourselves before the Lord by your tribes and by your thousands. And the next few verses describe how they cast lots, and the lot eventually fell on Saul. But interestingly, when they looked for Saul, nobody could find him. So according to verse 22, they inquired again of the Lord, is there a man still to come? And the Lord said, behold, he has hidden himself among the baggage. Then they ran and took him from there. And when he stood among the people, he was taller than any of the people from his shoulders upward. And Samuel said to all the people, do you see him whom the Lord has chosen? There is none like him among all the people. And all the people shouted, long live the king. So Samuel was convinced that they had made a mistake and that it would cost them. That was not God's original plan for Israel. And God's original plan is always the best one. God will sometimes accommodate us, but his original plan is always the best one. Eventually, we will come to the place where Saul failed. God rejected him as king, but Samuel kept mourning and pleading and praying until God said, look, stop it. I have already rejected him. Go and anoint David to be the next king of Israel. So looking at Samuel, we recognize how challenging it can be for a prophet. As a child, how challenging it must have been for him to tell Eli that God had rejected him as high priest, and that calamity would come on him and his household in a devastating manner. And then, in the prime of his life, well, towards the end of his life, God would tell him, it's not you they are rejecting, I am the one they are rejecting. Here's what you are to do. And he faithfully carried out everything God said. He anointed Saul. And when Saul failed, he was mourning for Saul, pleading for God not to give up on him. A prophet loves his people. And even though sometimes he has to deliver tough messages, as Micaiah did, and ended up in prison, they will speak up for God the words of God. And sometimes, like Elijah, they may cave in under the pressure, but God never gives up on his prophets, on his messengers. In these last days, God has raised up a people described in Revelation 14 and Revelation 12 as the remnant of the seed of the woman to function in the capacity that prophets like John the Baptizer and Elijah in particular carried out, calling God's people to repentance, to revisit the way they live their lives, announcing the imminent return of the Messiah and the fact that the hour of God's judgment is in progress. We will consider that in greater detail as we progress in our lessons. But as we close off, let us observe that one of the reasons we are engaged in this study, observing that these prophets had a nature just like ours. No one of them was sinless, but God was able to use them to accomplish his purposes. Similarly, even though ministering for God should take us into places where we have to endure discomfort or to suffer, we have the assurance God never gives up on his own. Father in heaven, we thank you for the lesson we've studied, and we pray that you will consecrate us anew to you and to your service. Grant us the grace to serve you acceptably and to find fulfillment abiding in this special relationship with you. Please grant this blessing to each of us. We ask of you in the name of Jesus.
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1: Amen, amen. Well, thank you, gentlemen, for your participation and sharing with us from the Word of God. And thank you for joining us. I hope that you will come back next time. But until we meet again, I want to leave you with this fun scripture song and encourage you to memorize God's word and hide it in your heart. So here's a good one for you. You shall love the Lord your God with all your heart, with all your soul, and with all your strength. You shall love the Lord your God with all your heart, with all your soul, and with all your strength. Deuteronomy 6 verse 5. Deuteronomy 6 verse 5. Thanks, and we'll see you again next time. God bless.

Is someone you know struggling with an illness or an overwhelming problem? I'm Cinda Sanner, and when I heard a dear friend tell me she'd been diagnosed with breast cancer, I began praying for the right words to encourage her. Then the following day, I heard the Lord speak to me, saying, Cinda, I've given you words through my promises in the Bible. Why not put them on a photo you've taken and send her one every day? And

0: 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Now, here's your host, Jay Christian.
1: Thanks for being here today. Hope you're having a great day. This hour, we've got many good things coming up, including the Bible quiz, some Bible texts, and some great music. So stay here.

0: James had a few things to say about faith, and I'll let you know what they were directly from the Bible in just a moment. That was the old-time Gospel Hour Quartet in Breath of Life to Me. From Maddie Caparis, written and read, and from Chris Owenby, The Love Song. John Tesh is coming up next on Musical Meditations. But now to what James said. He said, "What does it profit, my brethren, if a man says he has faith but not works? Can his faith save him? If a brother or a sister is ill-clad and in lack of daily food, and one of you says to them, 'Go in peace, be warmed and filled,' without giving them the things needed for the body, what does it profit? So faith by itself, if it has no works, is dead." So people talk about having faith. That's good. I guess we should look at them and say, or see, if they are talking about having faith, do they have the works to go along with it? And James here makes it very clear that's very important. And what I read, James chapter 2, verses 14 through 17. More music to come momentarily on Musical Meditation. Stay right there.
1: One day I needed to go to the main office in the school where I work, and as I turned into the office door, I ran right into a rotund little man. He was coming from the office into the hall. He had a red flower in his lapel, and he had gray sideburns and a fancy gray mustache that twirled and curled on the ends. And he looked so familiar to me that I was sure I knew him. But in the brief moment when I was bouncing off his tummy, I couldn't quite place him. Now the sanguine in me took over, as it usually does, and I smiled and said to him, "Hi, how are you?" And he responded warmly, although he looked a little puzzled, "Well, hi, I'm fine, how are you?" And still exuding warmth and cheer, I replied, "Oh, I'm fine too, busy as usual, but happy." Now he was looking very puzzled, but he answered, "That's good." I was sure this fellow must be a friend. He looked so very familiar. And so I continued, "Listen, I've got a lot to do, but why don't you stop by my office sometime and we can talk a little, we can have a little chat. It's good to see you, take care." And he said in a very puzzled tone, "Well, okay, I'll see you." I went on into the office, and as I looked back, he was looking at me with a very puzzled expression. And I suddenly realized that he was being followed, because right behind him was the superintendent of education for Portland Public Schools. Behind him was the principal of my school, then the three vice principals, then the two security guards from our school, and then a uniformed police officer. And there were two folks wearing the green jackets that identified them as part of Portland's gang task force. And then there were three men carrying large video cameras on their shoulders. And the cameras were marked Channel 2, Channel 6, and Channel 8, Portland's main television stations. And it was at that moment that I realized I had just invited Bud Clark, who was then the mayor of Portland, to stop by my office and have a little chat. You see, I had seen this man so many times on television that I thought I knew him. I had seen his picture on television. I had heard his voice on the radio. I had seen him in newspapers. I thought I knew him. But at the crucial moment, I couldn't quite place who he was in my life. And by the way, he never did stop by my office for that little chat. And it was later that evening, as I was telling my husband about this, and he was laughing, I realized that sometimes as Christians, we treat God just like I treated Bud Clark. We hear so much about him, we've seen so many pictures, that we think we know him. We're familiar with who he is. We may even talk about him, but we only know him secondhand. We don't know him personally. And then sometimes, at the crucial moments of our lives, we make small talk and we hurry on our way. My friends, I want to tell you that it's not enough to talk about Jesus Christ. We must talk to him. And it's not enough to know about Jesus Christ. We must know him. It's not enough to recognize his picture. We must know who he is in our lives. This is Jenny Allen with 3ABN Radio.
0: In just a couple of songs, I've got the Musical Meditations Bible Quiz question. But now, let's listen to John Tesh. This is Glory Medley.

time for the Bible quiz question now. You'll have till the end of the song to find the answer, so I hope you can find it quickly. Here is a question. Who was married to Sapphira? Who was married to Sapphira? And I'll give you a hint, okay? This person that was married to Sapphira was caught in a lie. Does that help? Anyway, that's the Bible quiz question. The answer comes up next.

0: From Scott Michael Bennett, that was Let All Things Now Living. Annette Campbell before that, In a Perfect World. And from John Tesh, Glory Medley. Okay, on the Musical Meditations Bible Quiz, I asked this question a few minutes ago. I'll repeat it for you. Maybe you didn't get it all. Maybe you weren't here to get it. In any case, if you weren't here to hear me ask a question, you have a whole lot less time to figure out the answer. But I hope you know what it is. So anyway, here was the question. Who was married to Sapphira? That was Ananias. And you can read that story in Acts 5, verses 1 through 10. And they actually both got into just a little bit of trouble. They lied about how much money they were going to give God, and it cost them both their lives. So a very interesting story in Acts 5, verses 1 through 10. So anyway, Sapphira was married to Ananias. Did you get it right? I hope so. Now some Musical Meditations Bible Quiz question and answer. I'm Jay Christian. Stay here. More to come.
1: A few years ago, I had my two granddaughters in the car, and as usual, we were listening to children's Bible songs. And that old song that so many of us grew up with came on. One door and only one, and yet its sides are two. I'm on the inside. On which side are you? And when it ended, little Ashley, who was about 6 years old, said to me, "Mimi, do you know what that song means?" And I answered, "Yes, I do." And she responded, "Well, let me tell you what I think it means." She said, "It means that Jesus is knocking at the door of our heart, and we have to decide to open the door or not. He can't come in unless we open the door." And then she went on very seriously, "See, there are two sides, God's side and Satan's side. We have to choose which side we want to be on. We have to choose to be on God's side or Satan's side." And then she said, "Mimi, I have already made up my mind. I have given my life to Jesus. I love him very much, and I choose to be on God's side." And quick as a wink, before I could say anything, Kennedy, who was about 3 at the time, waved her little hand in the air to get our attention, and she shouted out, "Then I'll be on Satan's side." Ashley was absolutely horrified, and she told her little sister very emphatically, "You can't do that." Kennedy replied meekly, "Okay, then I'll be on God's side." See, when we hear that story, we laugh because we realize that Kennedy really did not understand what she was choosing. For her, it just meant that if you were on one side, she would be on the other. In her mind, that's how games were played. And she did not realize the deep significance of the choices we all make. Your life story is the story of which side you choose to be on, the story of who you choose to love. This is Jenny Allen with 3ABN Radio.
2: When Jesus sat on the Mount of Blessing and pronounced the Beatitudes, this was one of the blessings that fell from his lips. "Blessed are they which do hunger and thirst after righteousness, for they shall be filled." Righteousness is holiness, or likeness to God. And of course, God is love. Righteousness is conformity to the law of God. "For all thy commandments are righteousness," wrote David. Righteousness is love. The righteousness of God is embodied in Christ. So we receive righteousness by receiving him. As we discern the perfection of our Savior's character, we shall desire to become wholly transformed. The more we know of God, the higher will be our ideal of character, and the more earnest our longing to reflect his likeness.
0: And now, here's Michael W. Smith on Musical Meditations.

0: I guess we can tell by all the sounds in the background, all the nature sounds, it wouldn't be hard to figure the name of the title is Moods of Nature, right? Wouldn't be much of a stretch. Anyway, that is the title of the CD. It's by Paul Glover, and the song was Magic of Evening. Daryl Alexander, before that, Let the Words of My Mouth. And Michael W. Smith, I'm Waiting for You. The David Pitt Trio is coming up, but now here is something from the book of 2 Peter. Peter said, for it would have been better for them never to have known the way of righteousness than after knowing it to turn back from the holy commandment delivered to them. Wow, serious stuff. Better for us not to have known something than to turn away from what we do know. Well, if we want salvation, if we want eternal life, we definitely don't want to turn away from what we know, right? Right. 2 Peter 2:21 is the text. Stay with us. I'm Jay Christian, and there's much more to come on Musical Meditations.
1: Here is a short devotional thought from Pastor Hal Steenson.
2: Useless unless broken. Luke 20:18 states, "Whosoever shall fall upon this stone shall be broken." If there had been directions on the bottom of the alabaster box mentioned in the 14th chapter of Mark, they would have read, "Useless unless broken." What an example this woman demonstrated by her actions, showing us the progression into the perfect will of God. Even though the scripture doesn't give her name, it does declare that this act of love would be a memorial for her forever. If all we see is that she anointed Jesus, then we've missed a beautiful truth. The first thing this lady with the alabaster box did was come to Jesus with a very precious and extremely expensive box of ointment, spikenard. She came to Jesus and passed all the indignant eyes. The second thing she did was give, and in doing so, gave him her all. Many of us come to Jesus but refuse to give him everything, and by holding on to certain things, we miss the fullness of Christ in our lives. It will cost us our lives to serve the Lord. The third thing she did was break. She broke open the alabaster box. Regardless of the cost of this alabaster box of precious spikenard, it was useless unless broken. Likewise, our lives are useless as long as we are secure within ourselves and refuse to be broken for the cause of Christ. Whosoever shall fall upon that stone shall be broken. But on whomsoever it shall fall, it will grind him to powder. Luke 20:18. The last thing this woman did was pour out the ointment on the Lord's feet. When the disciples began to murmur against her, Jesus said, "Leave her alone. She's preparing me for my burial." Since the cross, whenever we pour ourselves out before the Lord, we are no longer preparing him for his burial, but we are declaring his resurrection. We must approach Jesus in the same manner and attitude as the alabaster box lady. We must come to Christ on our own, even when circumstances try to prevent us from coming. We must give ourselves all inclusively to the Lord without holding back anything. Then we must be willing to break anything in ourselves that would hinder our walk with him. Our pride, our self-sufficiency, our own will must fall upon the rock of Christ, because we will be useless unless broken. It is when we approach our Lord with this heart, humility, and honesty that he will be able to pour us out as witnesses to a hurting world.
0: 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In your

0: That was Steve Green and Morning is Broken. Grant Goodeve, The Wonder of It All before that, and the David Pitt Trio, Love Divine. My name is Jay Christian. This is Musical Meditations from Three Angels Broadcasting Network. 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Well, you can do all of those things at these numbers, 800-752-3226 or 618-627-4651. This is Musical Meditations. 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
1: My Table of Life. Once when I was praying and trying to say all the right words, you know, suddenly I blurted out, God, it's no use. It seems like no matter how hard I try to live the kind of life that I believe you would be pleased with, I fail miserably. Since becoming a Christian, I realized how important it is for my attitudes and actions to reflect the love of Jesus, my Lord. And I feel I just can't measure up. Well, then I started debating. Should I keep trying or just give up? Why keep trying? I was sure that God had given up on me too. About that time, I glanced over at my large dining room table. It's a big wooden oval table with two large round pedestal legs. And just then, in his infinite way, I heard my father say, "My daughter, your life is like the top of that table. That's a lot of chaos stacking up. Just think how many times a day you have to clean it off and start over again because it's gotten messy and piled high with clutter. But there's plenty of good things going on around it. Look under the table. The legs that hold it up resemble the arms of Jesus that are holding you up. So you can always measure up. Don't worry, child. Keep cleaning off the table of your life, and the strong arms of my son, Jesus, will always be there." Well, amen, and thank you, Jesus, for holding me up.
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0: and they realized where they were. Elisha fed them and sent them away unharmed. Now let's hear more about the prophet Elisha.
1: It is night, pitch dark. Four desperate men huddle at the outer gate to the city of Samaria.
2: What are we doing here?
3: We have leprosy. We're outcasts, remember?
2: I know these things as well as thee. Why do we just sit here, slowly but surely starving to death? Why don't we go somewhere and look for food?
3: Look for food. Where and what? A worm, perhaps? Or a dead dog?
4: A dog? There aren't any dead or alive. The people inside the city have already eaten them.
3: Yes, they're as hungry as we are. Ben-Hadad and his soldiers surround the city. A gnat couldn't get through their lines to get food. And all the food inside the city's gone, eaten up.
4: You know what I heard today? Someone paying 40 pieces of silver for the head of a donkey to eat.
3: Who'd eat the head of a donkey?
4: Bring me one and I'll show you who would.
2: You two talk too much. I think the famine's about over.
3: Listen to him.
4: He thinks someone's gonna walk right up and hand us some cakes. Ooh, what I couldn't do with cake.
2: The guards at the gate were talking just before dark. Now, I heard him say that Elisha said the famine's about to end.
3: I heard that the king blames Elisha for the famine and is going to have him beheaded.
2: Have Elisha beheaded? The king's already tried it, the guard said. Now, the king sent one of his officers to behead Elisha, but Elisha was too smart for him. He sent the officer back to the king with a message.
3: Do you believe that Elisha really represents God?
4: I don't know. He's done some marvelous things. What do you think?
2: You men want me to finish telling what I heard, or don't you?
3: I'm awfully busy right now with my prime minister, but I'll take the time to listen. Say on.
4: Well, one thing's sure. That must have been some message Elisha sent back to the king.
2: Yeah, the message was kindly, hopeful. He said that tomorrow... No, that would be today. Yeah, but today, a measure of fine flour will sell for a shekel, and two measures of barley for a shekel.
4: And today, I mean yesterday, the head of a donkey was sold for 40 pieces of silver.
3: Say, if Elisha is the prophet of God, if what he says is true, the famine will end tomorrow. Today.
2: And, you know what the king's officer said to Elisha?
3: Well, did he thank him for the message and leave?
4: No, he went ahead and beheaded him anyway.
3: You don't say.
2: Are you interested or not?
3: Oh, say on, my friend.
2: He made fun of Elisha's message. He said that if the windows of heaven were opened and flour and barley rained down, then might Elisha's prophecy come true.
3: Making fun of Elisha would be the last thing I'd do. I'd be afraid to.
4: Yeah, me too.
2: Yeah, he did pronounce a curse on the king's officer.
4: Good for him.
2: He told the officer that he would see it happen, but wouldn't get to eat any of the flour or barley.
4: Sounds like a curse of death to me.
3: Say, I have an idea. You men were talking, I've been thinking.
4: If thinking were food, you'd already be starved to death.
3: Just the same, I think I know how we can come by some food.
4: Thank you, but I don't want to come by food. I want to eat it.
3: No use to go in the city. We'd starve to death. No use to stay here. No food here either. But there is one place we can go where there is food. A plenty.
4: Pay him no heed. Hunger's already affected his mind.
2: Where is there food a plenty?
3: In the Syrian camp.
4: The Syrians are enemies.
3: We'll surrender to them. If they save us alive, we'll be mere prisoners, and prisoners do eat. If they kill us, we'll die.
4: We're gonna die anyway.
2: Yeah, I think it's an excellent idea.
3: All in favor, say aye.
4: Aye.
3: Yeah, all opposed, say no. We'll leave just before daylight.
2: Right, right.
1: Shh. There's the tent. It's the first one we've seen.
4: I don't like it. I have a funny feeling.
3: I'm scared.
4: I am not. It's just that everything's so quiet. We didn't even see a sentry, not one. There's something queer going on here.
1: Come on. We'll creep up to that tent. Peek inside. Quiet now. Easy, we're almost there. It's just a little bit.
4: My knee hit a rock. We got here without being seen. Now, do we go round to the front of the tent or under it here?
3: Let's just peek under first. You lift up the flap.
4: No, you.
1: I will. It's empty. Looks like the cot hasn't even been slept in.
3: Oh, it is not empty. Look at that table of food and drink.
4: Where?
3: Waiting just as if someone knew we were coming. I'm going in and have me a feast.
4: Yeah, me too.
1: Yeah, we all will, but we must be quiet. Somebody may be in the next tent.

0: Best food I ever tasted.
1: Men! Men, come here, see what I found.
2: Gold. Gold, lots of it. And silver. This must be an officer's tent. And look at these clothes. Oh, would I love to have rich clothes like these.
3: You can.
2: I will take the gold and silver and clothes and sneak out the way we came in. We'll hide them, and later we'll spend the gold and silver and wear the clothes.
0: I've been thinking and...
2: Now, again...
0: Thinking and listening? I haven't heard a sound, not one. I think every tent is empty, just like this one.
2: Huh?
0: For some reason, the Syrian army must have fled in a hurry and left everything behind.
4: Yeah, there's one way to find out. We'll go and see. But first, just in case you're wrong, why don't we sneak out and hide these things?
2: Yeah.
4: And then we'll come back.
2: Okay, all right? Fine,
4: okay.
2: Fine.
4: Hey, you're right. This tent is empty like the first one was.
2: And here's some more gold and silver and beautiful clothes.
3: Hurrah! The riches of the entire Syrian army are ours, merely for the taking.
2: Well, don't just stand there. Help me carry this gold and silver. We'll hide it where we hid the other stuff. Under these rocks is much silver and gold, ours. By the end of this day, we'll have more. We'll be the richest four lepers in the world.
0: Men. Men.
2: Huh?
0: I think we're making a mistake.
2: Oh, he's been thinking again.
0: Well, look at it like this. We can be rich, yes. But what good will it do us? Where will we spend it? Well, there's lots of food and drink up there in the Syrian camp. Well, down there in Samaria, the people starve. For them, it can be a day of joy. Good tidings, peace.
2: Mm-hmm.
0: We will do well to go and tell the king all that has happened.
4: Mm-hmm. The prophecy of Elisha will come true.
0: Better yet, we will be in the good favor of the king.
5: Four lepers actually saw all this?
6: So they say, Your Majesty. And I don't think they were lying.
5: They wouldn't dare. I'd chop their heads off. The Syrian camp is empty, no doubt of that. But where are they? That's the big question.
6: Do you think it's a trick, Your Majesty?
5: Of course it is. The Syrians know we're hungry. They've gone out of their camp and hid themselves in the fields. When we go out of the city and into their camp for food, they think to catch us alive and capture us and our city.
6: Oh, wise and mighty king, let some of thy servants take horses and chariots and spy out where the Syrians are gone.
5: See to it, and report to me immediately.
6: Your Majesty, the Syrians have deserted their camp and fled back to their own country. They left everything behind, food, drink, garments, horses, chariots, even gold and silver. All we have to do is go and get it.
5: Granted. Yet it must be done in an orderly manner. First, my men will bring the food. Do this secretly, if possible, so there will be no riot. Then we will sell the food to the people. You see to this.
6: Yes, Your Majesty.
5: Have my chief officer and his men stand guard at the gate to the city.
6: Yes, Your Majesty.
3: Ooh, hungry people make an unruly mob.
4: Yeah, the king's men have already taken some of the food inside the city and set up stalls. Even now they're calling out the selling prices. Listen.
7: Flour and barley for sale. A shekel for one measure of flour or two measures of barley. Flour and barley right here for only one shekel.
4: And there, my fellow lepers, you see the fulfillment of Elisha's prophecy. Part of it. And I think we're about to witness the fulfillment of the other part.
0: Yeah, what part?
4: Well, the king's officer who laughed at Elisha. He was to see flour and barley sold for a shekel, but would not eat of it. Remember?
2: Yes, but how is it about to be fulfilled?
4: Watch the city gate. The officer guarding the gate, he made fun of Elisha. Now, the people are about to break through the gate. If they do, that officer will be trampled to death.
2: His serve him right, too, making fun of God's chosen prophet. Full respect is due unto God and all his earthly representatives.
0: You know, I've been thinking.
2: Oh, no, not again.
0: Well, there's still one great puzzle to this entire affair. Why did the Syrians desert their camp and run off like they did?
8: Huh? They never knew why the Syrians fled. But we know For the Bible says, during the night, the Lord made the Syrian host to hear a noise of chariots and a noise of horses, even the sound of a great army. And they said one to another,
5: Lo, the king of Israel hath hired against us the kings of the Hittites and the kings of the Egyptians to come upon us.
8: And the Syrians arose and fled for their lives. A miracle. The Lord God had once again saved Israel by a miracle.

0: Elijah's mission as a prophet was one of condemnation to Israel for her sins. His voice was of fearless reproof, calling kings and people to turn from their evil ways. Elisha's was a more peaceful mission. His it was to build up and strengthen the work that Elijah had begun. He came in personal contact with the people, bringing them healing and rejoicing, teaching them the compassion and love of God. It was on the occasion of one of his visits to the school of the prophets at Gilgal that one of his many miracles was performed. And one of the sons of the prophets came to Elisha, saying,
1: "Elisha, sir, the place where we dwell with thee is too small. Let us go, we pray thee, unto Jordan, and take thence every man a beam, and let us build a larger place."
0: And Elisha went with them to Jordan, encouraging them by his presence, giving them instruction, and even performing a miracle to aid in their work.
1: "Master, as I was hewing a beam, the axe head fell into the deep water, and I cannot recover it. And, alas, master, it was a borrowed axe."
2: "Where fell it?"
1: "Right there, master."
2: Hand me that little stick." "Thank you. I shall toss the stick on the water where fell the axe head."
1: "The axe head came to the surface of the water, floating. It's a miracle." "Did you ever see anything so wonderful?"
3: "Yes, I have. I came here several years before you did, and I've seen other miracles. Let me tell you about two that happened while Gehazi was still with him. It was during a severe famine that we were gathered..."
4: "We have nothing to eat, sir. There's nothing in the marketplace to buy. What are we to do, Elisha, sir?"
2: "Do you believe that death from starvation is certain?"
4: "Well, perhaps. Perhaps not."
2: "As a student here at the school, you are taught to exercise faith."
4: "Well, I have faith, Elisha, sir. Faith that whatever happens is the express will of God."
2: "Gehazi!"
5: "Yes, master."
2: "Place a pot upon the fire and let it simmer. Several of you young men go out among the fields and look for herbs, nuts, plants, gourds, anything that seemeth edible."
6: "Yes, sir." "All right, sir.
7: I'll go this way."
8: "Here, sir. Here's some gourds I found."
2: "They look rather good. Cut them up, shred them, and put them in the steaming pot."
8: "Yes, sir." "Come on, fellows. Have something to eat. A steaming bowl full of pottage."
9: "Tastes great."
8: Here's your place, sir, at the head of the table."
2: "Thank you." "O Lord God, we seek a blessing upon this food. Bless it to our physical, mental, and spiritual good, that we may serve thee better each day. Amen. Gehazi, fill each man's bowl from the pot."
5: "Yes, sir."
10: "Oh, thank you, Gehazi."
5: "Thank you."
10: This pottage tastes rather bitter."
8: "Well, what do you expect? After all, I found the gourds on a wild vine."
11: "It is bitter. Are you sure you didn't pick any of those egg-shaped gourds? They're poisonous, you know."
12: Bitter.
11: "I think this pottage is poison."
8: "Huh? Oh, Elisha, sir, the wild gourds I picked must have been poisonous ones."
2: "Well, is there any meal in the place, any at all?"
8: "Crumbs in the bottom of the barrel, perhaps. Why?"
2: "Scrape them up and bring them hither to me."
8: "Here you are, sir. All the meal we have."
2: "Thank you. Gehazi, I'm going to cast this meal into the pot. Now, stir it well. You may now serve it to the young men, for the Lord God of Israel hath removed the poison of it."
13: "Sir, it takes me."
3: It was at Gilgal during the same famine that Elisha performed another miracle in his lifelong effort to bring a knowledge of the love of God to the people of Israel.
14: "Art thou Elisha, the holy man of God?"
2: "I am Elisha, servant of God."
14: "I have come from Baal Shalisha with food for thee, that thou may not die of hunger."
2: "May the Lord bless thee and prosper thee for thy kind and generous deed."
14: "It isn't much, only 20 small loaves of barley and a few ears of grain."
2: "There are others here besides myself who are sorely in need of food. May I share your gift with them?
14: Oh, I don't mind, but, sir, there is scarcely enough for thee.
2: The Lord will provide. Gehazi, give of these barley loaves and the grain to the people that they may eat.
4: Well, there are 100 souls here, master, and only these small loaves and little grain. Should I set this little before so many?
2: Give it to them, for thus saith the Lord, they shall eat and have some left over.
3: So Gehazi set the food before them, and they did eat. And there was left some over, even as the Lord said.
1: I think Elisha must be a very kind man.
3: Yes, very kind.

0: Elisha was a prophet of the people. He visited the rich, the poor, the powerful, the weak, kings, commoners. He stayed in palaces, in hovels. His influence for God was felt in every corner of Israel and in every walk of life.
1: Long live the king! Long live the king!
2: Oh, greetings, Elisha. And what bringeth thee, thou man of God, to my court? Bringest thou counsel from God or reproof?
1: O king, thou walkest in the ways of God to do his will. I bring thee glad tidings and a blessing from the living God of Abraham and Isaac.
3: Welcome to my humble abode, O ye prophet of the living God of heaven.
1: Blessings be upon thee and thy son.
3: Canst thou stay and eat of our meager bread?
1: I am come to give thee warning, thee and thy son. Behold, the Lord bringeth a 7-year famine upon Israel. Get thee up, thou and thy household, and get thee hence, sojourning wheresoever thou canst, and return here again at the end of the 7 years.
3: Why trouble ye, O man of God, to bring this warning to me? Are there not noblemen, officers, ladies of great wealth, and other more important people than I to warn?
1: The Lord is no respecter of persons. Thou art just as important in his sight as the wealthiest and most powerful person in the world.
0: Elisha, prophet of God, to see thee, O king.
2: Audience denied. He does nothing but lecture and censure me. Were he not so loved and respected by most of the people, I would have him beheaded.
0: And it came upon a day that Elisha, man of influence, servant yet master, humble yet great, fell ill of the sickness whereof he died. Joash, the new and youthful king of Israel, hearing of Elisha's sickness, went to the prophet's humble abode and spoke unto him.
4: O Elisha, my father and father to all Israel, pass not away, I pray thee. For thou art greater and more powerful than all the chariots of Israel and the horsemen thereof. What, O Elisha, will I do? What will Israel do without you?
1: Take up thy bow and thy arrows, O king.
4: My bow and... as thou sayest, ye man of God.
1: Put thy hand upon the bow. I place my hands over thine. Open the latticed window eastward.
4: Yes, sir.
1: Now, your majesty, draw back the bow and shoot eastward through the window.
4: Thy wish is my command.
1: That arrow, speeding on its way, O king, typifies the arrow of the Lord's deliverance. The arrow of deliverance from Syrian aggression. Thou shalt smite the Syrians in Aphek, O king, until thou hast consumed them.
4: Thou hast said, so shall it be.
1: Faith, O king, or the lack thereof, are the factors that will determine thy success or failure as king of Israel. Your majesty, pick up, I pray thee, the arrows that remain in thy quiver. Hold them in thy hand and beat them upon the floor. Thou beatest them but thrice, showing, O king, a lack of the enthusiasm and perseverance thou needest for thy duty to Israel. Thou shouldst have smitten them 5 or 6 times. Then would thou have smitten Syria till thou hadst consumed them. Whereas now... thou shalt smite Syria but 3 times.
4: I am sorry, my father.
1: Please leave now, your majesty. I tire.
4: Farewell, O man of God.
5: Anything I can do for thy comfort, master?
1: Yes, my son. I am tired and in deep pain. No more visitors today, please. You may sit here by my bedside. I perceive that thou wishest to ask of me a question.
5: Yes, sir, but it can wait.
1: Thou art a son of the prophets. When I am gone, there is much work for thee and thy fellow students to do. Ask now of me what thou wilt.
5: Elisha, sir, Elijah, prophet of God before thee, was taken into heaven in a fiery chariot, and he experienced no lingering sickness or pain. Yet thou, truly as godly and faithful a prophet as was Elijah, hast been ill a goodly length of time in an extreme pain. Why does God permit it in thy case and not in Elijah's?
1: The good Lord has a purpose. I know not what it is, but his will be done now and always.
5: You don't seem to mind the terrific pain.
1: I know not how, but in some manner I am serving God and his purpose in cheerfully enduring this pain. And my son, remember the time thy eyes were opened at Dothan.
5: Oh, yes, sir. I saw a host of angels and chariots of fire ready to come to thy rescue if need be.
1: By my side in this room are angels. Perhaps some of those same angels. They now watch over me with sympathy and love. And I am comforted.
5: You can see those angels?
1: I am ever conscious of their presence. Yes, through eyes of faith. Son, in all confidence, I can say as David said, God will redeem my soul from the power of the grave, for he shall

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0: God, grant me the serenity to change the things I cannot change, courage to change the things I can, and the wisdom to know the difference. Living one day at a time, enjoying one moment at a time, accepting hardship as a pathway to peace, taking as He did, this sinful world as it is, not as I would have it, trusting that He will make all things right if I surrender to His will, praying that I may be reasonably happy in this life and supremely happy with Him forever in the next. 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

0: 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This is episode 7, Media Manipulation. This will be eye-opening. I've been very much looking forward to this particular session. My name is Scott Ritsema. It's a privilege to be your host to take you through this information that will challenge us, that will stretch us, that will inspire us. And in fact, for inspiration, we want to seek the Most High God. Would you pray with me as we begin? Father in heaven, we thank you so much for the privilege of serving you and seeking you. We want to know you, and we know we will know you when we search for you with all our hearts. So we pray that you'd remove the media from our lives that is distracting our quest for more of Jesus. And may we have your Holy Spirit speak to our hearts during this episode. In Jesus' name, amen. I want to begin with a couple of the big names, the biggest names in big tech. The inventor of the iPhone, the iPad, Steve Jobs. And the guy who gave us Microsoft, Bill Gates. Now, something very interesting came out a number of years ago when an interviewer inquired about how they do tech in their homes with their young people. When they had young people, Steve Jobs, of course, has since passed away. But what came out of that interview was particularly interesting to those who are questioning, what should we do with our media in our homes? Well, first of all, Steve Jobs was asked, what do your kids think of the iPad? Oh, it's the new device. Everybody's getting so excited about doing the games on there. And he says, well, actually, my young people haven't touched one. It was about to hit the store shelves. The Jobs family definitely had access to them. And they asked him, what do your kids think of it? He says, my kids don't use it. They use very little media in the home. And the journalist was like, I thought the Jobs family would have touchscreen walls. I mean, this is the founder and CEO of Apple. So, not so. Largely tech-free for those kids. Bill Gates, their children were limited to 45 minutes of internet use per day. And that was meant for productive, edifying purposes, not for entertainment purposes. Very interesting. The current CEO, as of this taping, of Apple, his name is Tim Cook, and he was asked about social media. Now, he doesn't have children, but he does have a nephew, he said, that he cares about, and he said, really, I'd love to see my nephew totally off of social media altogether. Then you go to other people like Alex Constantinople, not a name you probably know, but she's the CEO of a Silicon Valley company called the Outcast Agency, a tech firm there. And she's got little children in the home, and her little children have zero screen time for up to age 5. For her older children, she caps it at 30 minutes a day and tries to keep a handle on that. I know even that can be hard if we're addicted to a low dose of video games, but she's got strong standards in that home. There was an author of a book called Irresistible. His name was Adam Alter, and he interviewed a number of video game industry insiders and video game designers. And these guys were saying, you know what, I won't even use the video games myself because I know they're designed to be addictive, and I make them that way. And that game, I won't touch it because I know I'll get addicted. Very interesting how the insiders have a different perspective on this than the rest of us. Maybe, what do they know that we don't know? Well, a lot of them know it. It's not just these few names. There was a New York Times expose and another one out of the UK Telegraph where they looked into how about the mid-level engineers and the people who are making the apps and the devices, you know, the people working at Google and Yahoo and Facebook and all of these Silicon Valley tech firms. And what they found when they interviewed a number of these families, these parents, as they had super strict and strong standards for their little children's media use, kind of like the Alex Constantinople I mentioned, the Outcast Agency. It's, you know, no screen time for our toddlers at all. In fact, they have nannies that have to sign a contract that you will not be on your phone, you will not give a device to my children. They'll be in the sandbox. They'll have their hands in Play-Doh. They're going to be doing real things, and we're not going to be engaging in that sort of tech-based babysitting. There's a school called Waldorf in Silicon Valley, the Waldorf School of the Peninsula, and they have a policy of zero ed tech, educational technology, zero media until middle school. It's kind of like the one that was quoted in a previous session where they said, we eliminate it till high school to give them the moral foundation of freedom of choice so they don't become so dependent on and addicted to technology, to the media, to the media. And well, guess what? This school, the Waldorf School of the Peninsula, is the most sought after private school among these Silicon Valley insiders. So they want their kids at the tech-free school while the tech is being made and delivered to our kids, and we are the consumers of and funders of this big industry. You might call it the Silicon Valley disconnected childhood. What do they know that we don't know? They know about the digital disconnect. They know very well about it. Sherry Turkle on the East Coast has seen the same thing among the Massachusetts technology insiders. Here's a quote from her. She says, here I am at MIT, surrounded by super techies. And same story here. She says, everybody's at a Montessori school and has rules about no computers at the dinner table, no computers at breakfast, no computers here, no computers there in the classroom. I mean, same story. So the article that was put out in the New York Times was called A Dark Consensus About Screens and Kids Begins to Emerge in Silicon Valley. The people who are closest to a thing are often the most wary of it. Technologists know how phones really work, and many have decided they don't want their own children anywhere near them. A wariness that has been slowly brewing is turning into a region-wide consensus. The benefits of screens as a learning tool are overblown, and the risks for addiction and stunting development seem high. In fact, if you've been with us through the first sessions of Digital Disconnect, you know that the risks for maldevelopment and addiction don't just seem high, but they are certain and they are verified and validated by the research. One Silicon Valley mother interviewed in that particular piece came out and she was asked, you know, how do you do media with your children? And well, we've eliminated it entirely for the 5 and 3 year olds, and for the children in the family, we will gather together to watch a program every once in a while together. And that's a good thing. You know, the interactive screen time, as we've seen, you remember when we were in the earlier sessions and we were talking about the child brain, how video games and interactive screen time and then playing on the iPads, that is more hyper-stimulating than watching a nature-paced, informational, spiritual, good video together. As if maybe there's children watching this right now, although maybe I need to slow down. Maybe I'm not nature-paced. Sometimes I get a little excited. And you get the idea here, though, when these mothers are like, we'll watch something together, but we're not giving the kid the iPad, and they go in this room, and the 11-year-old has a smartphone and a social media account, and the 13-year-old plays 5 hours of video games a day, and the 5-year-old is addicted to the iPad and doesn't know how a magazine works because they know how to use the iPad but not the paper. That's not the world of the techies and in our society that are building these platforms. Now, I want to quote again a former Facebook executive. When it comes to the agenda here, he came out and said it, you don't realize it, but you are being programmed. This session is called Media Manipulation. And his quote right there sums it up. That could be the subtitle of this session, of this episode. You don't realize it, but if you are exposed to all of this worldly media and the machinations and manipulations of big tech, to the greater extent that we expose ourselves to that, we are being manipulated. There was a man named James Williams. He's created one of the most important advertising metrics in the history of the internet. And one day he was working at Google and he was looking at the charts and graphs of all of the web activity and how they were redirecting people this way and that. And he said, see that data point right there? That represents 1 million people that in the last 24 hours we caused to do something that they wouldn't have otherwise done, and it wasn't actually in their best interest. He started to have pangs of conscience, like some of the other people I was sharing with you in the session about This Is Your Brain on Media, when we talked about addiction, and they said, we're getting people addicted to these things. Well, others in the inside of the insiders in this community are having conscience about not just addiction, but about manipulation. He says, James Williams says, we've created the largest and most centralized and most standardized form of attention control in history. Think about that from a prophetic standpoint. The largest and most centralized and most standardized form of attention control in history has been created by the Googles and by the Facebooks and the social media platforms of this world. So if the devil can co-opt that and control that according to his agenda and direct that into the deceptions he seeks to direct, you get a whole world wonders after the beast scenario in short time, don't you? There was another whistleblower like James Williams. His name was Tristan Harris. And he was working for one of these big tech companies and also felt horrible about what he was doing. Never before in history have the decisions of a handful of designers had so much impact on how millions of people around the world spend their attention. Now, when he came out and made this sort of whistleblower moment, he said, you know, I learned at the Persuasive Technology Laboratory at Stanford, who, those are the people that are churning out the media manipulators of our time. He says, we were taught how to covertly affect people's choices in ways that they are not cognizant of. So we're not appealing to the reason. It's not persuasion. It's called the Persuasive Technology Laboratory, but it's covert methods. That reminds me of the serpent. He was more subtle than any of the beasts of the field. He used trickery. He used manipulative methods to capture Eve into the sin. And she made the choice, but there are hypnotic things happening that we'll talk about in a second. There are manipulative things that we're not even aware of. Covert methods, he said, were taught. And that was what they openly taught at the Persuasive. Now, we believe in persuasion. I'm doing some persuasion. I hope people will find the happiest, most joyful Christian life by finding the most balanced use of good quality media and a whole abundance of non-media, real, how to be human again type of stuff in our relationships and in our lives in as led by God. So we want to persuade. We do evangelism. We share the gospel. We share Bible truth, evidence from the Word of God, of the validity of prophecy and of Jesus Christ as the Messiah. Persuasion is good. Manipulation and covert methods, you cross a line there somewhere, and he felt terrible about it. He says, all of us are jacked into this system. Our minds can be hijacked. We are not in control of our own thoughts. And he says, there are a handful of designers working at a handful of companies that are steering the choices of a billion people in our world today. Just one little silly example he points out as something that you might not have even realized was messing with you. And it's a color scheme. He says Facebook used to have blue-themed everything in the early days. And their engineers and their designers and their people who were watching our engagement on it were saying, we're not getting enough engagement. How do we up the ante? What's the next level here? Well, what they said was, we need to add the color red to the notifications. Where you've got messages, where you've got notifications, it needs to be red. Because Tristan Harris explains, he studied this at Stanford in the Persuasion Technology Laboratory. He says, red is used as a trigger color, as an alarm signal, like stop signs, like, fire alarms and red light at the stoplight. And it gives people the little anxiety alarm in the amygdala of their brain, like, I've got to solve this. I've got messages. I've got to get that taken care of. Just a little thing you might think is not a big deal, but how many more things are being used beyond our comprehension and awareness the more we immerse ourselves in the digital world that is run in the digital creation run by this big tech behind the shadows type of group. By the way, when I say behind the shadows, this goes back 100 years. I want to take you to before there ever was a YouTube, Facebook, Google monolith. There was something called the early advertising industry in the 1920s and Hollywood. 1920s, we're going back over 100 years now. There was a man named Edward Bernays. He's the founder of modern propaganda. He was a nephew of Sigmund Freud. So they were experts on the human psyche. He was interested in the mass mind, or what he called in this quote you're about to see, he called it the group mind. Now listen to what he says. He says, if we understand the mechanism and motives of the group mind, is it not possible to control and regiment the masses according to our will without their knowing about it? Well, that's a chilling statement right there, isn't it? 100 years ago, you had psychological social engineering experts who had crafted a science of controlling the group mind already in the 1920s. I could tell you all the history of how they did that and how standardization crept in and swept over society, and how the fashion industry and Hollywood and popular culture emerged out of the Edward Bernays mind manipulation genius. Listen to evil genius, if you ask me. Here's the next quote he shares. He says, "The conscious and intelligent manipulation of the organized habits and opinions of the masses is an important element in democratic society." Now, I want to just pause right there. Hold on. Did he just say, in a democratic society, it is important to manipulate the masses, their habits and their opinions? Interesting. Those who manipulate this unseen mechanism of society constitute an invisible government, which is the true ruling power of our country. We are governed, our minds molded, our tastes formed, our ideas suggested, largely by men we have never heard of. Again, a very chilling statement from his book, Propaganda, aptly titled. He said, it is a feature of a free society to have a power elite manipulating the minds of the masses. Now, that's not my idea of freedom. I believe in a God who says, where the Spirit of the Lord is, there is freedom. And he says, choose ye this day whom ye shall serve, and come now, let us reason together. But power-hungry elites throughout history, as motivated by Satan's principles of coercion and of control rather than freedom and choice, which is God is about, and that's why we're in this mess in the great controversy, right? Because you had free will in the universe, and you had a holy angel choose and invent evil, and that created this destruction and darkness that we see all around us that's going to be ending soon by God's grace and by our action, frankly, as inspired by God, if we will finish the work. But Satan's principles are always to control and manipulate. And so tyrants throughout history usually use coercive, boot-in-the-face types of violent domination. In a democratic society, though, Edward Bernays says you can't necessarily use those. We've got to use the manipulation of their minds. We're going to form their habits, form their tastes, suggest their ideas, and in thus so doing, we are the ones that pull the wires that control the public mind. That's another quote of his that's not on the graphics, but in his book Propaganda, he said, we are the ones that pull the wires that control the public mind. Now, this gets to a hypnotic level, as I mentioned. I have a quote here from Signs of the Times, a publication from 1884. And it says, it's making a prediction. Through the channel of mesmerism, Satan comes more directly to the people of this generation, 19th century, and works with that power, mesmerism, which is to characterize his efforts near the close of time. Here we are right now in the last days. Satan's predicted to be engaged in some sort of use of mesmerism, hypnotism, to captivate the minds of the masses. So you think Edward Bernays and his ilk would have loved to use techniques like total mind manipulation through hypnotic control? You can count on that. In fact, I have another quotation here on how modern hypnosis takes place. Because, you know, you've got the swinging of the watch and the old style hypnosis. But if we're looking at the digital age in the last days, how will hypnosis take place? Well, Dr. Stephen Freitag, who's a certified neurotechnical specialist and psychologist and a hypnotic specialist, he understands these things from the field of hypnosis. This is supposedly a science. Spiritualism, as we just read, but he says that light and sound do the work for deep relaxation in a fraction of time of traditional methods by using specific frequencies of audio and visual input. So you get a frequency of light, of a flashing of light, maybe a repetitive image, a type of image on the screen appearing in a rapid frequency could actually alter the brainwave function of the human mind. In fact, this has been studied. This has been known for some time, by the way. What I'm telling you about here from Dr. Stephen Freitag and how theatrical style television can actually produce a hypnotic state in the brain is not a new and novel theory, but it has been known for quite some time that the brain functions in waves. Beta waves are the ones that are engaged right now. Your frontal lobe is thinking. High frequency beta waves are what are a signal of a critically thinking mind. But the lower brain waves are for sleep and deep sleep. And then there's an intermediary phase called alpha. The alpha waves, when those are taking over, it's either you're just heading into sleep and falling asleep, or somebody's engaged in New Age meditation and they're trying to self-hypnotize into an alpha trance. And so that would be indicative of a hypnotic state. Somebody in a hypnotic state has high alpha indications in their brainwave signature. So I want to share a quote with you about what Dr. Thomas Mulholland found about this. He found that after just 30 seconds of watching television, the brain begins to produce alpha waves. Now, this is theatrical style entertainment television. Again, this is not you're viewing an informational program. The type of programming is producing alpha waves, which indicates torpid, almost comatose rates of activity. Alpha brain waves are associated with unfocused, overly receptive states of consciousness. He goes on and says, I should note that the goal of hypnotists is to induce slow brainwave states. Alpha waves are present during the light hypnotic state used by hypnotherapists for suggestion therapy. Viewers automatically enter a trance state while watching television. So that's a serious eye-opener that this has been manipulating the masses to a great degree. And that kind of explains things. You're like, well, why have people gone so crazy in the last few decades? In the generation when we started to get Hollywood taking over our society and our social norms, and is it just the messages, or are there methods embedded in the messages that really sink the messages deeper into the subconscious perceptions of society? Are we having a puppet master thing like Edward Bernays bragged they were doing back in the 20s with modern high-tech overlays? Well, if you ask Mark J. Ryan, he's another professional hypnotist, and this guy is up there. I mean, he knows the methods that are being used and has a hypnotist practice, okay? So I don't endorse Mark J. Ryan. I look to him as a source to tell us what's going on, though, with Hollywood and hypnosis. He put out a video, and you can see this on Media on the Brain. I'm not going to show the whole clip of Mark J. Ryan explaining for 8 minutes, you know, what's going on in the Hollywood industry. But in Media on the Brain, it's in disc 2, you'll see Mark J. Ryan. But I'll give you the skinny, okay? He comes out, and he's like, I just got back from watching the best movie I've ever seen. It's called Inception. This is a movie that came out many years ago. And he says the reason this movie was so good is because they did a really good job of hypnotizing all of the viewers. And you've got my attention now, Mark J. Ryan. You're telling me that the filmmakers of this, like, put hypnotic methods in the movie making? He says, yeah, in fact, all Hollywood studios are doing this same thing, but most of it is nefarious. But I really liked this movie because it was healing your inner child and all of this, you know, hypnotherapy mumbo jumbo. Not to be critical of the man, he's child of God and we want to win that soul. But these are Satan's methods, we know, and people may be well-intentioned. And I'm thankful to Mark J. Ryan that he's exposing it, because he's like, most of it out there is nefarious. He says, I don't even watch TV and movies. I maybe watched 2 or 3 hours the last 2 or 3 years. And the commercials are specifically technically designed for hypnotic induction and for subconscious programming. Like, wow, that was an eye-opening statement. He said, all Hollywood studios are doing the same thing that they did in that movie Inception that he loved so much. And they are indeed nefarious was his word. So the Bible says, see to it that no one takes you captive through hollow and deceptive philosophy. Colossians 2 verse 8, don't be taken captive. The devil's out there seeking whom he may devour. The Bible says in 2 Corinthians 10, take every thought captive and make it obedient to Jesus Christ. We want to be masters of our own choices by the power and the influence of the Holy Spirit. Not allowing ourselves to be taken captive through these hypnotic manipulative methods that Hollywood is bringing to the masses, Edward Bernays style. And the music industry is doing the same thing. I want to share a quote with you from a top-notch music therapy specialist, PhD from Phillips University. She says that rock style music bypasses the frontal lobe and our ability to reason and make judgments about it. This music, like television, can produce a hypnotic effect. And she wasn't the first one to say this, actually. She's saying it from the clinical standpoint, from the research standpoint, from the scientific standpoint. But somehow, the musicians themselves, when the rock music industry was getting underway, were fully aware of what they were doing. Listen to what Jimi Hendrix, the famous musician, stated in an interview. He said, music is a spiritual thing of its own. You can hypnotize people with the music, and when you get them at their weakest point, you can preach into the subconscious what you want to say. Wow, that's pretty eye-opening stuff. He said at another time, we make our music so loose and hard-hitting that it hits your soul hard enough to make it open. So he says, we make our music so that it hypnotizes people and opens their soul, and we can preach into the subconscious what we want to say. I know this is pretty intense information, hard to believe. I wouldn't have concluded that myself just by looking at it. You might have had suspicions, but when they admit it and frankly brag about it, I can't help but ask, what really is going on here in the music industry? Well, there's another musicologist and a neurologist, a brain science expert named Dr. Richard Pellegrino. And he says the same thing is going on. He says music can trigger a flood of human emotions and images that have the ability to instantaneously produce very powerful changes in emotional states. Take it from a brain guy. In 25 years of working with the brain, I still cannot affect a person's state of mind the way that one simple song can. So this is a major method that Satan can use. Now, music, of course, is a gift of God. Beautiful music does uplift the emotions and enhance the frontal lobe. That's the great thing about sacred music. It does good things to the brain. But this worldly rock music does bypasses the frontal lobe and does those things that these researchers and musicians are saying. In fact, they've looked at Christian rock and worldly music that with Christian lyrics to it, just to show, is it the lyrics that are actually causing these changes in the brain? This is Dr. Newberg and Waldman, their studies at University of Pennsylvania. What they found was, when people are engaged in that charismatic style worship with the rock music, you know, blasting in the ears, and they're engaged in that ecstatic feeling, the prefrontal cortex is shut down. And that's not something we want if we're wanting to be, come now, let us reason together, if we're wanting to be in the position of receiving the seal of God. Now, there's another statement from a musician that I found to be particularly helpful, because people ask, okay, what is this about rock music? What is rock music? Well, it's heavily rhythmic, and rhythm is not bad, but what he says here, we had discovered something that people knew eons ago, that polyrhythms, multiple rhythms, can be used for hypnotic induction, for altered states of consciousness, even for soul travel. So for eons, for thousands of years, in pagan tribal settings all over the world, multiple rhythmic elements, voodoo-style music, has been altering people's minds into a spiritual pagan worship. And that's the basis of modern rock music and hip-hop, and you know it when you hear it, the heavily, excessively rhythmic music. That's one pit. On the balance beam is beautiful, sacred, uplifting music to God that has a rhythmic element, harmony, melody, and it's full and beautiful. In the New Age community, you have rhythmless music. You walk into that health food store that's a little New Age leaning, very nice people, but the music is like, bing, bong, bing, bong, tweet, tweet, tweet, tweet. And I'm like, honey, can we grab the almond milk and get out of here? This is a little creepy to me, but, you know, self-hypnosis, New Age, alpha trance, that's the kind of music that's used, rhythmless. Do you want to seek Jesus and have the victory and take every thought captive? Music, good media, avoiding the Hollywood captive taking that is taking this generation by storm.
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2: 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But faith looks up. 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
3: 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Our scripture text comes today from Hebrews 4, verse 15. For we do not have a high priest who cannot sympathize with our weaknesses, but was in all points tempted as we are, yet without sin. Lord Jesus, it's comforting to know that you face the same kind of temptations.
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today. It is the duration of time to each of us that has been given by God in order for him to witness what choices that we will make between good and evil. During today's study, we will learn about the eternal importance of this probationary time in each of our lives. We will learn of the importance of justification that God is offering to all men on condition of obedience. And we will learn that justification is more than being pardoned and forgiven. It includes the process, listen to this, by which Christ imparts his righteousness to us with forgiveness and restoration. You should be shouting amen to that. We will also see how that sanctification during this probationary time period makes it possible for us to become like Christ. You don't want to miss this study today with Pastor Kenny Shelton. But first, let's prepare our hearts for worship with a song from the 3ABN Studios entitled, He Knows My Name by Hope Vasquez.

Thank you for joining us once again here at Behold the Lamb Ministries. It is our privilege to be able to come to you and be able to spend this hour with you, you know, day after day, presenting the message that God has for us. We call it the Everlasting Gospel. Again, we want to just thank you. It's good, I believe, to take a few moments at the beginning of the program or at the end, and sometimes we don't have time to do that. So it's good to be able to say thank you. Thank you for allowing us to come into your home. Thank you for what you do to help keep the ministries around the world, you know, going forward and presenting the truth. You know, the Bible is very clear when this gospel, right, is every nation, kindred, tongue, and people, when it goes into the whole world, then Jesus is going to come. So evidently there's still a work to be done because Jesus is not here. But I want to submit to you today that I believe it's nearer than probably most of us really think. And if we really think that Jesus

0: Jesus is coming soon, if we really believe, you know, that the hour is closing up, how might we conduct our life? Would it be different? You know, if we believe, because I know if I believe in something, I'm pretty voicey about it sometimes. And so we believe that Jesus is coming. We need to let our neighbors and friends know it. And again, we thank you for your love and your support, your prayers to be able to continue to warn others that Jesus is soon to come. We're going to be talking about the purpose of probationary time. And hopefully we'll get into it enough that we can understand it. Some people just don't like probation, you know. And I realize a lot of times we say, you ever say you're on probation? You know, it's kind of like even at home when you act it up sometimes, daddy might say, it's kind of like probation. I'm not going to spank you this time, but we're going to see how you're going to act. So, well, anyway, probationary time. There's a time and a season for everything, and I want you to get your Bible, pencil, and papers out and get ready to jot things down. In case we move rather quickly, if you jot these things down, you can always go back to study to show yourself approved unto God. And I believe that because someone stands in the pulpit doesn't mean he's telling you the truth. Just because you go and say, well, Pastor so-and-so said or this church said, so what? What does the Bible say? We're going to look at that closely today. First of all, I'm going to have a quick prayer here. Would you please pray with me? I'm going to kneel up here and have prayer. Let's pray together. Father in heaven, just thank you that you love us. Thank you that you've promised that where two or three are gathered together, you would be there. Thank you that you've said that your word would not return void. And Lord, I realize every time after all these years, I always say, I'm getting ready to make another mess. And you say, go ahead and make that mess. I'll straighten it up. I'll speak to the hearts and the lives of each individual. I'll let them hear what they need to hear, that they can be drawn closer to you. May our hearts be right, our minds be right to receive that which you have for us today. I'm not interested in what man has to say. I'm interested in what you have to say to us in Jesus' name. Amen. Amen. Romans chapter 5, you have your Bible, you may want to turn. That's just a foundation text. We'll be using a lot of other text. We may not take time to look them all up, but we'll give it and maybe quote part of it. But I'm relying upon you that you will do your homework. It's very important. You don't just let the pastor read it. You don't let somebody else read it. You need to read it for yourself. I need to read it for myself. It's very, very important, you know, that God has what he's written in his word, that we take time to read it. Romans chapter 5, verse 18. Romans chapter 5, verse 18. We'll look at that a little bit closer after we read it. Romans 5, verse what? 18. Good. The starts out says, therefore. Who wrote the book of Romans? Somebody say Paul. Good. Okay. So Paul, we would say, is a good Christian man. We believe he's a good Christian man. After his conversion, wow. We look at things that took place in his life and I thought, wow, to be like Paul. You know, to be like, you know, some of the other apostles and so on and so forth. But really, when you read the word of God, it's to be like Jesus, isn't it? This is what it's all about. And so it says here, he said he begins to write. And remember, when he writes, I believe he writes under the inspiration of the Holy Spirit. Is that okay? He writes under the inspiration of the Holy Spirit. So it's not just a mere man, as it were, writing. Holy Spirit is impressing him to write these things down, not only for himself, but for me and for you and for the future generations. There's no doubt about it, if there be. Now notice verse 18, therefore, as by the offense of how many? One, judgment came upon all men. Notice the word judgment there, underline it. And two, notice this condemnation. Even so, by the righteousness of what? One, oh good, the free gift came upon all men unto justification of life. My brother said a long time ago when we were young, he said, I wish Paul would just say what he means so we can understand it. I'm still struggling with some of it. But when we were younger, you know, I mean, it's pretty clear, I'm sure, most say, but sometimes, well, the way he says it, yes, the way he puts it, and I think it's good in a sense. It demands us to study more. It demands us to do line upon line, precept upon precept, because if you're one of those individuals that just take one passage of Scripture, you're going to become confused. Yes. The Bible never says just take one passage and then build a subject, you know, on that one passage. The Bible is clear, line upon line, precept upon precept. Here, what? Here a little, and there a little. So if you can find, right, if you're looking at a subject, whatever it might be, And you look at what in the Old Testament even, right? You look at the Bible writers, what they said about it. Look in the New Testament, what the Bible writers said about it. You will see an agreement of what is truth. Remember, all the Bible writers on that given subject will say the same thing. Isn't that wonderful? How simple. But see, sometimes we don't do it like that today, and we become very confused, and we go in a lot of different directions, and I probably surely have been there, but I want to know what the truth is. I want to know. You know, again, Paul pins these lines as maybe when you write something, you feel sometime inspired, or maybe somebody writes a song, or you write a Bible verse, or you write something down. Sometimes you feel inspired, don't you, to write it down. And, oh, it's so wonderful to have that inside feeling where you understand and write these things down. But Paul wrote these things down, and other people took his words, and they began to interpret them the way they wanted to. You know? See, I can read Bible passage sometime on there, and depending on my lifestyle, I'll try to make it say that fits what I'm doing. To justify doing certain things, well, I believe he meant. I believe he said. I believe this with my whole heart, that the Bible is clear enough we can understand what truth is. It's clear God wants us to. But some who read even this little passage we just read there, they have different explanations of that scripture and even of the gospel. And there seems to be one main point here that we need to look at, and one of contention here is the last three words of the phrase we just read. It said the free gift came, notice this, of life. Notice this, came upon all men, and then three words, unto justification of life. Unto justification of life. I don't know about you, but sometimes I like to justify myself. Even to the point of fussing about it just a little bit. Yeah, heck, you know? Well, I think it's right. Sometimes we do, don't we? We just want to justify. I did it because. Even the kids, as you're taking the belt to them. I did it because. Right? They have a reason for justification of life. Now, the phrase, notice this, usually is understood to mean that justification is provided by Jesus. Notice this, but he's talking about a life of obedience. There will be, I'm convinced, no disobedient individuals in heaven. So, I have to learn it. More natural for me to be disobedient. I don't know about you. Some of you are just naturally obedient. I'm not. But there'll be no disobedient to God's word in heaven. Jesus provides awesome things here about setting an example about being obedient to what he says in his word. And he gave his life, and he says in these words right here, it came freely, justification came freely upon all men. I can be justified. The good news is justified. Things, I mean, set right, regardless of my life or my past or whatever. And remember, when your past life is justified, when you come to Jesus and ask for forgiveness, no one really ever has a right to bring that up to you again and smack you around with it like some people do. Have you ever done, years later, somebody goes, yeah, but you said, you did. I don't know anything about it. And then they'll say, well, you've lied. You do know. But really, do you really believe that when you come and you confess your sins, he's faithful and just to forgive you, right? If you really believe that, then you feel you're justified. You're free in Jesus Christ. I've said many times, maybe just it bears repeating. I had a friend that was years ago. I met in a lumber yard, and I was impressed to go talk to him. The Lord said three times, go introduce yourself. Long story, I won't go into all that. But it was nice. He became a pastor and so on and so forth. But I can remember he came from California. He was a member of the Hell's Angels. And he said there was just things in his life where we became good friends. We could sit down and talk about things that you didn't bear repeating that took place as he rode those bikes and fellowshipped with the wrong crowd. And so there were people in the church that didn't know all of that, but they knew he was from a rotten background. His life was not good. Maybe they were afraid that whatever he had was contagious. I mean, that must have been something, that, because they were almost afraid for him to come into the church. And I remember one night at prayer meeting, we were there, and he was just coming in to the truth and accepting it. And boy, the changes had so taken place, it just, you marveled at it. And so there was talking about sins and past sins and a life, and someone had the nerve, you know, in the church, which you never want to do. You know, they stood up and they said, yeah, but you don't like your past life. Oh, you know, you did all of these. And you hear a bunch of shushes, and maybe I was the loudest shusher of the bunch. Shh, don't do that to him, you know. And it's interesting. His answer was better than I could ever come up with. They said, well, I know you, since you was a member of the Hells, that you did this, and I'm sure you did that, and I, you know, all these other things. And he just sat there real calm, relaxed. And he looked at it, he said, I couldn't have possibly have done all that. Well, you know you did. Now you're lying. Why? He said, how can I? He said right then, he said, I'm only 6 months old. Oh, some of you not going. I'm not sure he said it like that. He said, I'm only 6 months old. How can a six-month-old baby do all those things? He'd given his life to Jesus 6 months prior to that. He believed he was washed whiter than snow. He believed he was justified by the blood of the Lamb, regardless of all the mar and the muck and the darkness and all the other stuff. He was clean and pure. How could a baby do that? I thought, man, what an answer. He's teaching me. Yes. Trying to help him, and he's helping me to understand about how the really forgiveness of Jesus, how wonderful it is to have a Savior like Jesus Christ. Amen. You know, you think about the, when Paul mentions what he did in the passage here, I have a question. But part of the question is, what is he really talking about? Is he talking about the first life, which is temporal, right? We're born, we're here, and then we're talking about probationary time. Or is Paul really referring to eternal life? So we need to clarify that as we go and look at it. And that raises another question. Is justification given unconditionally to all men? Yeah. Think about it. Is justification given unconditionally to all men? Or, notice this. No, or is it made available to all men? I know these are the kind of questions we need to think and walk with. So I'm not trying to say anybody's right and wrong here, but I think we'll come to grips with it as we study more. Is justification, is it available to me? Is it available to you? Because I think one of the problems that sometimes people hold back for so long is because they know themselves somewhat. They're afraid to step out. They're afraid to make a move and let Jesus be their leader and part of the family of God. They're afraid that maybe somehow they'll fall back into the same mess again. They just are afraid. So really, is, you look at, is it available to all men? And are there conditions? Is salvation, justification, sanctification, you look at all down through there, is it based upon the condition of obedience? Most people don't want to hear about being obedient.
1: That's right.
0: When you say obey, they just cringe. Oh, no, we're free to do whatever we want. Yeah, you can do what you want, for sure. But it's interesting, in Scripture, Old Testament and New Testament, is all about being obedient to Jesus Christ, to obey Christ. So there's something about it that you can't dismiss and throw out. If you examine the evidence, if you heard it said, the weight of evidence.
1: Yes.
0: You know what they do in the court? What do they do in courts? They start mounting hundreds of pages of evidence. And the weight of evidence sometimes sways the jury. And so we look at the weight of evidence in Scripture here and say, you know, it's it just may show that this temporal or this first life we have and eternal life is not given, notice it, without an individual choosing to obey the laws of his creator. That'd be a choice, wouldn't it? So it's not given. Even in this life, we talk about, well, we're born in this life here. Everything is, and people just hate this, and I don't know why. Everything is under law. Did you get it? Everything is at nature, everything else. There are conditions. There's laws. And if you want to get by in this life, we have to kind of go by those. You know, if you do this, this is going to happen. If you cut down a tree, it's going to die. There's laws. But we have to choose to believe that we need to be obedient to the Creator. That's called justification of life. And again, it cannot be given, and I don't want this to be too confusing, without the conditions of obedience. Now, let's keep on track, shall we? Sometimes we get off track. Probably me. Illustration. You say, well, I'm not sure about, you know, conditions of obedience and everything's under law, blah, blah, blah, blah. Let's just use the illustration that most of us know is Adam and Eve. That makes sense? They were created, were they holy or unholy? They were holy, weren't they? And then they made a choice. And they made the wrong choice. Now, we didn't say a bunch of choice, they just made one choice that, right, was bad choice. And then they were placed on probation. Is that right? They were placed on probation. And eternal life then, because they chose to go against their creator, eternal life would be theirs only if they demonstrated their willingness to obey God, to live in obedience to his laws. Now, that shouldn't be too hard for us to understand. Whether we like law or whether we don't. You know, I'm aggravated sometimes. I want to go 50. I don't like to see 30 mile speed limit. And when I'm in a hurry, I condemn those who's going too slow. And when you're really in a hurry, that's where you meet all the slow pokes. My brother said to fellowship the other day, I remember one thing you said years and years and years ago. I said, oh boy, I don't want to bring it up in front of everybody. But he said, you know, it's one of those things about, he said, why is it? Now, since I'm older, I wondered why, don't get mad at me, older folks. Like, why is it the older folks want to get out when everybody's trying to get to work at 8 o'clock in the morning? They haven't got anything else to... Maybe that's just me, Mark. You'd tell me, brother, you know what? Why couldn't you stay home till 9 o'clock and then go on out? But trying to get the kids to school, you're trying to get to work on time, and you're getting out, and you're really not going anywhere. You don't have... Okay, I'll leave that go. But you know what I mean. It's like... So sometimes we have to live with those things that we said and some things that we do. Romans 5:18. It's put simply this way. That Bible says, the perfect life of Jesus, his obedience, even unto death. There's something about that even unto death, which we have to live that life by the grace of God. Philippians 2:8 says, it provides for justification of all who look to Jesus in faith. Now, how are we looking to Jesus there? Are we really looking in faith? The Bible said, blessed is the man to whom the Lord will not impute sin. That's kind of complicated, at least in mind. What do you mean he will not impute sin? Meaning what? Here's a different translation. It says this. Blessed is the man of whose sin the Lord will not take account, or the Lord will not charge to his account. How can that be? He will not charge it to your account against him. I've often thought about, and this kind of opens up my thinking a little bit more. When I think about justification, I think of two things. I think of pardon. I think of forgiveness. How about you? Justification, what? Yeah. Okay. I mean, that, to me, that justification is pardon and then forgiveness. I mean, we're working hand in hand. But we may miss a real blessing if we don't go a little bit deeper and look at it a little bit closer here. Not only has God forgiven you, forgiving me, but he's also imputed, given to me, put inside. Notice this, something good. His righteousness, or we call it righteousness of Christ. Wow. So there's, it becomes a little bit more like a two-part thing here. And because of that, my heart is filled with joy and gladness. Yeah. Because of what he's done and continues to do. But remember, he's not only, and he is, interested in being able to forgive us, but he's also wanting to say, Kenny, you need to be restored. Yes. Right? We need to be restored back into the image of Jesus Christ. So it's much more than saying, okay, we've confessed our sins, he's faithful and just, we are forgiven. Now he says you've got to be restored. What a process. Being restored means he wants us to be restored back into fellowship with him. Amen. We sinned, we turned our back on him, we did everything that's wrong, we're deserving of death, all of sin to come short. No one in this room is any better than anybody else, right? We've all sinned, come short of the glory of God. That's what the Bible said. Now we're talking about probation and the time is running out. What do we do with this time that we are here? Some have 60, 70, 80, 90, 100 years here. Others have 10 or 15 years, maybe less than that. To get it right with God so that he can use us. He wants us to know not only that he forgives us, and I was addled when I first learned this many years ago, but he wants to treat me as though I have never sinned. That's too much for most people. He wants to treat you as though you have never sinned. How beautiful that. Read that. There's a little book called Steps to Christ, page 62. It's awesome if you've never read it for yourself to think about treating a sinner like me as though I had never sinned. How thorough his forgiveness is, how cleansing his blood is, how powerful his blood is. And the confidence and assurance, as it were, that God looks at you and says, I treat him as though they never sinned. So, how wonderful that is. Oh, my past life then is gone, and it's not going to be held against me as I remain true to him. From now on, I'm part of the family of God. I'm a friend. Amen. Isn't that wonderful? I'm a son and daughter of God. 1 John talks about that, 3, 1 and 2. And I get a fresh new start. I don't deserve that. Think about it. A fresh new start. And this just doesn't happen one time maybe in your life. This can happen on a daily basis, right? As we submit to him each and every day. As we go along life's road and sometimes we do say something. His perfect character. I've been studying on that more and more and more. And all I do is look in the mirror and see how I failed. Not matching up. But how he said he will help me to match up. Because in justification, now he imparts to me sanctification, making it possible for him to live in me and become like him. So you have all these making sure, well, I can't be like you. You're saying he's not powerful enough to do that. We know that he is. One life ends at justification. And then what ends? The separation and the rebellion all ends. And then something new begins to take place, a new life. We call it sanctification. That's the walk, isn't it?
1: Yes.
0: Yeah. And then the walk of sanctification is Bible study, prayer, witness. Isn't that right? Sanctuary, right? Amen. First apartment. I've often said three things you will never backslide. You will never go back if you just do the three things in the earthly sanctuary, which is, remember, the table of showbread, right? That's the bread of life. If you read your Bible and study it every day, if you pray every day and you let your light shine and witness every day by the candlestick there, you will never fail. You can't. I mean, it's a simple thing, just three little steps. You know, Bible study, prayer, witness, and tell others about Jesus. It's when we stop one of those three or all of them that we go back. Only by true faith, the Bible says in Jesus Christ. One man said something, I don't know, he goes on, he says, I know what God good, he asked a question, how are you righteous before God? What if somebody asked you this question? How are you righteous before God? And the guy began to think about it, and he said, you know, the only way we can be is by faith in Jesus Christ. But then he goes on, he says, you know what? My mind and my conscience tells me I've broken all of his commandments. They told me I broke all of them. And in fact, he said, I've never really kept any of them. Struggle, oh, as he may, he wanted to, but he said, that's in my mind too. And even after I give my life to Christ, I'm still prone to evil. Does that make sense?
1: Yeah.
0: I'm still prone. Temptations are still there. You're a child of God, but temptations are still there. You still have to make a choice every day, and I do too. And he says, but yet, with all of that's against me, yet God, without any merit of mine whatsoever, we have none, we know that, through his grace, he imputes to me his perfect righteousness. That's good. Now, my biggest problem, he said, is to accept that by faith. It's almost too good to be true, isn't it? Picks us out of the mire. He cleanses all up. He gives us a new life in him. It's a better life than you've ever had before, regardless of what you were involved with. And now he says, start all over through his grace. Now I have to be willing to accept that by faith. Is that hard for some people to do? Why is it? Maybe because their faith you say my faith is weak. Okay, let's say our faith is a little bit weak. How do we increase that faith? What does the Bible say? Faith cometh by hearing good and hearing by the word of God. You want to increase your faith. Your faith is weak. Oh, I don't have it. Jesus said, my land, you don't have to have a mountain load of faith. Give me a little seed, right? A little mustard seed. You can move a mountain if you want. I mean, it's an awesome thing.
1: Praise God.
0: Yeah, oh, amen. So the purpose of probationary time, listen very carefully. There's a purpose of probationary time. It's simply the time that we have here is to acquaint ourselves with the terms of our salvation. May I say that? To acquaint ourselves with the terms. There are terms of salvation. The devil will try to fool you and say there are no terms. And we understand, you know, we come as you are, blah, blah, blah. But there are terms to our salvation. Just like if you go to the bank to borrow money, I guarantee you there's terms.
1: That's right.
0: Yeah. Now it's not just a little bit of blood. They want the whole arm or leg. You know, it's pretty rough sometime. But that's the bank, we understand. And so God gives all of us individual. Remember, we said to begin with, God gives every nation, every person, individual, as it were, a certain amount of time. What if your time is about up? Would you want to know it or would you not? No, think about it. Would you want to know that you had a month to live or a year to live or 5 years or 5 days, 5 minutes? What would you do? How would you act? That is a reality. You have a certain amount of time and God knows that. Whether we cut it short ourselves or we do things that take life away, God knows all those things. But evidently he's given us this just like Adam and Eve. The only way you can come back because you're a sinner is I'm going to give you some probationary time to get it right and come back to me. Oh, how important that is. They'll give you an illustration. You say, well, I'm not sure about that. Do you remember the Amorites? Remember them? They were people who were inhabitants of Canaan before God's Israel was going to live in it, right? They were a nation that was there, inhabited it. So evidently, they had to go out so God's people could come in. Huh. They were, the Lord had promised that land of Canaan to Israelites, but it would be a long time in coming. Sometimes God says he promises, blah, blah, blah. But you know, sometimes we need the spanking right now. We don't get it for a long time afterwards. He doesn't spank you immediately when maybe something goes wrong. It's time down the road. Some of you have been through that, maybe you have experienced that. Long time in coming, but it comes. Huh. Long time, it said. Why such a long time? Why couldn't it just be like, hurry up and let's get it done? Because this is the point. Because the iniquity of the Amorites was not yet full. That tells you something. It tells you something what? That each nation, people have a certain amount of time. And so they, oh, well, let's just throw them out. Jesus come and said, no, I can't do that. Their destruction, and there would be destruction, but their destruction could not be justified until they had filled up the cup of their iniquity. Yeah. And View and Herald had an article on that years ago, 5/2/1893, very good. But they made no change. And so the judgments were going to come. And so we see, as they dealt, God said, okay, we need to throw them out. Now, their cup is not full yet. In other words, their time has not run out yet. Maybe your time hasn't run out yet, and you don't meet, but it could run out any moment and any day. So that's why I think the Bible sometimes just says, today's the day. Today's the day of salvation. Why are we putting off, even as a Christian, as a child of God, or somebody even in the world, why are we putting off that which we need to be making decisions right now? Because we don't know. We don't know how soon it's going to be. It could be very soon. You've been surprised, probably, and I have too, about sudden death or different things of different individuals and family and so on and so forth. Oh, my. Probation ends. That's how God deals with nations and individuals, certain amount of probationary time. And that's his mercy. That's his long-suffering with us. Yeah. And another article goes on and just simply says that's how God deals with cities and individuals. You notice why some cities are almost like destroyed in different countries and some, it's like all, oh, it's just gone. What happened? Could it be that their time had run out? Yeah. Yeah, sure. He deals the same with everybody when it becomes evident that there will never be any changes, and God only one would know that. Even talk about sin against the Holy Ghost or the unpardonable sin is where you no longer hear the Holy Spirit anymore. God knows, could give them another 500 years or 1,000 years. They're not going to change. It's only going to get worse. And so God says, the time is up. Again, Babylon, Medo, Persia, Greece, Rome, you're going down the time. They last a certain amount of time. I believe, to be honest, the United States of America is hanging by a thread. Yes. Somebody not listening. Yes. We're talking about hanging by a thread, and that thread is being, somebody's sawing on it now. Yes. Somebody's trying to cut it right now. Yes. And when it goes, it's really going to go. Like no other country in the whole world, because we have been blessed like no other country ever in this world. We've had more right blessings, and this country was specifically right given to it by God for religious freedom, as we well know. And yet we've turned our back on him. We throw him out. We're doing all kind of things right now. But it is evident that no one else will come to him, that they might have life. Remember, he says, come unto me if you want to have life. Yes. Once that point is reached, no change, judgments begin to fall. That's why there are judgments in the land now. You may think it's a storm. You may think, well, this happened over here. I believe judgments are already, they've been fought a long time in this land, in the world. And they're just the way God's trying to get your attention and my attention to say, I'm coming soon. This is not just another storm. This is not just another. I'm trying to get your attention. This group over here, probation's closed for them. No matter how long it went, they would never change. So, and hopefully it'll be a warning for you and for me. Judgments are visited upon them. And certainly, the Ammonites, the judgments came in time. And I say, I believe that it will come upon all who transgress the law of God. Because he says this in the Word of God in Exodus 34, God will by no means clear the guilty. Are you there? Does that make sense? He's not going to clear it. You have to come to him and to ask and to be covered by the blood. Purpose of probationary time, only 12 minutes or so, so I'm going to hang in there. Desire of Ages makes this comment, 587. Now remember what I said. It doesn't matter where we get information from as long as it harmonizes with Scripture. Are you still with me? Yes. I've often said I'll take it from the Pope as long as it harmonizes with Scripture. Is that okay to say that? I already said it. But it's true. I don't care where it comes from. As long as it harmonizes with the Word of God, I'm okay. Instead of being picky like some people are. Desire of Ages 587 says this, in every age there is given to men their day of light and privilege. A probationary time in which they may become reconciled to God. Notice this. Oh, His grace. There is a limit. I submit this to you. There is a limit to God's grace. Is that true? There's a limit to God's grace. Oh, grace is wonderful. There is a limit. His mercy, oh my, may plead for years, and he pleads and he begs and he tries to get your attention, but when he's slighted, when he's rejected, when he's thrown out of the school, he's thrown out of the courts, he's thrown out of America, he's thrown out about everything. Don't talk about him, don't pray, don't do this, don't do that, blah, blah, blah, blah. What is he going to do but to leave? Oh, absolutely. Throwing him out. And, you know, part of it's probably some of the reason is because we haven't done our part. I believe we need to push back. It's my opinion. Push back for what is truth and for what is right. Keep God in control. He's in control. It's not the president. It's not this party or that party. How sad if that's all you have in this life. If that's all I have is Democrats or Republicans or independent or whatever it might be, how sad that will fail you and it will fail me. God will never fail you. He's there. You know that song say he was there all the time. Yeah. He said, oh, I'll never leave you. I'm never going to forsake you. That should never get old to you and never get old to me. Our hearts, we have to be careful. The hearts are getting so hardened in the country that we live in. When you see these little videos and going up there, you know, the poor lady hardly able to walk and got a little crank cane going through there. And some young man come by and just push her down. You know what I mean? Then reach down and take her purse and everybody else is just kind of looking the other way and they want, what is wrong? Where's the respect? Something has gone haywire because the Holy Spirit of the living God is being withdrawn because probation is about to come to an end. And every time the Holy Spirit is withdrawn a little bit more, the devil comes in. He's allowed to come in a little bit more, and the world becomes more wicked. So we know right now we have to be ready, and we can only do it by having a connection with Jesus Christ. We have to know probation is going to close. Where are you going to spend eternity? Are you going to be prideful about it? Well, I would, but you know, I don't want to... Get on the side of right. We have to be on the side of right. Yes. And right is following the Word of God here. And I guarantee you, following the Word of God, you will be different than the whole world. You're going to be a peculiar people. You're going to be a people that's going to be different. People are going to laugh at you. You dress different than we do. So what? You eat different than we do. So what? They laugh at you every time you turn. Well, you're about to let them laugh. They did the same thing to Jesus, as you well know, because he dared to be different. He dared to call sin by its right name. He dared to stand in the face of the religious leaders and say, that's not what's being taught in the Word. And sometimes we're afraid to do that. We're afraid to raise a stink. I think it's time maybe to raise a little stink. men's hearts becoming hardened day by day, and they're ceasing now, it seems, to respond to the Spirit of God. You don't want that to happen in your life. You want to be able to hear that sweet voice. Let me give you an example here quick. I don't have much time left, but it was I think it's recorded in Scripture, and I stand to be corrected, and I always do. It's okay. But I think three times is recorded in Scripture where Jesus wept. Why would the King of the universe weep? When he looked down at this miserable world and somebody miserable like me, and why would he weep? About three times he just cried. It's too much for me. The one who has everything and can do everything, owns everything, he wept, Brother Roy, when he looked at you and he looked at me. When he looked over Jerusalem, it said he, remember, what did he do? He wept. Luke chapter 19, he wept. He looked over the city knowing it was doomed, and he cried because he knew he had done everything possible to get their attention. And I believe he's looking at you and me today, and he said, I've done everything possible to get Kenny's attention. There's nothing more I could do. I tried to get his attention. I sent the prophets. I sent this. I sent that one. I sent all these other people to help him. And then I even came myself down to help him, but he wouldn't listen. What more could I do? They rejected, and we're rejecting the warnings that God is giving us today, thinking that we're going to live forever down here, that nothing's going to change, everything's going to be A-okay. It's not. I don't like doom and gloom. I like it nice and sweet and wonderful. But you know what? It'd be a miss. It'd be wrong. It's wrong for us to not say Jesus is coming and things are going to get worse. That's what the Bible says, doesn't it? You get preachers up here and talking about, well, it's going to get better, boy. We're going to invest in this. You'll get 60-fold back. You're going to get 100-fold back. Get it right with God. All these other things will be added unto you. Israel rejected, as we are doing today, the only help, the help that they needed by rejecting Jesus, and the world's doing that right now. The only means. There's no other power that could help them. There's no other power that can help this country, this world today, in this generation, may I say. The same situation is going on as the unbelieving Jews. The power of God is working. There's no doubt about it. The word of God's been spoken. No doubt about it. We read what the prophets had to say about it. And we need to be careful what we say about the prophets of God. You prove they're fake or fraud? Lay in. Go ahead. God has had them all through this. Is that right? Beginning and end. All through the word. We just have to figure out which is the true and which is the false. Because you know the devil's going to do what he's going to do. Huh? The Holy Spirit is speaking. Desire of Ages, one of the best books written on the life of Christ besides the Bible, says this, 587. The very means Jesus uses or wanted to use for their recovery, and I say for our recovery today, became a stone of stumbling. Everything that he sent, everything that he gives to us today to warn us, to get us prepared, to get us ready, everything that will help me to recover. Stone of stumbling. I'm stumbling over it. Isaiah 8 talks about it. 1 Peter chapter 2 talks about it. Today, people just laugh and they just carry on. They choose darkness rather than light, and I'm not sure why. Maybe because they want their deeds hid. The Bible said they're turning truth into what? To good, into a lie. Romans 1:25. Many hate truth. They hate the prophets of God. Prophets of God were hated by Israel's religious leaders, just like today. You know why? Because their hidden sins were brought to light. You know, I often say sometimes, read the spirit of prophecy, whatever, it gets down to the nitty-gritty and just opens up clearly what's being said. And principle is there, absolutely, but getting into nitty-gritty. Oh, we don't want that. We don't want to hear that. We don't want to make any changes. I'm wondering today, as we see the end coming and probation is closing, and I always say, well, next year we're going to do. We always say, by the grace of God. We don't know. You're going to meet rejection. You're going to meet those who don't want you. They don't want you around. They're going to mock you. Yeah. Purpose, a probationary time. If you could have time and study a whole lot of it, I've jotted a lot of things down we won't have time to go into about truth and what is right and the purpose of our probation we have right here. And I thought how interesting it is. Everything is pointed to help us to make sure that we're ready. Everything that God does is so that we can be ready. Watch, the Bible said. How many of us are really watching? It's going to be such a fooler that inspiration, it tells us how clearly the inhabitants of the earth will not know the time that probation closes. You're not going to even know it. But it comes after the investigative phase, the judgment has come to an end. And then, basically the whole world doesn't believe in investigative judgment. How sad. Image of the beast is going to be formed before probation closes. The destiny of the whole world, every man will be decided. The door of mercy is going to be shut forever. It's going to be suddenly. It's going to be silent. Notice it, silently. It's going to happen fast. The living righteous is going to receive the seal of the living God before probation closes. And our message, and I'm encouraged by this, our message will be given with more power than ever before. God's people need to become not mutes anymore. They need to have their vocal cords open and their mouth open. And they need to tell it what the Holy Spirit's laying on their heart to say, this is real. This is happening right now. Our message will be given with power from the Holy Spirit. Sin must be overcome before probation closes. Seven last plagues are going to fall. Oh. Probation is ended a short time before the appearing of Jesus Christ in the clouds of heaven. Read that. Revelation 22 talks about the time comes. Jesus simply says this. You know, if you're going to be, you know, the time comes, he says, unjust to be unjust and holy, you know, be holy still and filthy, filthy still. You know, it just goes on telling you it's come to an end according to his works. Friend, really, are you ready today? Maybe the big question, why is there probationary time? Why go through and study all this stuff right here? It's simply, is your life hid in Christ? Is it really right? If not, why not? Do you like the world that you live in that much? Do you want to continue to go living on this life and just continue to go on with nothing else, with no hope for the future? I don't. It's a mess. I'm looking for a better land. Amen. I'm looking for a change. I'm tired of this old world because it's not my home. Thank God for the things that he allows us to enjoy and so on and so forth. He's so good to us. But this is still not my home. I'm just passing through. Bible said they were eating and drinking when all these things came upon the world. Are you ready today by the grace of God? Are you really ready? Is there something else that you need to be doing or preparing for to make sure in case that you don't even make it home today after this service? Oh, and I know we don't want to talk about it. We don't want to deal with it, but it's true. It happens by the hundreds and thousands every day. And the reality of it is not to live in fear, but it can happen. And how is my life hid with Christ? Just a simple, Lord, I want my life hid with you. Man, what a beautiful start. Won't you make that decision today if you haven't made it for a while, or maybe you've went back on it and you want to make sure things are right with God. It's so simple, so easy. He's made every provision for you and for me to spend eternity with him. And I want to. I know you do too. Raise your hand. I want to by the grace of God. You remember, you have to choose. How many other? You have to choose yourself. If you don't choose, it's not going to happen. When you don't choose, that means you still made a choice, didn't it? On the side of the enemy or the side of Christ. I choose Christ today. How about you? Let's pray, shall we? Loving Father in heaven, thank you again for your precious word, how awesome it is. What an awesome God that we serve, how much you care for us, how you've laid out all these plans, all these things. You made it clear that we may be able to understand and be ready for your soon coming. Convict our hearts and our minds. Lead and guide us. Use it here at the church. Use Behold the Lamb. Use each individual here today for your honor and for your glory. Help us to realize today to continue to go on sometime in the same old tracks that we're in right now is useless. We're going to be lost. We need to make that choice, that decision right now, today, more than ever before. Oh, Lord, help me that I may stand on the right side, your side, and be ready to spend eternity with you. Thank you, Lord, for your goodness and your mercy. In Jesus' name, amen. Amen.
1: Hello and welcome back. What a tremendous blessing that God has given each of us a probationary time to turn our lives around from a life of sin to a life of reflecting His holiness. 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If only everyone understood and realized that, only He knows when we have fully decided not to follow in His footsteps any longer. And just the thought of that happening should motivate each of us to study and to learn what truth is while seeking to remove the defects of our characters before it is everlastingly too late. Today's message again was entitled The Purpose of Probationary Time, and it is now available to you for a love gift of just $8 or more. 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Friends, until next time, may our gracious and precious Lord continue to richly bless you and yours.

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1: We're going to discuss this topic, is God green? I first came to New Zealand in 1977. I thought it was a fantastic place then, and I think it's even gotten better. My family and I have been back here several times. And as we've come, and now we're staying here, we've heard many times people explain their appreciation of the world of nature in New Zealand by saying it's God's own country, something like that. Do you believe that? Do you believe this is like God's own country? I see a few heads nodding there. Now, I suppose people say that because they think it's a beautiful place, and it is a beautiful place. They may also say that because they believe God is. And most people today, recent surveys show in some form or another, most people believe in God. So they certainly believe God is. They would believe that God is good. They'd believe that God is great. But the question, of course, tonight

Series, green is going to be defined as being concerned with or supporting the protection of the environment as a principle. So we'll use that as a term of reference, that's what green means. So therefore, if I were to ask you, is God green? How many think God is green? Raise your hands. How many think God is green? Okay. How many think God is not green? How many don't know? Oh, we've got a few hands raised up for that. You're honest. Very good. Well, it's interesting. Overwhelmingly, most of you think that God is green. And I suppose you would agree with Julian of Norwich. And a few hundred years ago, she wrote this statement. I saw three properties in the world. The first is that God made it. The second is that God loveth it. The third is that God keepeth it. But what beheld I therein? Verily, the maker, the keeper, the lover. In other words, Julian of Norwich believes that God made the earth, made nature and the environment, that he keeps it and that he loves it. And I suppose if you think God's green, you'd probably agree with that. But you might be surprised that there are a number of people who believe in God. There are a number of Christians who do not actually believe that God is green. In 1967, a man by the name of Lynn White wrote this article, The Historical Roots of Our Ecological Crisis. Now, that's a fair while ago. But in this article, he comes out with some absolutely astounding propositions. You see, he didn't think back then that God, in fact, was green. He asks the question, a little bit like we're asking this evening, I suppose, what did Christianity tell people about their relations with the environment? That's the question that he asks at the beginning or toward the beginning of the article. And then he goes on to answer that question. And he says, by gradual stages, a loving and all-powerful God had created light and darkness, the heavenly bodies, the earth and all its plants, animals, birds, and fishes. Lynn White describes himself as a church man, and probably that's the reason why he believes in this statement. But what he says as he goes on can be rather surprising. Finally, God had created Adam, and as an afterthought, Eve. That's not very nice, is it, to the ladies? Now, maybe back in 1967 that was sort of acceptable, but I'm glad he said that. You realise I'm not writing this, don't you? He said this. So finally, God had created Adam and Eve, and Eve to keep man from being lonely. Man named all the animals, thus establishing his dominance over them. God planned all of this explicitly for man's benefit and rule. No item in the physical creation had any purpose save to serve man's purposes. So now he's starting to be more open as to what he thinks with regard to the environment and God's relationship to the environment. And now we might be starting to think, well, he's got a slightly different view of nature and the environment and God than what we might have today, than what I would suggest that most of you seem to have here this evening. Somewhat over a century ago, science and technology joined to give mankind powers which, to judge by many of the ecologic effects, are out of control. If so, Christianity bears a huge burden of guilt. Now that's rather thought-provoking, isn't it? Why would Christianity be to blame, we could think? What's going on here? What does this guy know that we don't know? I mean, he's a church man. How is he interpreting the scriptures? How can Christianity bear a huge burden of guilt? That's a good question. He goes on and gives his opinion of the answer. Our science and technology have grown out of Christians' attitudes toward man's relation to nature. Despite Copernicus, all the cosmos rotates around our little globe. He's sort of going back to the Dark Ages somewhat, isn't he? But it's figuratively speaking, of course, there. He goes on and says, we humans are superior to nature, contemptuous of it, willing to use it for our slightest whim. When you've seen one redwood tree, you've seen them all.
To a Christian, a tree can be no more than a

0: physical fact. Is that your opinion of nature? Are you contemptuous of it? Do you use it for your benefit totally at the slightest whim? To a Christian, a tree can be no more than a physical fact. Is that all it is to you, a physical fact? Do whatever you like with it, chop it down, burn it, climb it, do whatever you like to the tree because it's just a physical fact. Well, he says here, if you've seen one redwood tree, you've seen them all. Well, there's a redwood tree. I don't know how many people here have seen a redwood tree, but there's a grove of redwood trees. So you've seen one redwood tree, but there's another one. Isn't that a big tree? Now, look just down there. This photo has not been touched up at all. That's me. Don't I look trim and taut and terrific next to that big fat tree? Isn't it huge? It's one of the giant sequoia trees in Yosemite National Park. And we'll show you a little bit more of the tree. The problem is the tree is so large, it's a couple of thousand years old, that tree. And as he says, is it true? If you've seen one redwood tree, you've seen them all. Well, I'm not sure if he's seen this one. This is no ordinary redwood tree. And there's a little bit more of the tree. Otherwise, we had to stand too far back and have other trees in front of us to get any more of a picture of it there, as my daughter there, Cherie. So it's a huge tree. I would like to suggest that Lynn White hasn't got it quite right, that it's not a case of you've seen one redwood tree, you've seen them all. It's not a case of that we are contemptuous, or it shouldn't be, I don't think, of nature, that we should use it for our benefit and only our benefit. So maybe it's because it was written, over 40 years ago. Maybe that's the reason why. Maybe attitudes have changed. Maybe the green movement now means that this sort of thing is not thought of. But in 2004, another fellow by the name of Glenn Shearer wrote this article entitled "The Godly Must Be Crazy." It's a play on words of "the gods must be crazy." He suggested this. Many Christian fundamentalists feel that concern for the future of our planet is irrelevant because it actually has no future. They believe we are living in the end time when the Son of God will return, the righteous will enter heaven, and sinners will be condemned to eternal hellfire. They may also believe, as do millions of Christian fundamentalists, that could be us, some of us possibly, that environmental destruction is not only to be disregarded, but actually welcomed, even hastened as a sign of the coming apocalypse. So Glenn Shearer here suggests that we should welcome it, or some should welcome it. There are some Christians who actually like the idea of environmental destruction because it's going to hasten the coming of Jesus. And going on, he says, why care about the earth when ecological collapse is an inevitable sign of the apocalypse, of the end times, foretold in the Bible? And so this is his opinion, that there's no need to care for the environment. And so even in the 21st century, there are people, Christian people, who don't believe that we really need to care for the environment. Maybe they don't believe that God, in fact, is green as a result of that. So in summary, we could probably quote James Watt. This was President Reagan's first Secretary of the Interior. And he made this statement, which we could use as a concluding statement of the ideas that we've spoken about already this evening. He said, God gave us these things to use. These things are things in nature. So God gave us everything in nature to use. After the last tree is felled, Christ will come back. He's stating it as though it's nearly a biblical mandate to go down and chop trees, because whoever chops the last tree down is going to herald in the second coming of Jesus. Now, that's not my understanding of things, by the way. Very shortly after this, he lost his job. He was no longer the Secretary of the Interior. But a good question might be, how do we ascertain if God, in fact, is green or if he's not? How do we know? How can we tell? What can we do? And so, just for the last part of our talk this evening, I'd like to suggest to you that we are going to look at three areas: the testimony of nature, the correct view of God, and the actions of God. And I think once we look at these three areas, we'll see certainly the answer to the question, is God green? So let's have a look first at the testimony of nature. We won't spend too much time on this one this evening, but we will as we go through. Why should we go to nature? Well, Irenaeus was a very ancient, back in the 2nd and 3rd centuries, and basically he thought this: the initial step for a soul to come to knowledge of God is contemplation of nature. In other words, if we want to know about God, and basically that's what we want to do here this evening, isn't it? We want to know if God is green. If we want to know if God is green or anything else, according to Irenaeus, he said, go and have a look at nature. You could ask yourself, does that help you to answer the question, is God green? But according to Irenaeus, that ancient historian and theologian, he said, if you want to know about God, and in our case, if you want to know if God is green, go and have a look at nature. New Zealand is certainly a beautiful country, is it not? And it can talk to us a lot. It's another form of the Lord's lesson book, that's for sure. So tonight, let's perhaps tick that off. If you see a jumbo jet, or if you see a camera here, you know that it just didn't happen by chance. There was an intelligent designer of the jumbo jet, just as there was of this movie camera. And when we see those shots of the animals, surely there is an intelligent designer of those as well. Let's have a look at our second point here, the correct view of God. You see, I'm going to suggest to you that if we don't have the correct view of God, and remember, people call God different things, they have different ideas in their mind when one speaks of God, but the most recent survey that I have seen shows that more than 96% of people in the Western world believe in God. And that may not be the God of the Bible, but they still believe in a superior being. So let's have a look and just see the correct view of God here. Now, I'm going to teach you, possibly, you may have heard these words before this evening, but I'm going to teach you four words, if you haven't heard them before, which are a little bit unusual. We don't use them in day-to-day language, but I'm sure you can handle it, because, see, I'm Australian, and I know these words, and I can, well, say them most of the time. Sometimes I jumble over the words, but I can say them most of the time. And I'm told that when New Zealanders go to Australia, the average IQ of Australia increases. Is that right? All right, so if that's the case, and I understand what these words are, then I'm sure tonight you'll be able to learn them as well. This is the first one, deism. I'm going to suggest to you this evening that there are three main views of the monotheistic God. Three main views. And this is the first, deism. We'll define deism. Deism is the belief in the existence of a supreme being who created the world, but who has no present interest in the world. In other words, he was like the master designer, the master craftsman, that intelligent designer who put everything into place. Like he created this big clock, if you like, and he wound it up and he just let it go. And he has no need to come back to rewind it, because it's in now perpetual motion after he started it. And so he has no more interest in the world. Sometimes we use the term, he is an absentee landlord, to actually describe this belief here in deism. And he is what we call, and this is the second big word, transcendent. He is wholly transcendent. So that's the second big word, and you can see the definition on the screen there. Transcendent means that he has the ability and desire to be independent of the world. He's above and beyond the world. That's what it means to be wholly transcendent. He wound the world up, he set it in motion, but he has no need now to come back and do anything, because he set it up perfectly and he's just got no interest, no desire. Could come back if he wants to, but he doesn't feel like coming back. He's wholly transcendent. You get the idea? He's above and beyond having an interest or a desire in coming back to the world. And so that's what the God of deism is like. Now, we might put a continuum here, and on the left-hand side, we would have deism, the God of deism, and you can see some notes there, the master craftsman, no interest in the world, termed an absentee landlord, and is wholly transcendent. Now, let me ask this question. Could the God of deism, the God that is the master craftsman, the God that has no interest in the world, the God that is an absentee landlord, the God that is wholly transcendent, above and beyond, separated from this world, could that God be green? What do you think? Yes or no?
1: No.
0: It's pretty much common sense, isn't it? The God of deism can't be green because he's got no interest in the world. So how could he be green? No interest in the environment, no interest in nature. But there are still many deists around today, people who believe that this wholly transcendent God is the God or the creator God of the world. Let's have a look at another view of God. This one goes really to the other extreme. So we've got deism here and we've got pantheism here. And so now we're over here and we can define pantheism as this. It's the belief that everything is part of an all-encompassing God. God and the world are equivalent. So this concept of God, this view of God is completely different to the deist's view of God. Over here, we have this, that God and the creation, God and nature are equivalent. They are one. There's no separation between the creator and the created. Get the idea? Completely opposite to the God of deism. They are equivalent. All things are divine. There's a little bit of God in absolutely everything. The water that you drink, the food that you eat, the grass that you walk upon, the trees that you look upon, all of the animals. There's a little bit of the divine in them. In this instance, we turn this, and this is the fourth big word. So far we've had deism, we've had transcendent, we've had pantheism, which we've defined up there, and now immanent. In this instance, the God of pantheism is wholly immanent, which means that he has the ability and desire to be indwelling, permanently pervading the world. And so we can see the absolute opposite end of the continuum. On the right-hand side there, you have the God of pantheism in absolutely everything. But on the left-hand side, you have the God of deism. We will ask the same question in fairness. Could the God of pantheism be green? We've established. Oh, good, I hear some no's there. Bit harder, though. Why would you suggest that he can't be green? He's in everything. He must have an affinity for everything. It's a harder question to answer. It's easy to see that the God of deism, having that view of God, is not green because he doesn't care about the environment, doesn't care about the world, doesn't want to be here, so he can't be green. But what about the one that's in the roses? In Hector's dolphin that we saw swimming there in Akaroa? In the kiwi that was shot there in Stewart Island? And the clouds there at Mount Cook? And the seals there at Kaikoura? He's in everything. Couldn't he be green? And here's the answer. You're right, those who said no, he can't be green. Because you see, the God of pantheism is not green because things in nature were created. And now they will die. But the God, the creator God, was neither created nor does he die because he's eternal. Get the idea there? It's a little bit harder to explain, but it's still definitely true. The God of pantheism is not green. So can you see how if we have the wrong idea, the wrong concept, the wrong view of God, if we have that of the deist, if we have that of the pantheist, we can see that we've got the wrong view of God. If we have the wrong view of God, we can't expect him to be green. Maybe those quotes that we read earlier, one from Lynn White and one from Glenn Shearer, maybe those people and maybe those men themselves believe that perhaps down this end, that God is a deist type God, or he's more pantheistic possibly. And if we have that wrong view of God, we're going to not understand God, his plan, his purpose for us, and his will. I suppose a good question then is there an immanent and transcendent view of God? You see, I'd like to suggest to you this evening this proposition. A green God must be transcendent because he must have the ability to preserve. He must have the power to be above and beyond. He must have the power to be independent. And to some extent, the desire. So he's not always meddling in things and forcing us to do things and not allowing us choice. But then on the other hand, a green God must be immanent. He must have the desire to preserve. Would you agree with that proposition, that a green God must have the power and the ability and the desire, the interest in creation, in the environment, to preserve? So, is there a belief system in which the view of God is one of transcendence and one of immanence? Well, I'd like to suggest to you this evening that the God of the Judeo-Christian scriptures is that. And we're briefly going to have a look at those words in a moment. But first, let's put up a definition of Christianity, which is based on, of course, the Judeo-Christian scriptures, as you'd expect it to be. Christianity is the belief that centers on the life and teachings of Jesus of Nazareth, who is Christ, God the Son, Saviour, and Lord. And so that question that we're asking ourselves is this: is the God of Christianity both transcendent and immanent? So let's take the first part first. Is the God of Christianity transcendent? What we're going to do now is put a few texts up on the screen from the Judeo-Christian scriptures, which of course the Holy Bible is what we call that. And let's first have a look and remind ourselves of what transcendent is. It is the ability and desire to be independent of the world, to be above and beyond the world. In other words, one who is transcendent does not have to rely on the things in the world. And so let's go to the very first verse of the Holy Bible, and it says, "In the beginning God created the heavens and the earth." Now, is this any evidence for a God that's above and beyond and independent of the earth? If you just look there, in the beginning, God. So before or right at the beginning of the creation of the heavens and the earth, God was. So if God was then, he must have been independent, because it was previous to the creation of the heavens and the earth. Get the idea? So that would suggest that he is above and beyond, because he already was. He didn't rely on the earth like you and I do. Even if we go to the supermarket to buy a packet of Weet-Bix for breakfast, eventually we could trace that back to the earth, because wheat grows in the earth, grows out of the soil. We are dependent on the earth for our existence. But if God was before the heavens and the earth, he is not, in fact, dependent on the earth. Does he love the earth? Well, we're going to find that out, because that's part of being immanent. Let's move on to another verse. This time we'll go into the New Testament, to Hebrews chapter 11 and verse 3. And it says here, the writer of Hebrews says, by faith we understand that the worlds, now that's interesting, we'll just pause there for a moment, worlds, plural, more than one world. That's interesting, that's not our topic for this evening, but it's certainly thought-provoking, isn't it? By faith we understand that the worlds were framed by the word of God, so that the things which are seen were not made of things which are visible. Remember, we're trying to ask or answer this question, is God transcendent? Is he above and beyond the world? Does he have the power to and the ability to be above and beyond the world, to be independent, to be separate from it? And it says here, well, God framed or created, if you like, made the worlds by his word. Yeah, and then it goes on and it says that the worlds weren't made of things which are visible. In other words, they weren't made of matter. They were created by the word of God. Now that surely shows some power, does it not? So God didn't get a batch of materials together to make the heavens and the earth. He spoke it into existence. Once again, shows God's power. Doesn't rely on the earth to do that. Could have, I suppose, if it existed, but previous to existence, he just spoke it into existence. Have a look at Isaiah 42 and verse 5 in the middle of the Bible. Thus saith God the Lord, who created the heavens and stretched them out, who spread forth the earth and that which comes from it, who gives breath to the people on it and spirit to those who walk on it. Again, it's really repetition, but in different words from a different writer, from prophet Isaiah this time, saying that God created the heavens. He stretched them out. He spread forth the earth. Again, he created. He existed before the creation. And he gives breath. He gives life, if you like. That spark of energizing life, it comes through his spirit or through his breath. And another one, 2 Chronicles chapter 6 and verse 18. But will God indeed dwell with men on earth? Behold, heaven and the heaven of heavens cannot contain you. How much less this temple which I have built? And so the writer here is saying, God is so big, God is so great, God is so above and beyond that the heaven and the heaven of heavens can't actually contain him. So would he be interested in dwelling with man? Would he be interested in as it says here, being in the temple? Good questions. Is he interested in that? Well, we're going to discuss that next. But in summary, I think those four verses that you see there, the references on the screen, would suggest, and look, can I say there are many, many more. We don't have time tonight to go through the many more. But there are many more verses in the Bible which clearly tell us that God is transcendent. We call it sometimes omnipotent as well, because he is all-powerful. He doesn't need this world. But does he love this world? It's related to the next question. Is God immanent? What's the definition of immanent? Just to remind ourselves, it means that he would have the ability and desire to be indwelling. Keep that word in your mind, to be indwelling, permanently pervading the world. We already know that God is transcendent. In other words, he's like that view of the deist God. He's transcendent. But can he be at the same time immanent? Can he be like the pantheistic God? Let's have a look at some verses. We'll probably have a look at about four here. Remember, I asked you to keep your mind on the word indwelling here. So this comes from Exodus chapter 25 and verse 8. And this is God speaking to Moses, saying, and let them make me a sanctuary that I may what? That I may dwell. Now that's interesting, isn't it? That I may dwell among them. It's interesting because the definition that we've just looked at of immanence uses the word indwelling, that a immanent God would like to and desire to indwell in the earth here, be with people. And it's exactly what this verse says, that I may dwell with my people. By the way, as we'll see many other verses, when I look about now three more, I think, but when we go through the Bible, we can see that's always been God, the Creator God's desire, to be with his people, to be with his creation. Here's another verse which gives us the same idea. In Jeremiah chapter 23 and verse 23, it says, "Am I a God near at hand, says the Lord, and not a God afar off?" These are basically rhetorical questions. And the answer is, of course I'm a God near at hand. Of course I'm not a God afar off. I want to be with you. I want to dwell with you, he is saying here, because he is an imminent God. Another verse here, Hebrews chapter 1 and verse 3, "Who being the brightness of his glory and the express image of his person and upholding things." Now, we've got a different idea here, but it's still related to imminence. Yes, we know God wants to be with us, but now it's saying not only does he want to be with us, he wants to preserve, he wants to uphold all things. How? By the word of his power. That fits one of the other verses that we looked at, doesn't Hebrews 1 and verse 3? It fits there. Because we see that God does want to keep things in order. He wants to keep life within the organisms that he, in fact, has created. Another one, Acts chapter 17, verses 25 and 28. "Nor is he worshipped with men's hands as though he needed anything, since he gives to all life, breath, and all things." Once again, we see that God sustains. This immanent God, this transcendent God, sustains because he gives life. He gives everything required for life. He gives breath. He gives everything, all things. Verse 28, "For in him we live and move and have our being, as also some of your own poets have said, for we are also his offspring." So in God, we have our very existence. We have our very beating heart. He certainly is an immanent God. So we can see there that the God of Christianity is both transcendent and immanent. I think that there can be no doubt just from those scriptures that we've learned today. And so we might ask the question, which of these views of God would you subscribe to? We have the God of deism, the God of pantheism, or the God of Christianity. That's for you to decide. But I think there's ample evidence there to suggest that the God that has a transcendence about his character and an immanence about his character is also the God of Christianity. A summary statement by Joseph Sittler is this: God is not identified with the world, for he made it. But God is not separated from his world either. Why? For he made it. You understand what Sittler is saying here? In parenthesis, I've just added a word to help us explain. God is not identified with the world. In other words, he's not totally pantheistic and solely and only pantheistic, for he made it. We've already seen that a pantheistic God couldn't be eternal because he was not, because things are created and things die. But God is not separated from his world either, like the God of the deist. Why? Because he made it. He wouldn't want to make something so beautiful and then separate himself. It's like having children. They're beautiful things. And then you want to separate yourself from your children? Well, maybe sometimes you do, but most of the time you don't. Because you love them. You care for them. All right, so I hope it's not incorrect in your mind to tick that box there, that the correct view of God is one that is transcendent and one that is immanent. Let's have a look at the actions of God as well. Now, where would we go, other than nature, because nature is a great lesson book as well, but where would we go, do you think, to find out about the actions of God? Would you go to the Bible? I think that would be a good place to start. There's other ways to know God, of course. Providence, nature, we've mentioned those already. I picked up a new Bible the other day. It's called the Green Bible. But it's not green. But it's green in the modern sense of the word, I suppose. You see, the cover of this Bible is linen and cotton. I suppose that's green. It's not plastic, is it? Linen and cotton. And the paper is recycled paper. And the ink is made out of some mixture which contains soy as well, which that rather surprised me. And there's a number of other things which suggest that it's green. But it also has green letters. You've heard of red letter edition Bibles, haven't you? The Jesus' words in red. Well, this one has green letters. So I've just opened up to Leviticus. You might be able to see the words, but you might be able to see some of the colour. Everything relating to environmental or natural issues is in green. So we could go to a green Bible, I suppose, to find out if God is green. And there's over 1,000 verses in that Bible that are green, because the editors of that Bible suggest that God, in fact, is green. Let's just have a look at a few verses which would suggest that God is green by his actions. We go to Genesis chapter 1 and verse 11 and 12. We see here, then God said, let the earth bring forth grass, the herb that yields seed, and the fruit tree that yields fruit according to its kind, whose seed is in itself on the earth. And it was so. Verse 12, and the earth brought forth grass, the herb that yields seed according to its kind, and the tree that yields fruit, whose seed is in itself according to its kind. And God saw that it was good. In other words, this is the creation, we could say, including trees here, of the first living things. And you read this just in the very first chapter of the Bible. So we have grass and we have herbs and we have trees. Seems that God likes trees so much. I mean, most of us like trees, don't we? And all the greenies like trees. They like them so much they tend to chain themselves to trees sometimes, even in front of bulldozers. They love trees. God loves trees as well. He created them as part of the first things of life itself. But why did God create trees? What's the purpose of trees? Any suggestions? Why do we have trees? Why did God create trees? Sorry, one at a time.
1: Make oxygen.
0: Make oxygen, thank you. Any other ideas? Why did God make trees? Yes? Okay. And another one? Yes? Yes? Yeah? Yeah? For fuel? Maybe not a real green idea, that one, but that's okay. Any other ideas? Why did God create trees? What about children? What do little children do with trees? They climb them. All right, there's lots of reasons God created trees, that's for sure. Let me put a few up there. If you go through the Bible, you'll see these are some of the reasons why trees were created according to the Bible. For their beauty, to feed the birds, to shelter people, to shelter animals, to build houses, a habitat for the birds, to make heavenly pharmaceuticals. Have to explain what that is one day. To praise God, that they were actually created as, I suppose, a witness or to praise God. For food, well, we know that, to make tools and to climb. The Bible actually talks about that. Who climbed a tree? Zacchaeus, he climbed a tree. There's others as well, but he climbed a tree for a good vantage point. So here are some of the reasons that God created trees. Now think about this. Are all of those things that are mentioned in the Bible for the purpose of trees for our benefit only? Are they? What do you think? Every one of those things there purely for our benefit? No. Not at all. There's things there for the benefit, it would seem, according to the text there, for the benefit of animals. But it goes beyond that. There's things there for beauty. And what about to praise God, to bring glory to him? So, yes, the things that you said are the purposes for trees are quite correct, as these are, of course. But let's just remember, trees were not created, according to the scriptures anyhow, solely for our benefit. It's for the benefit of other things in the world of nature and ultimately for the benefit and praise and glory of God. Let's have a look at another verse. At the end of chapter 1, we have, then God saw everything that he had made, and indeed it was very good. We'll talk a little bit about this next time. The fact that what God created was good or very good. And we'll explain that more next time. And one of the things which he created was, of course, the Garden of Eden. And it was very good. And it seems as though God really likes trees, because in there he created trees. So God created Eden, and in Eden, of course, there was trees. There were two trees in particular that tell a story, very much related to some of the things which occur in other parts of the Bible. And we'll read a verse which tells us the names of these trees. In Genesis chapter 2 and verse 9 it says, "And out of the ground the Lord God made every tree grow that is pleasant to the sight and good for food. The tree of life was also in the midst of the garden, and the tree of knowledge of good and evil." So two trees there, the tree of life and the tree of the knowledge of good and evil. We won't talk very much about the second one this evening. We'll just mention a little bit about the tree of life, but we will come back to be talking more about the tree of the knowledge of good and evil. And then the interesting thing is that this tree of life, which occurs in the beginning of the Bible, also appears at the end of the Bible. The last chapter of the Bible, Revelation chapter 22 and verse 2, it says this, "In the middle of its street and on either side of the river was the tree of life, which bore 12 fruits, each tree yielding its fruit every month. The leaves of the tree were for the healing of the nations." And so we have here the tree of life at the end of the scriptures. You get the idea? It's at the beginning of the scriptures, and it's at the end of the scriptures. And also in verse 14, we have another reference to this tree. "Blessed are those who do his commandments, that they may have the right to the tree of life, and may enter through the gates into the city." Folks, I would suggest that if the tree of life is mentioned a couple of times at the end of the Bible, it's like God's parting comment, or included in it at least, to us, it must be important. And it's interesting to know that the tree of life seems to form some sort of figurative bookends to the Bible story. You have it at the beginning of the Bible, you have it at the end of the Bible. And the most amazing thing is that there seems to be a green thread all the way through the scriptures, as though it were linking the tree of life at the beginning of the Bible, figuratively speaking, to the tree of life at the end of the Bible. And in fact, if we go through the scriptures, we'll see that there are many, many references to trees in the scripture. We don't have time to talk about those this evening. I was going to just highlight some other areas which show us that we certainly can see the green thread weaving its way through the scriptures of the Bible. If we go to Genesis chapter 2 and verse 15, it says, "Then the Lord God took the man and put him in the Garden of Eden to tend and keep it." And so is that the action of a green God? He created this Edenic paradise, but then he put Adam and Eve there to tend and to keep the garden. Now, in this instance, tend actually means to cultivate and to serve. And to keep here means to guard, to watch, to preserve, to observe, to hold fast. So certainly I would think that is an action of a green God, to put something there, a caretaker, if you like, of the Garden of Eden. Let's have a look at Leviticus 25, 2 to 4. It says, "Speak to the children of Israel and say to them, when you come into the land which I give you, then the land shall keep a Sabbath to the Lord. 6 years you shall sow your field, and 6 years you shall prune your vineyard and gather its fruit." And then the next one it says, "But in the 7th year, there shall be a Sabbath of solemn rest for the land, a Sabbath to the Lord. You shall neither sow your field nor prune your vineyard." We'll talk more about this in future programs. But here we see that God is saying to the children of Israel in this instance, "I want you to give the land a rest. I don't want you to work it to death." And we'll see on Saturday afternoon that this had benefit to humankind, to follow this principle here. But surely that is a principle, a policy of a green God. Deuteronomy chapter 20 and verse 19, we see this green thread here as well. When you besiege a city for a long time. In other words, he's actually talking about war, a policy of war. When you besiege a city for a long time while making war against it to take it, you shall not destroy its trees by wielding an axe against them. If you can eat of them, do not cut them down to use it in the siege, for the tree of the field is man's food. So even in war, it's like a rule of war. Don't start chopping the trees down. Leave the trees there. They're there for a purpose, and some of that purpose is to feed you, but there are other purposes as well. Again, I believe, a sign of a green God. Psalm chapter 104. Now, we don't have time to read this whole chapter through, but it's a beautiful song or poem. And it says, he or God causes the grass to grow for the cattle and vegetation for the service of man, that he may bring forth food from the earth. He appointed the moon for seasons. The sun knows it's going down. You make darkness and it is night, in which all the beasts of the forest creep about. The young lions roar after their prey and seek their food from God. So you can see that God has an intimate relationship. He's certainly interested in the things of nature. He causes the seasons. He causes the sun to rise and to set. And animals seek their food from him. You hide your face, verse 29. They are troubled. You take away their breath. They die and return to their dust. You send forth your spirit. They are created. And you renew the face of the earth. Once again, another piece of evidence of a green God. Moving on now to Matthew chapter 6. Again, we'll just see some of the glimpses of a green God and this thread that links the tree of life, I suppose, in one way to the tree of life from the beginning to the end. Matthew 6, look at the birds of the air, for they neither sow nor reap nor gather into barns, yet your heavenly Father feeds them. Are you not of more value than they? In other words, even God cares for the animals. He feeds the birds. So why do you worry about clothing? Consider the lilies of the field, how they grow. They neither toil nor spin. Now, if God so clothes the grass of the field, which today is and tomorrow is thrown into the oven, will he not much more clothe you, O you of little faith? Basically, a bit of a rebuke there, I suppose, saying, look, I look after nature. You think I'm not going to look after you? Most definitely, he looks after us. Have a look at Acts chapter 3, two verses here, verses 20 and 21. And that he may send Jesus, who was preached to you before, whom heaven must receive until the times of restoration of all things since the world began. You can see here there is going to be a time when things will be restored. And we can actually see this in the prophecy form also in Isaiah chapter 65, where it says here, for behold, I, God, create new heavens and a new earth, and the former shall not be remembered or come to mind. This was a prophecy saying, look, things will be renewed. We saw the hint of it there in Acts chapter 3. But this is a prophecy saying that there will be a new heaven and a new earth. The atmosphere and the earth will be renewed, will be restored. And in Revelation, we can actually see the fulfillment of that prophecy. Revelation chapter 21, verses 5 and 6, it says, then he who sat on the throne said, behold, I make all things what? New. They are renewed. God always keeps his promise. We have an immanent God. We have a transcendent God. We have a green God that always keeps his promise. No doubt about that. And he said to me, write, for these words are true and faithful. When God says to someone, write this down, John, because these words are absolutely sure and certain. We know that's the case. Verse 6, and he said to me, it is done. I am the Alpha and the Omega, the beginning and the end. I will give of the fountain of the water of life freely to him who thirsts. In other words, he said, it's as good as done. and I'm going to give anyone who desires it the fountain of the water of eternal life. Folks, without a doubt, we can see that there's a green thread which runs through the entire scripture. But you know, intertwined with that, and actually it's far more obvious than that slide would suggest, there's a red thread as well, a crimson thread, we might say sometimes, which runs from very early in the beginning of the Bible to right toward the end of the Bible. We have this green thread, and of course that's the context of our series, is God green? But we cannot neglect the fact that there's a red thread there as well. We'll talk a lot more about that in the future nights there. So I think it's safe to say, personally, that the testimony of nature, having the correct view of God and seeing some of the actions of God, would suggest to us that God is green. And there is a verse that we could use, if you like, as a summary verse, or a verse just to conclude some of the verses that we've looked at. And it comes from Nehemiah chapter 9 and verse 6 of a book of the Old Testament. It says, "You alone are the Lord. You have made heaven, the heaven of heavens with all their host, the earth and everything on it, the seas and all that is in them. And you preserve them all. The host of heaven worships you." We can see there the imminence, if you like, of God in preserving things. We can see the transcendence there, because he made it. He had it. That's past tense. He existed before they were made. We can certainly see that he has the power to do that. And what does that result in? Well, the host of heaven worshipping him. We all worship something, as we'll talk a little bit about next time. The answer to the question, is God green? Undoubtedly, I think yes. God is green. Our great God is a caring God. He's also a conservationist, we could say, as it says there, the consummate conservationist, coming from the word conserve and preserve, of course. You see here, definition, a conservationist is a person who advocates or acts for the protection or preservation of the environment and wildlife. And so we could ask, is God green? The answer, I think, clearly, yes, God is green. But that might leave us with a bit of a dilemma. And you've probably thought about this as I've been speaking through the program this evening. And this is the dilemma. If God is green, if God preserves, if God is, in fact, the consummate conservationist, then we've got a couple of questions which we need to answer, perhaps. One is this: what practical implications does that have for you and me? If God is green, what does it mean to you and me? What does it mean that we have to do? Are there any responsibilities because God is green? And the second question, perhaps, is very relevant at the moment, and maybe a little harder to explain in some instance. The same preface, though: if God is green, if God preserves, if God is the consummate conservationist, then what about this? How do we explain some of the observations that we see in the world of nature in 2009, 2010, and ongoing? How do we explain things like this debate about having clean fuel and clean energy? How do we handle the concept that ice caps allegedly, at least, are melting? What about endangered species? If God is green, if God cares for nature and for the world about us, how do we answer those questions? How do we answer what's happening in the world of nature with regard to these things here?
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3: It had been a trying day. The stress had brought out the worst in a coworker, and they'd said some unkind things. It wasn't the first time, and everyone around had been trying to put up with it, but it wasn't easy. My mind raced as I tried to think of what to say. Should I point out the obvious? What would happen if I quietly suggested they take a look at themselves? Caution seemed to be the better part of wisdom, though, at this point, so I kept my mouth shut. But inside, I could feel the pressure rising. It was a resentment in the making, and I knew it. I'd trained myself over the years to instantly take my own inventory. When I'm disturbed, there is something wrong with me, I thought. I ran down the well-worn mental list of questions. Am I angry because I expect to be treated better than that? Am I trying to control the situation and make them be quiet? Or is it because I have the authority to call them on the carpet? A silent prayer for help, and a memory flooded my mind. I'd read a devotional several days before in which the author had written how justice, mercy, and grace came together at the cross through Jesus Christ. But then he went further. Justice is getting what you deserve, he wrote, and mercy is not getting what you deserve. But grace is something altogether different. Grace is getting what you don't deserve. Then the proverbial dime dropped. That thought that seemed a little out of place suddenly connected and came to life. My mind was flooded with a divinely inspired image of God chasing me down to give me something I could never deserve. Salvation, eternal life, happiness, peace, a life second to none and better than most. How I'd run from him and even cried out to be left alone. I'd take care of things myself. How sad that must have made the great heart of God. But he couldn't give up. On and on he chased me until I was worn out, beat up, and broken down, until I was finally humbled enough by my own doings to accept the precious gift he longed to give me. Behold, what manner of love the Father has bestowed on us, the Apostle wrote in 1 John 3:1. Behold, indeed. I suddenly realized that God's grace will chase you down and then try to flow through you to someone else who doesn't deserve it. I must forgive my friend and extend God's grace to him. But unfortunately, my version of grace keeps score. I'll forgive you and extend you grace, not that you deserve it, but you better never do that again. I squirmed. My filthy rags version of grace was anything but that. How blind I had been. In that moment of realization, another layer of personal meaning was added to the most beloved hymn of all time. Amazing grace, how sweet the sound, that saved a wretch like me. I once was lost, but now I'm found. Was blind, but now I see.
4: Before the Last Supper in the upper room, Jesus washed the feet of the disciples, including the one who would soon betray him. This was a concrete example of his ministry. The first was to be last. A leader was to be servant of all. The one who humbled himself would be exalted. Jesus showed what is involved in genuine service and true greatness.
5: Heaven is a big place. In my Father's house are many mansions. Room enough for anyone and everyone who chooses to be a member of God's family. So please feel free to invite your entire family, including in-laws and outlaws, every one of your friends, all of your neighbors, the total population of your city, your state, your nation, everybody in the whole wide world. Heaven is a great big place where all are invited to come.
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0: Greetings to my 3ABN family, and welcome to another 3ABN Today Bible Q&A. My name is Ricky Carter, and I'll be your host today. So we've got another hour-packed program with your Bible questions, and we have the answers found right here in the Word of God, and of which our panel will be giving us those, sharing with us those answers. So let me introduce you to our panel straight away. Next to me, to my right, I have my brother, Ian Vanderbalk. Welcome, brother.
1: Hey, Ricky. Thank you for having me. Pleasure to be here.
0: Great to have you here. Next to him, we have Pastor John Denzey. Welcome, brother.
2: Thank you. It's a blessing to be here.

0: Holy Spirit, that as we speak, you will speak through us. And we pray for also for your children listening, and that your Holy Spirit will help them to understand and help us to understand. Give us, Lord, the message your children need to hear. And Lord, we thank you for the scriptures that are able to make us wise unto salvation.
1: Yes.
0: And we thank you, Lord, for 3ABN. We pray that you will continue to bless this ministry to continue broadcasting the everlasting gospel 24 hours a day around the world. We ask you for these things in the holy and blessed name of Jesus. Amen.
1: Amen.
0: Amen.
1: Amen. Amen. Well, Darrell, I've got your first question, but before I'm going to ask you that, I want to remind our viewers at home how you can participate with this program. 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That's BibleQA at 3ABN.tv. Or for those of you who'd like to text us, you can text us to 618-228-3975. That's 618-228-3975. And then for those of you who are on Instagram, you can send us your questions that way as well at 3ABN underscore official. At 3ABN underscore official. All right, brother, here we go for your first question. We all have free will, including the angels. Can God's angels sin? That's from Mary, who emailed that to us.
2: Well, thank you, Mary, for that question. The angels that dwell in heaven right now are absolutely, categorically unwilling to sin.
1: Mm-hmm.
2: And I want to qualify that statement because the angels do possess free will. If you remember, at the foot of Mount Sinai, when Moses was up on the mountain and he was talking to God, Aaron below had been coerced by the mixed multitude to fashion a golden calf to be represented as their God. And when the Lord told Moses to go down from the mountain, because as he said, the people were committing a great sin. Once Moses got down and he saw that the people were in open rebellion, the following took place. Exodus chapter 32, verse 26 says, "Then Moses stood in the entrance of the camp and said, 'Whoever is on the Lord's side, come to me.' And all the sons of Levi gathered themselves together to him." You see, a dividing line was irrevocably placed between those who chose to side with the Lord and then those who chose to remain in rebellion. And this was a repeat of what took place, as the Bible describes it, in heaven long ago. In Revelation chapter 12, starting in verse 7, it says, "And war broke out in heaven. Michael and his angels fought with the dragon, and the dragon and his angels fought, but they did not prevail, nor was a place found for them in heaven any longer." Now, why was there no place found for Satan and his angels in heaven any longer? Jude chapter 1 verse 6 says, "And I remind you of the angels who did not stay within the limits of authority God gave them, but left the place where they belonged. God has kept them securely chained in prisons of darkness, waiting for the great day of judgment." So as you stated, they chose to rebel. They chose to fight against Christ and his angels, and they chose to leave heaven. And these were all free will choices. The same is true concerning the angels who decided to remain in heaven. Like the Levites at Sinai, they chose to remain loyal to God. They chose to stand with Christ against the rebellion, and they chose to remain with him in heaven. Once again, these are all free will choices. And when the angels were cast out, every angel had been given ample opportunity to decide which side they wanted to give their willing, permanent allegiance to. And when the Bible says in Revelation chapter 12, verse 9, "So the great dragon was cast out, that serpent of old called the devil and Satan, who deceives the whole world, he was cast to the earth, and his angels were cast out with him," it signifies that every angel who was not cast out was sealed in their decision to remain righteous, loyal, and obedient to God and his law. And note that this loyalty was based on their love to God.
1: Mm-hmm.
2: How do we know this? Because they chose to obey God. For the Bible says in Romans chapter 13, verse 10, "Love does no harm to a neighbor. Therefore, love is the fulfillment of the law." So all the way back then, the loyal angels learned a lesson that we as a race are still trying to learn today, namely the lesson

0: of knowing how to possess divine godly love. And not only loving God supremely, but also learning to love one another. Remember that the fallen angels fought not only with Christ, but they also fought with the loyal angels. So they had no love for God nor for one another. And so the loyal angels, can they sin? The Bible is clear that because they made a conscious choice to give their permanent allegiance to God, Psalm 119 verse 165 says, "Great peace have those who love your law, and nothing causes them to stumble because they truly love God's law without reservation."
1: Amen. Thank you very much for that answer, brother. Okay, Pastor Denzi, I've got your first question. Why was David wrong to count the Israelites in 1 Chronicles? That's from Sophia, who emailed that to us.
2: Thank you, Sophia. That's a good question. And sometimes the sin lies in the motive behind the act. Give me an example is Cain offered a sacrifice, but there was the wrong motive. He offered the wrong sacrifice. We also have a time when Saul was waiting for Samuel, the prophet, to arrive in order to offer sacrifice before they engaged in a war, in battle. And Samuel, the prophet, was delayed, and Saul was impatient, and he decided to take it upon himself to offer sacrifice. The wrong motive caused this problem. You can see that God ordered Moses to number the people of Israel, and that's in Numbers chapter 1. And when God says to do something, then there is a good reason to do it. Now, let's go ahead and take a look at what happens with David. You see, in 1 Chronicles chapter 18, 19, and 20, what we see here is that David was blessed with great victories over other nations. 1 Chronicles chapter 18, for example, verse 1. "Now, after this, it came to pass that David smote the Philistines and subdued them and took Gath and her towns out of the hand of the Philistines." Verse 2, "And he smote Moab, and the Moabites became David's servants and brought gifts." Look at now verse 5. "David slew of the Syrians 22,000 men. And then David put garrisons in the Syria Damascus, and the Syrians became David's servants and brought gifts. Thus the Lord preserved David whithersoever he went." But it appears that as time goes on, David begins to think, "I'm a mighty warrior." Mm-hmm. And he wants to know, "How many soldiers do I have?" Because in those days, you could bring fear upon other people when you say, "We have 300,000 men ready to fight against you. Just give up." So he appears to want to know, "Hey, how many soldiers we have? We want to put fear upon the people." And this is why when we go into 1 Chronicles chapter 21, let's take a look beginning in verse 1. "Now Satan stood up against Israel and moved David to number Israel." So this was an enticement from the devil. "So David said to Joab, to the leaders of the people, 'Go, number Israel from Beersheba to Dan and bring the number of them to me that I may know it.' And Joab answered, 'May the Lord make his people 100 times more than they are. But my lord, the king, are they not all my lord's servants? Why then does my lord require this thing? Why should he be a cause of guilt in Israel?" David was hearing God's voice through Joab. Mm-hmm. Nevertheless, the king's word prevailed against Joab. Therefore, Joab departed and went throughout all Israel and came to Jerusalem. So it was the motive behind this that it became sin for David to do this.
1: Mm-hmm. Amen. Yes. Thank you, sir. All right, Ian.
3: Yes, sir.
1: Here's your first question. Can you please explain 1 Timothy chapter 4, verses 3 through 5? Does this mean we can eat any type of flesh as long as we bless or pray over it? I know about the clean meats in Deuteronomy chapter 14. I'm confused. It seems to be a contradiction, and that was emailed to us.
4: All right. Thank you so much for this question. And I'm actually really glad that you emailed this in because we cover this in our school discipleship here at 3BN, these very verses. So what I'm going to do with you is, for the sake of time, because I can't cover them as well as I would like to, as opposed to in the classroom, I'm going to go through five words that have very important meanings in these verses. Now, the five words that we're going to break down is abstain, meats, created, creature, and sanctified. Now, as you read these verses, starting in verse 3, that first word that I just talked about, abstain, simply just means to refrain. And the way that I'm getting the translation of these words is by using a Strong's Concordance. So you could do this at home, and I encourage you to do it at home as well. Now, the next word that we're going to look at is meats. Now, meat simply translates into food. And you can look also into Genesis chapter 1, verses 29 and 30 that also verifies this. Now, in Genesis chapter 1, verses 29 and 30, it says, "And God said, Behold, I have given you every herb bearing seed, which is upon the face of all the earth, and every tree in which is the fruit of the tree yielding seed, to you it shall be for meat." And then it goes on to say in verse 30, "I have given you every green herb for meat." So the word meat here doesn't simply talk about flesh food. It's also talking about, as we've read, herbs, seeds, and fruits also can be considered meat. So God has given us a diet other than flesh food and has also given us a non-meat diet. Now, the next one that we're going to look at is the word created. Now, the word created here simply means to fabricate, found, or formed originally. So what type of food did God fabricate, found, or form originally? Well, as we just read, it's herbs, seeds, and nuts. We often call this the Genesis diet. And research and studies have shown that a vegetarian diet can have some profound health benefits if done properly. Now, in verse 4, the next word that we're going to look at is creature. Creature translates to original formation. And then lastly, in verse 5, the word that we're going to look at is sanctified, which means to make holy, purify, or to consecrate. So now when you take all of these words and you have now derived what the Strong's Concordance translates them into. Now, what I'm going to do is read from verse 1 because I want you to get the whole context of this. So I'm going to read everything, but I'm also going to use the words that we just translated. Now it says, "Now the Spirit speaketh expressly," I'm reading in the King James Version, "that in the latter times some shall depart from the faith, giving heed to seducing spirits and doctrines of devils, speaking lies and hypocrisy, having their conscience seared with a hot iron." Now verse 3, "forbidding to marry and commanding to refrain from food, which God hath formed originally, to be received with thanksgiving of them which believe and know the truth. For every original formation of God is good, and nothing is to be refused, if it be received with thanksgiving, for it is made holy by the word of God and prayer." Now, one thing I also want to touch on is, who is the one who is speaking to us and teaching us this? It's the Spirit. It says the Spirit speaketh expressly. The Spirit is being outspoken about this and teaching us. And if you look around, as the verse started off, it says that in latter times, look around in today. We know that we are living in the latter times. And what the Holy Spirit is telling us and trying to bring us back to is God's original diet and God's original plan. Mm-hmm. And vegetarianism, if you look at the statistics, has skyrocketed over the last several years. And it's no surprise because meat, poultry, and fish has become terribly infected with many diseases, bacterial, parasitic, viral, even some more severe diseases like mad cow disease. So when you read 1 Timothy 4, 3, and 5 in its full biblical and linguistic setting, it's not teaching that prayer transforms anything that we choose to eat into something that God approves. And this isn't legalism or salvation by diet. It's simply stewardship and discernment and trusting in God that He also desires us, as it says in 3 John verse 2, it says that He wants us to prosper and be in health even as our soul prospereth.
1: Amen, amen. Amen. Great answer. Thank you for sharing that. All right. Brother Darrell, here's your second question. My extended family gets together every year around Christmas time. They understand that I'm an Adventist, but the event is usually on Saturday. Should I attend or not? I feel that if I don't attend, I'll miss opportunities to share my faith. But at the same time, I want to keep the Sabbath holy. That's from Sandy in Alabama, who emailed that question to us.
0: You know, Sister Sandy, I've been in your shoes before. I know it's hard to make these types of choices, especially when it concerns our family members. On one hand, you want to please God. You don't want to offend God. But at the same time, you don't want to offend your loved ones. And then I also understand what it's like when you observe the Sabbath, how sometimes it can make you feel different or isolated, especially from family. But you know who else understands? Jesus understands exactly what you're going through as well. You see, he's Lord of the Sabbath. And he made it his mission to not only bring attention to the Sabbath, but also teach us how it ought to be kept. And it's not to be kept in selfishness, but it's to be kept in sacredness and service. Now, regarding your question, you stated that this gathering usually occurs on the Sabbath. Now, to them, Saturday may just be a day off from work, or maybe some of them may go to church on Sunday. So Saturday just seems like the most convenient day to hold such a gathering. I grew up with this same mindset, this same understanding, until one day I was convinced that the following scripture passage was addressed to me personally. The words of this passage say, "Remember the Sabbath day to keep it holy." Exodus 20, verse 8. So then, what was once merely Saturday became the Sabbath, a period of holy, sacred time on the seventh day of the week. Scripture shows that Jesus was active on the Sabbath. He was doing his Father's business among those he loved, those who were in need. See Matthew chapter 12, where the man with the withered hand was healed. See Luke chapter 13, where the woman who was bent over for some time, she was healed. Then John chapter 5, where the paralytic was healed, and the list goes on. Jesus was accustomed to mingling with the people on the Sabbath for the sake of freeing souls from bondage. Yet, in light of your situation, the following passage is the reason why I would choose not to attend during Sabbath hours. Given that your family knows that you are Adventist and that the event is consistently planned for Saturdays or for the Sabbath, I believe the counsel of Isaiah 58 fits very well right here. And I'll read from the NLT version for clarity. Starting in verse 13 of Isaiah 58, it says, "Keep the Sabbath day holy. Don't pursue your own interests on that day, but enjoy the Sabbath and speak of it with delight as the Lord's holy day. Honor the Sabbath in everything you do on that day, and don't follow your own desires or talk idly." Verse 14 says, "Then the Lord will be your delight. I will give you great honor and satisfy you with the inheritance I promised to your ancestor Jacob. I, the Lord, have spoken." So if you choose not to attend, as I would have chosen not to attend, maybe you can let them know that you love them, but explain to them your convictions. And then you leave the outcome in the hands of Jesus, the Lord of the Sabbath, who made the Sabbath not just for you, not just for me, but for all mankind, according to Mark chapter 2, verse 27.
1: Amen. Amen. Amen. Thank you for that answer, brother. Very good. Okay, Pastor Denzi, here's your second question. After Cain left the presence of God in Genesis chapter 4, who gave birth to the woman that he married? Were there other humans in the world apart from Adam, his wife, and Cain? That's from Julia, who emailed that to us.
2: Thank you, Julia. That is my mother's name also. Thank you. When we look in the book of Genesis, we see that God created Adam and Eve, male and female. There is no record of any other human beings being created. All other human beings that came into existence through procreation, that is, through Adam and Eve coming together. So who is this woman that Cain married? The Lord told Adam and Eve that they should be fruitful and multiply. We have to understand that this was Cain's sister that he married when the time came that his sister was old enough and could bear children. Let's go ahead and take a quick look at some verses that help us to clarify that. And so in the book of Genesis, we are moving into chapter 5, and let's go to verse 1. "This is the book of the genealogy of Adam. In the day that God created man, he made him in the likeness of God. He created them, male and female, and blessed them and called them mankind in the day they were created." Notice, "And Adam lived 130 years and begat a son in his own likeness after his own image. and named him Seth. Seth was the one that replaced Cain. So how many years passed? 130 years. And so that is enough time for Adam to have sons and daughters. Notice what it says. After he begat Seth, the days of Adam were 130 years, and he had sons and daughters. So all the days of Adam lived were 930 years, and he died. So there were other children born after Cain and Abel. The Bible does not tell you each one of the children that were born, because how big would the Bible be if every detail was placed in there? What happens is that when Cain and Abel were old enough to offer sacrifices on their own, Cain kills Abel. And so enough time had passed, 130 years, that Seth was born. So we should understand that when Seth becomes the one to replace Cain, there were already 130 years that passed. So we should come to the conclusion safely that, okay, Seth was born. Now, when did God replace Cain? Well, 130 years. And that either that same year or the year before, Cain killed Abel. So 130 years is enough time for Adam and Eve to have many, many children. We don't know how many they had, but Cain, from one of his own sisters, picked a wife. There was no other choice. And so this is the best and safest conclusion.
1: Amen. Thank you, brother. Thank you. All right. Ian, here's your second question. Do the fallen angels have the same powers, abilities, and knowledge as the angels in heaven? That's from Mike in Michigan, who emailed that to us.
4: All right. Mike, thank you for your question. Now, very simply, no, they do not, because they are limited and subject to God. They are no longer protected by God. Now, I believe Darrell read them already, so I'm not going to read them again. It was Revelation 12, 7 and 9, where it talks about how they were cast out of heaven. Now, they lost their place. They lost their position in heaven, and they no longer have God's protection. Heavenly angels act on God's authority and power, but evil angels or demons do not. Now, I want to say, though, that we still deal with a very formidable foe. These evil angels or these demons we read about in Ephesians chapter 6 and verse 12, where it says, "For we do not wrestle against flesh and blood, but against principalities, against powers, against the rulers of the darkness of this age, against spiritual hosts of wickedness in heavenly places." And as you continue to read on in Ephesians, we're told that we have to put on the armor of God. So that means we have to suit up. We have to do battle against these demons and against these bad angels. So they are a formidable foe, as like I said. If you read in 1 Samuel chapter 16, verses 14 and 15, you actually see that these evil angels started to influence Saul and his emotions and his mood. It says that Saul had an evil spirit come upon him. And the reason why that happened is because God withdrew his protection from Saul, because Saul continued to reject God, which then gave evil angels access and influence over Saul. So these evil angels or demons then, like I said, began to influence his mood, maybe with anxiety and fear, possibly even depression. So these evil angels can affect us in our moods, or try to influence us, I should say, try to. Then you could also read about the demoniac in Mark chapter 5, also in Luke chapter 8, where this demoniac was given superhuman strength. They tried to bind him in chains and shackles, and they could not hold him. And often they would find him and hear him screaming in these tombs, and he would be cutting himself. So demons can actually cause us to act mentally insane. They could really try to influence us and maybe even have us physically hurt ourselves. And part of your question also asked if they could have the same knowledge. Now, well, they do have that. What I will say is that they do not have foreknowledge. They've been around for thousands and thousands of years. They've seen how humans interact, behaviors and patterns. So they could possibly try to predict of what could take place. But these predictions aren't always true. Evil angels may seem to have comparable knowledge, but their knowledge is only based on observation. It is not by divine revelation. And as we often see in the Bible and in our own lives, evil angels mix truth with error. But there's something that I want to leave you with, and that is important that you remember. Evil angels, demons, they fear and obey the commands of Jesus. Mm-hmm. Luke chapter 4 and 35, they obey without any resistance. In Luke chapter 8 and verse 31, they begged not to be destroyed. In Mark chapter 3 verse 11, they fell and bowed before Jesus in recognition of him. him and his authority. So remember, they serve a different master, and their allegiance is to Satan. And even he is subject to God's authority. But our God, our master, stands alone, and there is none like him.
1: Amen. Very good answer. Thank you, sir.
4: Amen.
1: All right. Darrell, I got your next question, but let me remind our viewers at home how you can participate with this program. You can do so one of three ways. You can email us your questions to BibleQA@3bn.tv. That's BibleQA@3bn.tv. Or you can text us to 618-228-3975. That's 618-228-3975. Or for those of you on Instagram, @3bn_official, @3bn_official. All right, Darrell, here we go. If there was no sin in the beginning, why did God ask Cain and Abel to bring him a sacrifice? That's from Noreen, who emailed that to us.
0: That's a great question. And God's request that Cain and Abel should bring him a sacrifice wasn't an arbitrary request from God. Romans chapter 3, verse 23 tells us that all have sinned and come short of the glory of God. So where in human history did this trail of sin begin? Well, to put it plainly, it began in the beginning. But like you said, it didn't begin right at creation when the Bible says everything was perfect. But it began at some point in the Bible shortly after creation, where the Bible says in Romans chapter 5, verse 12, through one man, sin entered the world, and death through sin, and thus death spread to all men because all sinned. And then the Bible says in Romans chapter 6, verse 23, that the wages of sin is death. So this is not just referring to the kind of this death in Romans chapter 6, verse 23, is not just referring to the type of death that Adam and his descendants have died since he first sinned, which Jesus likened in John chapter 11, verse 11, to an unconscious sleep state. But because of Adam's sin, the human race, by following Adam's footsteps, would also be doomed to perish in what Revelation chapter 20, verse 14 calls the second death. This death will be eternal. And to prevent this death, this second death, God initiated a special plan. We see the first glimmer of this when the Bible says in Genesis chapter 3, verse 21, unto Adam also and to his wife did the Lord make coats of skins and clothed them. This means that God performed the very first sacrifice. An animal had to lay down its life so that Adam and his wife, who had hastily clothed themselves with fig leaves, so that they could be, instead of the fig leaves, so that they could be covered with something better. The Bible says in Romans chapter 5, verse 17, for the sin of this one man, Adam, caused death to rule over many, but even greater is God's wonderful grace and his gift of righteousness for all who receive it will live in triumph over sin and death through this one man, Jesus Christ.
1: Amen.
0: When Adam ate of the forbidden fruit, Christ, the Creator, and the perfect Son of God had already decided that he would come to this world in human flesh to legally take upon him our filth, our sin, our penalty, so that we could be clothed with his righteous life and character through the power of the Holy Spirit. This mirrors God's removal of the fig leaves and replaces it with new clothing. And replacing it with new clothing, Adam taught this truth to his sons. Thus, we see that when Cain and Abel brought their sacrifice, there was a special purpose in play. It was designed to bring human minds to the attention that Christ's sacrifice would be for their sins in the future. And so, as I said, the wages of sin is death. But praise God that the gift of God is eternal life in Jesus Christ our Lord.
1: Amen. Amen. Thank you, sir. All right. Pastor Denzi, here's your third question. From a Baptist sister curious about Sabbath. How should I properly keep the Sabbath holy? What activities should I avoid on this day? And how can I truly delight in it as God intended? That's from Sandra in New York.
2: Thank you very much, Sister Sandra. We already had some information about this a few questions ago, but let's go ahead and see how we can be of help. Actually, your question requires more time than I'm allowed to say that. In Exodus chapter 20, verses 8 through 11, I like to talk first about the delight part, because the people don't like things that are, don't do this, don't do that. But let's go with the delight first. Exodus 20, verses 8 through 11. Remember the Sabbath day to keep it holy. 6 days you shall labor and do all your work. But the seventh day is the Sabbath of the Lord your God. In it, you shall do no work, you, nor your son, nor your daughter, nor your male servant, nor your female servant, nor your cattle, nor your stranger who is within your gates. For in 6 days the Lord made the heavens and the earth, the sea, and all that is in them, and rested the seventh day. Therefore the Lord blessed the Sabbath day and hallowed it. We're talking about the seventh day, which is Saturday. So the Lord blessed this day, and it is holy. He made it holy after, right after creation, and it continues to be holy until he takes that holiness away, which he will not do. Because what the Lord does, he does forever.
1: Amen.
2: The seventh day Sabbath is holy forever. Now, what can you do to delight in it? Rest from your work, just as we read in this commandment found in Exodus chapter 20, verses 8 through 11. And I would encourage you to take a prayerful look at God's fourth commandment. Read it several times. Ask the Lord to give you a greater understanding of it, so that you can understand more and delight in the Sabbath day. So what can you do? Let's take a look at Matthew chapter 11, verses 28 through 30, because this is part of what you can do on the Sabbath. Jesus says, "Come to me, all you who labor and are heavy laden, and I will give you rest. Take my yoke upon you and learn from me, for I am gentle and lowly in heart, and you will find rest for your souls, for my yoke is easy and my burden is light." So, yes, on all the other days you can come to Jesus, but on the seventh day Sabbath, when you don't have any work, those type of responsibilities and stress, coming to Jesus is a time that you can delight in his presence. How can you delight in the Sabbath day? Delight in the presence of the Lord. You have no pending, oh, I gotta go to work. You don't have that. So learn of Jesus. Well, learn of Jesus. What did Jesus do? Luke 4:16 says, "And he, Jesus, came to Nazareth where he had been brought up, and as his custom was, he went into the synagogue on the Sabbath day and stood up for to read." So learning from Jesus is go to church on the seventh day Sabbath. Have a holy convocation. The Bible calls this a holy convocation when you look there in the book of Leviticus and Numbers. A holy convocation we are to have on the Sabbath day. So especially on the Sabbath day, seek the rest that Jesus offers. And there is the Bible. Yes, delight in reading God's word.
1: Amen.
2: With what you would call either with a group, but spend time alone with God's word. Mm-hmm. And ask the Lord to draw you closer to him as you delight in reading his word. And the Bible is a book that has no book that can compare to it. There is another book that I want to recommend to you. It is called the Book of Nature. That's not a physical book. It is out there in nature, God's creation. This is a time when you can enjoy God's creation. I have very little time left to tell you what not to do, but one of the things you should not do is go shopping on the Sabbath day. Why? Because you are going into an area that can cause you harm. You can read about this in the book of Nehemiah. In the book of Nehemiah, it gives us an understanding that you should not be purchasing things on the Sabbath day. Nehemiah chapter 13, that is all we have for today, for now.
1: Amen. Thank you, sir. All right. Ian, here's your third question. I often hear people say that everyone is a child of God. I don't believe that because I know some people choose not to be his child. If everyone were a child of God, wouldn't that mean that everyone would be saved? That's from Hazel in Maryland, who emailed that to us.
4: Yeah, thank you, Hazel. This is a really important question, and one I know that is very commonly asked, because we hear that phrase, we're all children of God, and it sounds very loving. But the Bible, it defines this phrase, and Scripture makes an important distinction, because we know we are all created by God, but being considered a child of God is different. Joshua chapter 24 and verse 15 says, choose you this day whom you will serve. So we all have a choice that we have to make. And one thing that you're going to find a little bit interesting is we actually have a choice between two fathers. Jesus even made a distinction between this, because in John chapter 8:44, he says, you are of your father, the devil, and the lusts of your father you want to do. So you can actually be choosing to follow after the wrong father, and that being that of the devil. So it's pretty clear there. We have to receive Christ into our lives to be considered children of God. We have to choose him. John chapter 1 verse 12 and 13 says, but as many as received him, to them he gave power to do what? Become the sons of God. Mm-hmm. Even to them that believe in his name, which were born not of blood, nor of the will of flesh, nor of the will of man, but of God. So John chapter 1, 12 and 13 tells us that becoming a child of God is something that we receive. It's a choice that we make. It's a transition from one former state to another. And scripture even explains a former condition that we had, or that we would have we not chosen, because it says that we are children of wrath. You can read that in Ephesians chapter 2 and verse 3. And then just a few chapters later, Jesus even tells Nicodemus that we are to be born again. So why would we need to be born again? Because that new birth is only necessary if we were not already part of God's family. Through faith in Christ, our relationship with God changes, where we become children of wrath to becoming children of God. And that born again process begins in our baptism and in our faith in Jesus Christ. Galatians chapter 3, verses 26 and 27. For ye are all the children of God by faith in Christ Jesus. For as many of you as been baptized into Christ have put on Christ. So while God is the creator of all, the Bible teaches us that in order to become his child, we have to choose him. We have to do that through faith. Mm-hmm. We have to do that through relationship with Christ. We have to do that when we receive him into our life. Because think about it. If we are calling ourselves children of God, then we would have his name. Exactly. We would have his character. Mm-hmm. We would be acting in accordance to how he wants us to act, which is, you can read the fruit of the Spirit. All of these things is evidence to know that we have God in our lives and that we are all truly a child of God.
1: Mm-hmm. Amen. Thank you, brother. Amen. Amen. All right, Brother Darrell, here's your last question. Why did Jesus convert Saul, who later switched to Paul, but not convert Caiaphas as well? That's from John in Georgia, who emailed that to us.
0: Thanks, John, for that question. And Jesus didn't convert Paul by force, nor did he prevent Caiaphas from being converted by force. Mm-hmm. You see, Paul repented and Caiaphas refused to repent. Mm. Both received light, but only one accepted it. But let's unpack this. In Acts chapter 9, Paul had a miraculous visionary encounter with Jesus. And he knew it was Jesus because in verse 4 and 5, he said to Paul, Saul, Saul, why are you persecuting me? I am Jesus whom you are persecuting. It is hard for you to kick against the goads. Paul, who had been temporarily blinded by this encounter, made his way to a house and there he prayed according to verse 11. Meanwhile, a disciple by the name of Ananias was told to go to find Paul, and this is what happened next in verses 17 to 18. It says, and Ananias went his way and entered the house, and laying his hands on him, he said, Brother Saul, the Lord Jesus, who appeared to you on the road as you came, has sent me that you may receive your sight and be filled with the Holy Spirit. Immediately there fell from his eyes something like scales, and he received his sight at once, and he arose and was baptized. You see, Paul prayed in repentance as he waited, and he was baptized once Ananias arrived. And so he chose to be converted. Meanwhile, Caiaphas also met Jesus face to face, in person. Jesus had been accused by false witnesses and had remained silent the whole time until the high priest said, in Matthew chapter 26, verse 63 and 64, I put you under oath by the living God. Tell us if you are the Christ, the Son of God. Jesus said to him, it is as you said. Nevertheless, I say to you, hereafter you will see the Son of Man sitting on the right hand of the power and coming on the clouds of heaven. You see, Caiaphas, who had received a clear answer about the divinity of Jesus from Jesus himself, did not repent. Instead, he accused Jesus of blasphemy and led out in condemning him to death. And after Jesus ascended to heaven, Caiaphas still persecuted the disciples of Jesus. Conversely, on the other hand, instead of continuing to resist, Paul later reflected on his conversion experience, saying in Galatians 2 verse 20, I have been crucified with Christ. It is no longer I who live, but Christ lives in me. And the life which I now live in the flesh, I live by faith in the Son of God who loved me and gave himself for me. But Caiaphas, just like Cain, just like Haman, Korah, Dathan, Abiram, and Judas, he continued to resist and persecute Christ and his followers until it was forever too late.
1: Wow, very sad. Yes. Thank you, brother, for sharing that. Pastor Denzi, here's your final question. Do you have to be baptized in water to be saved? I would love to be baptized in water. Where I live, there isn't any church that I like or attend, so I watch Christian TV and read the Bible every day. I believe that Jesus died for our sins and was resurrected by God. That's from Juanita, who emailed that to us.
2: Amen. Thank you, Juanita. I rejoice in many things that you said, and we're going to let the Bible answer your question.
1: Amen.
2: It is important to understand that everyone has sinned and is short of the glory of God. I praise the Lord that you're reading the Bible. I praise the Lord that you're interested in spiritual things. When we look at John chapter 3, verse 5 and 6, and I encourage you to read all of John chapter 3. That's where you find John 3:16, that God so loved the world that he gave his only begotten Son, that whoever believes in him will not perish but have everlasting life. John chapter 3, verse 5 and 6, Jesus answered, most assuredly, I say to you, unless one is born of water and the Spirit, he cannot enter the kingdom of God. That which is born of the flesh is flesh, and that which is born of the Spirit is spirit. So we see here a very clear indication that we should be baptized. And so what prevents you from being baptized? You know, today in today's modern times, there is transportation. I encourage you to find a place where you can be baptized so that you can enter into this union with God that, as the Bible says, if you're not born of water and the Spirit, you cannot see the kingdom of God. Now, there are extreme cases, and I want to go into that in a moment, but first let's look at Romans chapter 6, verse 3 and 4. Or do you not know that as many as of us as were baptized into Christ were baptized into his death? Therefore, we are buried with him through baptism into death, that just as Christ was raised from the dead by the glory of the Father, even so we also should walk in newness of life. So this baptism should be the baptism according to the Bible, because baptizo means to submerge. So a baptism according to the Bible means that you must be put under the water and then brought back out, as if you're dying to sin and being born again in Christ Jesus. Mm-hmm. So this is what true baptism is. Dying to an old way of life, and then you walk in newness of life. Now, there are extreme cases where people were not baptized. We see, for example, the thief on the cross. Mm-hmm. There's no record that he was baptized. Perhaps he was baptized before he was put on the cross and then fell into sin. We do not know. But for those people that for some reason or another cannot be baptized, I believe it is safe to say that the baptism of Jesus stands in the place for that person. I've heard of people that they're in the hospital and there they accept the Lord Jesus Christ, cannot be baptized because of their condition. They're tied to machines. But the baptism of Christ can stand for them.
1: Amen.
2: But if you are able to be baptized, I encourage you to search diligently and make this a living experience in your life.
1: Amen. Amen. Thank you for that answer, Pastor. All right, Ian, here's your last question. It's a long one here. It says, I have hurt someone who has since passed away. I had the opportunity to ask for forgiveness, but I didn't, out of shame. And because I took the situation for granted, now, whenever I think of this person, it deeply hurts me. I often reflect on this in relation to judgment and the salvation of my soul. I have prayed and asked God to forgive me, but I never asked forgiveness from the person themselves. Will God forgive me? That's from Marissa, who emailed that to us.
4: Marissa, thank you so much. I can feel your heart in this question and how you feel about it. So I want to just come out right from the beginning and say yes. God can forgive you.
1: Amen.
4: God's forgiveness is not blocked by death. It's not blocked by missed opportunities. When confession when confession and repentance is real and sincere, His character is the one that you rely on, not on our feelings or our emotions. His mercy is not limited by circumstances that we can no longer change. So why then do we still struggle with this fear that maybe God can't forgive us? Because I know there are many people out there that might feel in different ways or in different situations where you've done something and you're just like, how can God forgive someone like me? And it's often because we carry just this deep regret and the shame. We often replay in our minds, you know, what we should have done or what we could have done and or what we failed to do. And it's in those moments that we begin to measure God's forgiveness, not by our feelings, but by His word and by taking a hold of His word and claiming those promises. Because scripture reminds us in 1 John 1:9, if we confess our sins, He is faithful and just to forgive us of our sins and to cleanse us of all unrighteousness. In here, the scripture doesn't say if we confess only to the person that we have wronged or doesn't say that we have to make amends or that we have to restore what's been broken and that's the only way God can forgive us. I will say though, however, the Bible does teach us that any time that we have hurt someone, we should take those opportunities while we have them because time is short. So I don't want to confuse this where you don't have to do it because we should make that opportunity to seek reconciliation when it is possible. And I know that you, in your question, that moment passed, but, what I want you to do is I want to look at some biblical examples where maybe some other people in the Bible have shared something where they could no longer ask for forgiveness. And one of them is being that of David. Now, David lusted after a woman whose name was Bathsheba. And what happened was is he laid with her and he ended up getting her pregnant. And she was married to a man named Uriah. And what he did is he sent Uriah then to the front lines of battle to have him killed. Now, unfortunately, Uriah was killed and David never had an opportunity to ask for forgiveness. But we know that the Bible says that David was a man after God's own heart. So it would seem like, okay, how is that possible? Because we're not relying on our own emotions or our own mistakes or our own failures and maybe even some grotesque things in this case where we have wronged somebody in such a way where we have caused their death. God still forgives. Saul, who was later named Paul, think about it. He persecuted all the followers of Christ, imprisoned them, sanctioned their deaths, but yet he had a powerful transformation experience, and yet God still forgives him. And there are many people who Paul had hurt, and he never was able to ask for forgiveness and seek reconciliation with them. And lastly, think of those who even persecuted Jesus, those who played a part in the death of Jesus Christ. And we read in Acts chapter 2 where Peter is giving the sermon, and he calls them out saying, "You crucified Christ. You are the ones who did that." And the Bible tells us that their hearts were pricked and they asked, "Well, what can we do?" And he just says, "Repent and be baptized." So, and we were also told that 3,000 were added to the church that day. Now, here's a verse that I want you to hold on to as you struggle with this. And it comes from 2 Corinthians chapter 7 and verse 10. And it says, "For godly sorrow produces repentance leading to salvation, not to be regretted, but the sorrow of the world produces death." Now, I can already tell in your question that you have that heart that you wish you could go back and take, you know, go back in time and ask for forgiveness. But I want to give you hope and encouragement not to rely on what may could have been or your emotions or your feelings. Rely on the word of God and that He forgives you.
1: Amen. Amen. Amen. Thank you, brother.
4: Amen.
1: Well, we've seen all these answers and from the Word of God, and I was blessed by that, and I'm sure that you were as well. We're going to be taking a short break here in a little bit, but let me tell you something. There's some more questions that you can get your answers to on the website, 3abnbibleanswers.com. 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We'll be right back, so don't go away.
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5: My name is Aunt Francine, and I'm thrilled to share an initiative that has been a long time in the making. 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We're thankful that Remnant Publications is making these beautiful, illustrated New King James Bibles affordable to draw children to Christ. 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Every gift will help answer a prayer from a young heart. 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Box 220 West Frankfort, Illinois 62896. And for those of you who are watching, just point your phone camera to the QR code on your screen and click on that link. Thank you for all you do to lead God's children to the gift of eternity through reading the words of Jesus.
6: Seventh-day Adventists had always had a special interest in Orion because of what Ellen White saw in vision. And she talks about something interesting when she says, "The glories of the heavens now scanned afar through the telescope." She might have been talking about the picture we're going to see in this segment, because in 1883, we have a picture that may have made the newspapers. Actually, the first picture was taken in 1800, very first picture of Orion. But I want to show you today the one from 1883, which was much, much improved over the 1880 version. And then we want to see what the Hubble has seen today. Maybe Ellen White saw something much better than what the Hubble has seen. But if people, I mean, this picture of 1883 may have made the newspapers. It may have been the talk of the town. I can imagine, you know, that. And if people were raving about this wonderful picture and you had seen the one the other one we're showing you, what would you say? How would you describe that? And she says, "Oh, for language to express the glories of the bright worlds to come." She says, "Language is altogether too feeble to attempt a description of heaven. As the scene rises before me, I am lost in amazement, carried away with surpassing splendor of excellent glory. What wondrous love! The most exalted language fails to describe the glories of heaven."
1: Thanks for coming back. We're going to get some final thoughts from our panelists. So, Brother Ian, let's start off with you.
4: Yeah, I just wanted to touch one more time on the last question that I had, because I know it's something where many people struggle with. How can God forgive me? You know, I wish I could go back. I should have done this or I should have done that. And I just think it's so important for us to not let those thoughts or those emotions come into us. And I know it's a battle that we all have to fight sometimes, especially when we know we've done something wrong. But if you have truly repented and confessed your sin to God, He has forgiven you. Your salvation does not rest on what you can no longer change. It rests on the grace of Christ.
1: Amen.
2: Amen. Amen. Amen. Concerning the Sabbath, I do want to say, shopping online or whether going to the stores, that is something that we can see in Nehemiah that should not be done. But I want to say something to you that can be done, and that is, as it says in Mark chapter 3, Jesus says, it is lawful to do good on the Sabbath day. Mm-hmm. And there are many good things the Lord can guide you to do on the Sabbath day.
1: Amen, amen.
0: Amen. Yes, and regarding the question from Sister Sandy about family gatherings on the Sabbath, I just want to let you know that when you leave your loved ones in the hands of God, if you choose not to attend, just know that you're leaving your loved ones in the hands of somebody who wants to save them, probably more than you want to. Mm. And so they're in good hands, so don't worry.
1: Amen, amen. Well, thank you, gentlemen, for your participation and sharing with us from the Word of God. And thank you for joining us. I hope that you will come back next time. But until we meet again, I want to leave you with this fun scripture song and encourage you to memorize God's Word and hide it in your heart. So here's a good one for you. You shall love the Lord your God with all your heart, with all your soul, and with all your strength. You shall love the Lord your God with all your heart, with all your soul, and with all your strength. Deuteronomy 6, verse 5. Deuteronomy 6, verse 5. Thanks, and we'll see you again next time. God bless.

0: Is someone you know struggling with an illness or an overwhelming problem? I'm Cindy Sanner, and when I heard a dear friend tell me she'd been diagnosed with breast cancer, I began praying for the right words to encourage her. Then the following day, I heard the Lord speak to me, saying, Cindy, I've given you words through my promises in the Bible. Why not put them on a photo you've taken and send her one every day? 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

0: It is the best-selling book in history. 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
1: Hello, friends. Would you like to hear an amazing fact? Redwood trees in California hold the records for both the tallest and the largest trees in the world. One coastal redwood is 380 feet tall, and the General Sherman Sequoia near Yosemite contains an incredible 52,500 cubic feet. Because of heavy logging, redwoods are now classified as endangered. Sadly, 95% of California's original old-growth redwoods are gone. Yet at the same time they were being cut down in California, they were taking root in another land. Because they are naturally resistant to rot and fire, Sequoia redwoods were first imported to the UK as seeds and seedlings in 1853. At the time, the trees became a symbol of wealth and power in the Victoria-era Britain. Redwoods were increasingly used to line the roads and landscape parks. The tree seemed to thrive in the rainy climate, and the fad continued for 100 years. Now, the giant redwood trees that are endangered in California are thriving in the UK. A survey has recently shown there are currently some 500,000 redwoods across the British countryside. By comparison, did you know there's only about 80,000 mature giant redwoods in their native range of California? You know, the Bible talks about transplants that are flourishing.

0: And, you know, folks might wonder, well, Pastor Doug, you usually tie these amazing facts to some biblical truth. Where are you going to go with this?
1: Mm-hmm.
0: You know, folks, you might be surprised to know that for almost 2,000 years, Jehovah revealed himself and worked through and operated through the Jewish nation, Israel. But after the time of Christ, and Jesus said this would happen, the gospel exploded from Pentecost, where all the Jews had gathered. They took the gospel back to their respective countries. And in one century, the majority of people now believing in Jehovah were no longer Jewish. The religion of the true God had spread far beyond the borders of Israel. And so that, you know, today, the amount of people reading the Bible, I think there's 16 million Jews in the world, approximately. I think half of them are in Israel, and approximately, and the other half are in the U.S. Well, I should say, you know, 45% in Israel, 45% in the U.S., and the others are scattered around the world. But there's 2 billion people in the world that believe the Bible that are Christians. And it's spread far beyond, the religion that began in Israel has spread far beyond the borders. It's interesting that you consider the Bible tells us that Christianity is really an extension of Judaism. You know, Paul said this was going to happen. You can read in Romans 9, verse 25. As he says in Hosea, Paul is quoting the Old Testament, I will call them my people who were not my people, and her beloved who was not beloved. And it will come to pass in the place where it was said of them, you are not my people, there they shall be called the sons of the living God. And so the gospel then went to the Gentiles, and now you've got this whole nation of spiritual Jews that are scattered around the world.
1: And we have a free offer that talks about that.
0: That's right.
1: People often ask, well, what about Israel and Bible prophecy? What does the Bible teach? We've got a book. It's called Spiritual Israel, and it explores this very subject. Who is Israel, at least spiritual Israel today? We'll be happy to send you the book. The number to call for that is 800-835-6747. That is our resource phone line. You can just ask for the book by name, Spiritual Israel. You can also get it by simply dialing pound 250 on your phone, pound 250, say Bible Answers Live, and then say Spiritual Israel. And we'll send you that book, a digital copy of the book. If you have a Bible question, our phone line here to the studio is 800-463-7297. That'll bring your call in to our phone operators. Again, it's 800-463-7297. Well, before we go to the phone lines, Pastor Doug, we always start with prayer. Let's do that now. Dear Father, what a joy it is to be able to spend time in your word once again and open up the scriptures. And we just pray for your spirit. We know the Bible is your book, Lord. And be with those who are listening, wherever they might be, if they're in their car, at home, and just lead us into a clearer understanding of the Bible. We thank you in Jesus' name. Amen.
0: Amen.
1: All right, we are ready for our first call. We got Gary in Illinois. Gary, welcome to Bible Answers Live.
2: Thank you. In Exodus 19, verse 16, it says, on the morning of the third day, there were thunders, lightnings, and a thick cloud on the mountain, and a very loud trumpet blast, so that all the people in the camp trembled. So my question is God preparing us for a significant event as he did Israel when he was giving them the Ten Commandments? Today there are dozens of videos with trumpets sounding in the sky. People are asking, what are those trumpets? You know, and so that's my question.
0: All right. Hey, thank you. Well, it is true that there are trumpets compared with the last days. Not only do you have seven trumpets in Revelation that span the course of military history that of the Christian era, but, you know, there may be some trumpets that are going to be blowing right at the end of time, sort of like when the before Jericho fell, Joshua sent the priest out ahead of the army blowing seven trumpets. So, of course, the Lord's going to descend from heaven with the voice of the archangel and the trump of God. Now, the trumpets that you're hearing people talk about on YouTube's, I would have to say I've not seen those. So there may be signs and things happening in the heavens. It says that in Luke. No question about that.
1: Definitely seems our skies are getting more noisy just with all of the travel taking place and different types of aircraft and planes. I know we hear helicopters fly over all the time and jets. It becomes pretty noisy just listening up to what's happening in the sky. Haven't heard a trumpet though, but, you know, there's a lot of noise.

0: Let's think about all of the radio signals and cell phone signals and television signals that are going through the air at this moment. It's amazing that we're not all microwaved.
1: That's right.
0: With all that.
1: All right. Thank you, Gary. We got Brittany listening in California. Brittany, welcome to the program.
2: Yeah. My question is, why did Peter cut off the ear of Malchus when he knew that Jesus was able to heal people?
0: Well, I think that the apostles were thinking that Jesus was going to do something to set himself up as an earthly king. And that's why James and John said, when you're in your kingdom, can we sit on the right and left of your throne? They were picturing Jesus not as reigning from heaven, not as a spiritual kingdom. And in fact, even after the resurrection, I think Philip said, Lord, will you at this time establish the kingdom? And so when they came to arrest Jesus, Peter maybe thought, well, this is going to be the nuclear moment that's going to change everything, and that they were supposed to take up arms. So I don't think that they thought Jesus was going to go through the battlefield healing everybody. I think they thought that this was the pivotal moment when they would fight and Jesus would assert his power to make himself king.
1: You know, there's several times recorded in scripture where the mob, and there was times when the disciples thought that they needed to force Christ, so to speak, to be king, to take on some position when he fed the 5,000. And there was, people felt, you know, we need to make him king. And I'm sure the disciples were part of that plot. And Jesus finally sent them on a ship to cross the lake. Mm-hmm. And here maybe, like you say, the disciples might think, well, the time has come. You know, it's the Passover. Everyone's coming to Jerusalem. He already entered the city riding on the back of a donkey. And that was connected with a king. And I don't know, though, if Peter was really thinking right there. He just responded. He just reacted.
0: Yeah, no one had ever really laid hands on Jesus to arrest him before. Mm-hmm. And so that's why before they went to the dinner, they said, Lord, we have two swords. And he said, you don't get it. He said, enough of this. Mm-hmm. Anyway, all right. Well, thank you, Brittany. Appreciate your question.
1: Yeah, we got Tahe listening in New York. Tahe, welcome to the program.
3: Hello. My question is, are dinosaurs real?
0: Yes, dinosaurs are real. When I grew up, you sound like a young man, I grew up across the street from the Museum of Natural History in New York City. And I used to go over there, and I wanted to be a paleontologist, and I'd look at all the dinosaur bones. And yeah, they were very real. The dinosaurs just lived contemporaneous, that means at the same time, as people. And so there's been a lot of confusion about the dating methods. Recently, they found dinosaur bones, the thigh bone of a Tyrannosaurus rex that still had soft tissue. It certainly could not be 65 million years old. And the person who discovered that was, you know, an atheist paleontologist. They admitted it. They had no religious agenda. So, yeah, the dinosaurs did live on the Ark of Noah. They didn't take great big full-grown brontosauruses or triceratops or stegosauruses. They probably took small ones. And they could have taken eggs or babies. So I think a lot of the animals, when they put them in the ark, they didn't need to take full-grown ones.
1: And of course, after the flood, then, the environment changed to the point where these animals couldn't flourish anymore.
0: Yeah, that or people like Nimrod the Hunter killed them off. Mm. But we still have great reptiles. You know, there's Komodo dragons, and there's some big crocodiles in the Nile. And a dinosaur is just a very large reptile that's extinct. But we still have big reptiles.
1: Okay, we got Manuel listening in Illinois. Manuel, welcome to the program.
4: Hello. My question is, what's the best explanation or the nearest interpretation of Colossians 2:16?
0: All right, well, let me read this for our friends that are listening. Colossians chapter 2, verse 16. So let no one judge you in food or in drink or regarding a festival or new moon or Sabbaths, which are a shadow of things to come, but the substances of Christ. Now, some people have read Colossians 2:16, and they're saying, oh, you don't need to worry about the Sabbath. It says right there, don't let anyone judge you regarding the new moon or Sabbaths. Well, the key is, it says Sabbaths, which are a shadow. There were Sabbaths that were created after sin. They were annual Sabbaths that were shadows pointing to Christ. It's not talking here about the Sabbath day is singular. It's not plural. It's a day that goes back before there was sin. Right there at the beginning on the seventh day of creation, God made the Sabbath day. And Jesus said he made it for man, not for Jews, but for humanity. Christ said the Sabbath is made for man. That's anthropos, like anthropology, the human race. Everyone needs the Sabbath. Everyone needs a day of rest. The Jewish annual Sabbaths were nailed to the cross. And this is what Colossians 2:16 is talking about. It has nothing to do with a weekly day of worship or rest.
1: You know, we do have a study guide called The Lost Day of History, and it talks about the Sabbath and what the Bible has to say about it. We'll be able to send it to anyone who calls and asks. The number to call for that is 800-835-6747. You can ask for the study guide. It's called The Lost Day of History. You can also dial #250 and ask for it by name. You can also ask to sign up for free to the Amazing Facts Bible School, and you actually go through all of these lessons dealing with number of very important Bible topics. So you can also ask when you call to be enrolled in the free Amazing Facts Bible School. Next caller that we have is Isaiah in Texas. Isaiah, welcome to the program.
5: Good evening, pastors. Thank you both for what you do. My question tonight is, how can we trust denominational writings? And is an example of Ellen White.
0: Well, if you read in 1 Corinthians chapter 12 and chapter 14, Paul makes it very clear that the gift of prophecy is still something that God uses. When you look in Revelation chapter 12, it says in verse 17 that the dragon, the devil, is wroth with the remnant of her seed, the church. He's wroth with the woman. He goes to make war with the remnant of her seed that keeps the commandments of God and has the testimony of Jesus. If you look in Revelation 19:10, it says the testimony of Jesus is the spirit of prophecy. And so the law and the prophets, God, you know, it goes all the way through history. You read in Joel chapter 2, it'll come to pass in the last days, I'll pour out my spirit on all flesh. Your sons and your daughters will dream dreams. They'll prophesy. And that's also quoted in Acts chapter 2. So does God still inspire people and speak through people in the last days? And I think, you know, unequivocally, the Bible says yes. Now, does that mean that that is to be added to the scripture or put on the same level as the scripture? No. Categorically, no. The scriptures are complete. But there's a distinction. To say that God does not inspire or that God does not speak through people is a different issue. And so, I believe Ellen White fits in that category of someone who is inspired, and for those out there who don't know who that is and would question that, I'd say taste and see for yourself. You know, read a book like Steps to Christ and see if it doesn't support biblical truth. And there's biblical tests. I think we got a lesson that talks about that. There's a series of biblical tests that you can apply to find out if a person meets the criteria of what is the definition of prophecy.
1: And I think the point you make is important when it comes to anyone who claims to be a prophet or have a message from God. It needs to be tested by the Bible. The Bible says to the law and to the testimony, if they speak not according to this, there is no light in them. So The Bible is to be the test. But having said that, we need to recognize that God does still speak through people, especially to guide in certain circumstances. We do have a study guide. It's called, Does God Inspire Psychics, astrologers and psychics? That is one of our study guides and deals with the subject. We'll be happy to send it to anyone who calls and asks. The number is 800-835-6747. You can also dial #250 on your phone. Ask for the study guide, Does God Inspire Psychics? That's all they'll need to be able to find that lesson. We'll be happy to send it to you and read it and share it with somebody else. Mm-hmm. Next caller that we have is Shannon listening in Georgia. Shannon, welcome to the program.
6: Hi. My question is on Acts 23, verse 6, and it says that Paul's parents were both Jews, but then it says that he was born of Pharisees. Could you please explain that?
0: Yeah. Well, the Pharisees were all Jewish, so there's no conflict there. Matter of fact, I can't think of a Pharisee that wasn't also Jewish. By the way, the Hebrews are different from Jews. You could be Hebrew and maybe from the tribe of Issachar. The Jews were typically from the tribe of Judah, Benjamin, and Levites could be called Jews, but it's a derivative from the word Judah. The 10 tribes were carried away captive. Paul was from the tribe of Benjamin, but so he was also a Jew. Yeah, the Pharisees were a sect within Judaism that was extremely rigorous and fastidious about keeping the law of Moses.
1: Okay, very good. We've got Aiden listening in Arizona. Aiden, welcome to the program.
7: Hello, pastors.
0: Hi.
7: Yeah, real quick, you two are going to stand out in heaven. Your crowns are going to be so heavy that the prophets are going to say, who are these guys?
0: Oh, I hope I'm just there. I'll be happy for that.
7: I believe you're going to make it, brother. Anyway, my question is, it's in Revelation 13, verse 8, and it says, all who dwell on the earth will worship him whose names have not been written in the book of life. And so there is, have not been written. And so my question is, if our names are written in the book of life, are we protected somehow from worshiping?
0: Well, you know, of course, if you are a follower of Christ, the Bible says that, you know, you can be sealed. And God said it, if it were possible, even the very elect would be deceived. But, you know, God's people that are surrendered to them, him, he will keep them. Of all that the Father gives me, I will lose nothing. Jesus will keep us. And so if we're living lives of consecration to God and we are, our names are in the book of life, I believe we will be sealed and kept. There are people that sometimes their names are in the book of life, and where is it in Revelation? He says, I will not blot their names out. Both in Revelation and even Moses said, you know, you can blot a name out of the book of life. So some may have their names removed.
1: That's Revelation chapter 3, verse 5. It says, he who overcomes shall be clothed in white garment, and I will not blot his name out of the book of life.
0: Yeah. So I think everybody that is kept during the final plagues, their names are in the book, and they're kept by God.
1: Right.
0: During that time.
1: So your names get entered into the book when you receive Jesus as your personal Savior. But if you turn away from him, it does appear from this passage that your name can be blotted out of the book.
0: Yeah.
1: And if your name is out of the book, well, then you're subject to worshiping the beast power, as we read about in Revelation chapter 13. So we want our names to remain in the Lamb's book of life.
0: Amen.
1: All right. Next caller that we have is Chandler listening in California. Chandler, welcome to the program.
8: Hi. My question is, when Moses went up to the burning bush and he had to take off his shoes, did they have to take off their shoes in the holy place, in the most holy place?
0: Yeah, good question. I don't know that there's a comment. The priests would wash their feet and their hands in the laver. And it may be that, you know, it's not mentioned. I doubt it had a dirt floor. My guess is there were some carpets, because they use carpets in the tents. My guess is there were some carpets in there. And it may be that as the priests entered the holy place that they were barefoot.
1: It would make sense if they had to wash their feet before going in, that they probably wouldn't put on their dirty sandals afterwards.
0: Yeah.
1: It would appear that they would probably go barefoot with their feet washed into the holy place. And of course, when you get to Solomon's temple, then it had a floor mm-hmm. that was, you know, with gold everywhere. So they'd walk on that special floor when they walked in, and they probably wouldn't wear shoes. And of course, we've been to the Middle East and we've been over in that part of the world. And still today, the custom exists that when you go into a place of worship, a church, you remove your shoes
0: yeah.
1: when you go in, you know, with your socks or barefoot. It's a sign of reverence.
0: Yeah, even today, if you go to the Dome of the Rock, the site where the temple used to be, you take your shoes off. And when we go to church in India,
1: mm-hmm.
0: several places, take your shoes off. So, absolutely.
1: Okay, thank you. We've got Virginia listening in California. Virginia, welcome to the program.
9: Hi, good evening.
0: Evening.
9: My question is, what does surrender or total surrender mean? Like, should I not be watching movies or certain music, or I can watch some that are like, you know, more like cooking shows or some, but what is a total surrender?
0: Well, total surrender would mean you're willing to do whatever God wants you to do. And so in every situation, you would say, not my will, thy will be done. Now, that would mean that you apply a biblical test to your life. Paul says, whatever things are noble, just, pure, that was at Philippians 4. He says, think on these things. So if it's a TV program, you want to ask, is it noble, just, pure? Not too many programs pass that criteria. And you can always ask, what would Jesus do? A Christian's a follower of Christ. There's a prayer in the Bible. The fellow who first uttered the prayer, I don't have much confidence in Ahab, but actually he made a statement. He said, all that I am and all that I have are yours. And that is actually a very good statement. All that I am and all that I have is yours. That would be total surrender. That's why Jesus said, we deny ourselves, take up our cross and follow him. And sometimes that might mean deny something that we're listening to or watching or eating or spending money on or whatever it is.
1: You know, the verse you're referring to, Pastor, like Philippians 4 verse 8, it says, finally, brethren, whatever things are true, whatever things are noble, whatever things are just, whatever things are pure, whatever things are lovely, whatsoever things are of good report, if there be any virtue, if there be any praise, meditate on these things.
0: Mm-hmm.
1: So that's good counsel. You know, we do have a book, it's called Life in the Spirit. And it talks a little bit about living that victorious, spirit-filled life. We'll be happy to send that to anyone who calls and asks. The number is 800-835-6747. You can also dial #250 and ask for the book. It's called Life in the Spirit. We'll send it to you. You can get a digital download. If you're outside of North America, just go to the website, amazingfacts.org, and you'll be able to read the book there at the media library. Next caller that we have is Jerry in Georgia. Jerry, welcome to the program.
10: Hello.
0: Hi, Jerry, you're on.
10: I'm just wondering what the world would be like after probation closes.
0: Well, you can read in Matthew chapter 12, it says at that time, this is verse 1, Michael will stand up, the great prince that stands for the children of thy people, and there will be a time of trouble such as there never has been ever since there was a nation, even unto the same time. So there is a great time of trouble when Michael stands up. That's when Christ ceases his intercession, and he stands as though he's preparing to come. He stands as though judgment has been completed, and there's a great time of trouble. So he also, Jesus mentions that in Matthew 24, time of trouble such as there never has been. So this is the time of Revelation 15 and 16 when the seven last plagues are poured out. Now, that hasn't started yet, you know, because it says the oceans and the rivers turn to blood. But it's coming, and you know, that's why we want to have our names written in that book now.
1: Mm-hmm. All right, very good. We've got Christopher listening in California. Christopher, welcome to the program. You're on the air.
11: Hello, good evening.
0: Evening.
11: My question is, would it be wrong to do boxing as self-defense, not to do it professionally, just to train?
0: Well, I don't know if I can give a unbiased answer, because when I was a kid, my mother dated a boxer for a while, and he gave my brother and I gloves and a few lessons, and I always enjoyed it. But you have to ask yourself, you know, what would Jesus do? As we just said a minute ago, it's hard for me. You know, sometimes I'll see a boxing match, you know, you're surfing through the channels, you see it, and I want to watch, and if I watch for a minute, then I notice I get all excited, just violent, you know, you get two guys trying to bludgeon each other and knock the other one senseless. But you hope you never be in a situation where you need to use boxing or any kind of martial arts to defend yourself. I think there's probably good things you can do for exercise, and I know I used to wrestle with my kids, so that's a little more... a little different than trying to knock someone out. You ever wrestle with your boys, John?
1: Oh, all the time, yeah. Not anymore.
0: They're too big?
1: They're too big.
0: Hey, don't go away, friends. We're coming back. Hopefully that gave you some answer for your question. We're going to have more Bible questions, more Bible answers in just a few moments after these important messages.
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0: Welcome back, listening friends, to Bible Answers Live, and we're so thankful that you have remained with us. 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We are streaming on Amazing Facts Facebook, Doug Batchelor Facebook, Amazing Facts YouTube, and we're on AFTV. And Good News Television. And so we're on a number of stations, rebroadcast on 3ABN. And if you've got a Bible question, give us a call. Who's next? By the way, my name's Doug Batchelor.
1: My name is John Ross, and we've got Russell listening in California. And he has a question about the Pool of Bethesda. Russell, welcome to the program.
14: Hi, pastors. Thank you for taking my question. My question is, did the angel of the Lord really stir the Pool of Bethesda?
0: All right, well, some of you know the story here. It's in the Gospel of John, I think it's chapter 5, and it says that the people would gather around this pool, sitting on the porch, and they were all manner of sick people, and they'd see the water bubble or stir somehow, and they had a belief that an angel had troubled the water, and whoever got in first was healed. Well, I think that John is relating what the legend was. I can't imagine that an angel of God would find any joy in stirring the water and watching people clamber over each other to be the first one in. That would seem kind of like a cruel pastime. So I don't believe the angel of the Lord was doing that. I think it's just saying that they had a belief. It was a legend. It was a local myth, kind of like they got the waters of Lourdes, where people go and they think if they can just be there, or number of holy sites, it had become a tradition But it wasn't actually God's angel that was doing that.
1: Now, some have even suggested with the archaeological, you know, they found the pool of Bethesda and actually did archaeological digs, and they found the arches around there. And some think that there were springs close by or under the pool that fed the pool, and maybe every now and again there would be some sort of a ripple or a bubble that would arise or something
0: I've
1: like that.
0: I've got springs, and every now and then see bubbles come up. So, could have been.
1: All right, thank you. Next caller that we have is Bruce, listening in North Carolina, and he's got a question about not being under the law, but under grace. Bruce, welcome to the program.
15: Thank you, pastors. I just wanted to ask, I did AFCO online, and under the section for answering objections, how does one respond to we're not under the law anymore, but we're under grace?
0: Well, we are under grace. But what does that mean? Does being under grace mean you no longer need to obey God's law? Well, Paul actually asks that question in Romans, and he says, I think it's chapter 6, he says, God forbid, how shall we who are dead to sin live any longer? So when it says under the law, Paul is talking about those who, because they've broken the law, and that's all of us, the penalty is death, we are under the death penalty of the law. But through Jesus' mercy, he washes us from our sin. We are forgiven. We are no longer living under a death penalty of the law because we are now living under grace. But being under grace does not mean you no longer have an obligation to obey the law. Indeed, those who are under grace are the most eager to do God's will and obey the law. So we have a free book, actually, that talks about, does God's grace blot out the law? That answers that with a lot more scripture, too.
1: If you'd like to receive the book, just call and ask for it. The number is 800-835-6747. You can ask for the book, Does God's Grace Blot Out the Law? You can dial #250 on your phone and say, Bible Answers Live, and then ask for the book, Does God's Grace Blot Out the Law? You'll be able to get a digital download of the book. If you're outside of North America, visit the website, amazingfacts.org. Next caller that we have is Lee, listening in Texas, and he has a question about the Garden of Gethsemane and what Jesus prayed. Lee, welcome to the program.
16: Yes, my question is, when Jesus prayed in the Garden of Gethsemane, asking God to take the cup from him, why was he afraid to die if he knew he was going to come back?
0: Well, I don't think Jesus was afraid of death. The thing that terrified him, if that's the right word, that he was most anxious about, is this would be the first time he had been separated from the Father. Now, keep in mind that Christ is love. God is love. God the Father, God the Son, their very essence of their nature is love, which they had expressed together from eternity past. And now, it's probably incomprehensible for us that for the first time in eternity, God the Father and the Son would be separated. And I think looking at that and knowing that he would be bearing sin, and Christ was going to be facing death the way a lost person faces the second death, he felt the hopelessness that the lost feel. And so that's why he said, if there's any other way that this cup might pass from me, I think compared to the mental suffering, the physical suffering was small. The anguish that he felt about being separated from the Father, not death, is what I think was weighed heavily on it, the most heavily on his heart.
1: Absolutely. All right, thank you, Lee. We've got Alan listening in North Carolina, and he's got a question about the first miracle that Jesus performed, turning water into wine.
17: So thanks for taking my call, pastors. Good evening to you. Yeah. I was just wondering about that first miracle. Jesus seemed a bit reluctant, and also it seemed less significant and profound than the other miracles of raising the dead and healing the blind and other things he did. I just wonder if there's some more significance to that turning water into wine that I don't get.
0: Yeah, well, I think so. I'll give you a couple things quickly. First of all, the wine, Jesus tells us, at the end of his life is a symbol of the blood of the covenant. And turning the water into the wine, the first plague that Moses enacted upon the Pharaoh was turning the water into blood of the river. Christ, and that was the beginning of their deliverance. That was the first plague that ultimately ended with their freedom from Egypt. Christ's first miracle is turning water into wine, which he says is a symbol of his blood. The last thing that Jesus does on the cross is the people give him sour wine after he said, I thirst. That it was sour. It was not good. He saved good wine at the wedding. He takes sour wine on the cross. It's almost as though he gives us his and takes ours. It's like a blood transfusion. And so there's great significance here. When he didn't downplay it, but when his mother told him they're out of wine, he said, woman, my hour is not yet come. She thought that this miracle could be the context of somehow announcing his messiahship. And he was letting her know, no. One more thing. I think it's significant that a creation began with a marriage in the garden. And the first miracle of Christ was to condone or to bless a wedding. And Jesus still wants to bless marriages today.
1: And of course, if you look at the broader context, you have a marriage, you have Christ, and then the church being his bride.
0: That's right.
1: And in order for that to take place, you had to have the crucifixion symbolized by the juice or the wine. And then it says the governor of the feast had to give his approval. And so after Christ rose from the dead, when he met Mary, he said, do not cling to me. I have not yet appeared to my Father in heaven. Mm-hmm. So that first miracle, I think, is lots of profound significance in revealing Christ's mission and, yeah. and what he was here on earth to do. It's a great
0: I feel
1: great
0: a sermon
1: miracle.
0: Coming on.
1: There's a lot there. That's a great study.
0: That's good.
1: All right. Thank you, Alan. We got Joanne in Arizona. Joanne, welcome to the program.
18: Thank you. What does that mean by very few will make it through the eye of the needle?
0: Yeah, Jesus said it's harder for a rich man to go to heaven than it is for a camel to go through the eye of a needle. Well, first of all, Jesus can save rich people because right after he makes that statement in Luke, it tells about Zacchaeus, who is very rich, being saved. And of course, you know, there'll be people, there's exceptions. It's harder for rich people to be saved because they start trusting in their riches. But you do have people like David and Solomon and Abraham and Jacob that had great substance, and they'll be in the kingdom. There's a warning. God said to the children of Israel, when you are blessed and you're living in houses you didn't build and eating from vineyards and drinking from wells and you become fat, don't forget about the Lord. And there's a danger that we start trusting in ourselves and our stuff and security, and we stop praying. So the eye of a needle, though, there's a couple of theories. Well, there was a place in ancient Hebrew when the shepherds were counting the sheep. They had a narrow gate that only one sheep at a time could go through so they could count a large flock. And they call it threading them through the eye of the needle. So they're saying, well, for a camel to go through the eye of a needle, it could do it, but it'd have to get on its knees and be totally unloaded. And it's basically Jesus' way of saying, yeah, rich man can get to the kingdom, but he has to be willing to put all things in God's hands. And he could also just be using a metaphor. You know, Jesus said, if you got a plank in your eye and you say to your friend, help me get the piece of dust out of your eye, well, that's called irony, pardon the pun. So, he may have just been using the irony of trying to picture a camel going through the eye of a needle.
1: Okay, thank you. We've got Marvin's listening in Canada, and he has a question about the Antichrist power of Revelation 13. Marvin's, welcome to the program.
19: Yes, hello, Pastor. Is the papacy the only Antichrist according to Revelation 13, or can there be several Antichrists according to 1 John 2, verse 18 to 22?
0: Yeah, in First John, matter of fact, you don't find the word Antichrist in the book of Revelation. You find the person or the power of the Antichrist in Revelation. The word Antichrist is mentioned in First John. He said, yeah, there are many Antichrists. So in a broader sense, a power that is working against Christ is Antichrist. You're opposing the work and the spirit of Christ. That means you're against Christ. But then there was a big prophetic Antichrist that's mentioned in prophecy. And for 500 years, Protestants have identified the papacy as that Antichrist. When the Christian church lost its simplicity and purity and became a political power and, you know, a lot of money and kind of adopted idolatry from the Romans, they felt like the church went through a great compromise. And it fulfilled that many of the prophecies that talk about what the Antichrist would become.
1: Yes, interesting, Pastor Doug. There was a time period during the early days of the Protestant Reformation where there were two rival popes, and they were both accusing each other of being Antichrists.
0: That's right.
1: So you have one pope accusing another pope of being the Antichrist, and the other pope accusing that one of being the Antichrist. So it is interesting when you study the history of what transpired there. We do have a study guide, and it's called Who is the Antichrist? And we'll be happy to send that to anyone who wants to study the subject further. The number to call is 800-835-6747, or you can dial #250 on your phone, say Bible Answers Live, and then ask for that study guide by name, Who is the Antichrist? And you'll be able to learn a lot about what this topic is all about in the Bible. Next caller that we have is Carlos, and he's calling from Texas. He's got a question about Luke 17, talking about the days of Lot and Noah. Carlos, welcome to the program.
20: Good evening, pastors, and thanks for your ministry. God bless.
0: Yeah, thank you.
20: My question is, of Luke 17, Jesus mentions both the days of Lot and the days of Noah in speaking of his coming kingdom. And I wanted to ask you about the scenario after Noah leaves the ark, right, and is saved, essentially, and Lot is pulled out of Sodom. Both of them have an encounter with wine. I wondered if that has any significance prophetically for today or for the future.
0: You know, that's interesting. I did a study comparing Lot and Noah, and in many ways, there's many similarities and many paradoxes. Noah has just sons. Lot has just daughters. Noah saves his entire family. Lot loses his family. He's separated from the cities. Lot moves to the city. You can see a lot of parallels that are happening there. But it is true that a Lot drinks wine. He sleeps with his daughters and has Moab and Ammon. And Noah drinks wine, and he stumbles around naked and curses his grandson and son. So, I've got a whole study on that. And what it all means is, I'm not sure yet, but there are a lot of interesting parallels. They're almost like opposites.
1: And of course, when Jesus mentions that, he's talking about what was happening in society at that time.
0: Right.
1: What was happening in the days of Noah. You had violence filling the earth. It says every imagination of the heart is evil continually. Yeah, the time of Lot there in the city of Sodom and the other cities surrounding the area where they had plenty to eat. They were lazy. They were involved in all kinds of sexual misconduct and morality issues. And that's sort of a description of what's happening in our world today.
0: Mm-hmm.
1: Things are falling apart all around us. So I think that's an important lesson connected there. Next caller that we have is Dana, listening in Nevada, and Dana has a question about the chronological order of the scriptures. Dana, welcome to the program.
21: Hi, my question is regarding Revelation chapter 13, verses 3 and 5. And power was given unto him to continue 42 months. But in verse 3 says that, and I saw one of his heads as it were wounded to death. Why the order is that way? My son understood that the 42 months are followed after the wound.
0: Yeah. Do you want to take
1: when you look at some of these passages, especially in Revelation 13, not everything, as you mentioned, is given in chronological order. Rather, clues are given. And these clues are very important to help identify who the power is. Now, in Bible prophecy, a beast represents a political power.
0: Mm-hmm.
1: This first beast of Revelation 13 is both got a political component, but also a religious component. And it says that he would rule for 42 months. There were 30 days in a Hebrew month, and you times that out, 30 times 42, comes to 1260. One prophetic day is equal to one literal year.
0: Mm-hmm.
1: So one of the clues given in the verse is that this power would rule for 1260 years. And then it would receive a deadly wound. Now, it's not always written in strict chronological order, but it's giving us clues. And when we put the clues together, we can identify who this power is. Not only this power, but also the other beast that you read about in Revelation 13 that comes from the earth. Again, you put the clues together, and that is identified. It's the U.S. in Bible prophecy.
0: Mm-hmm. Thank you.
1: All right, next caller that we have is Leo in Arizona. Leo, welcome to the program.
22: My question is on Matthew 4:1-11.
2: especially the three. Did Satan not know who Jesus was when he was trying to tempt them?
0: Well, I think Satan definitely knew that this was the Son of God. In fact, at the beginning of Jesus' ministry, often when he encountered demon-possessed people, they said, "We know who you are." So if the demons knew, then you can count on the devil knowing. The bigger question is, did Jesus know? Maybe not at first, when the devil appeared as an angel of light. You can read in 2 Corinthians 11, Satan himself can be transformed into an angel of light. But when he began to say, "If you're the Son of God," that sort of betrayed that this was not an angel sent from heaven. And of course, when he finally said, "Fall down and worship me," then all doubt was removed who this was.
1: And when the devil said, "If you are the Son of God," he wasn't asking because he didn't know. He was wanting to cause Christ to question
0: right. The
1: promise that he knew he was the Son of God and to exercise his power on his own behalf, contrary to the will of the Father.
0: Mm-hmm.
1: So it was not a genuine question there by any means. It was a plot. It was part of a temptation.
0: That's right.
1: All right. Next caller that we have is Dana, listening from California. You're on the air.
3: Yes. Okay. My question is, from the Bible, how can I pray more effectively? I know about the Lord's Prayer, but is there another part of the Bible that can help me pray more effectively?
0: Yeah, I think there's a number of passages you can look at. You know, the Bible says that we pray without ceasing, Paul tells us. And that doesn't mean that you go around on your knees all the time praying. It means being in an attitude of knowing that God is always a prayer away. Many times during the day, I'm just lifting prayers to the Lord and talking to the Lord and saying, "Help me with this," or "Pray for that person." And so prayer is also being in continual communion with God. It's not just one prayer. But there should also be regular official prayer time where you kneel if you're able and you have your personal devotions and you commit your life to the Lord. At the end of the day, you may be asking for mercy and wisdom for the next day. Looking at some of the prayers in the Bible that you see, you can see, Jacob's wrestling with God in prayer. You can read the prayers of Solomon, the prayers of Daniel, the prayers of Hannah. There's a lot of beautiful prayers recorded in the Bible, Nehemiah. And that, I think, also gives you a context about prayer. Prayers don't have to be long. You look at the prayer of Elijah, fire comes down from heaven, but the prayer is less than 18 seconds, I think.
1: You know, Pastor, I'm just looking at our books here.
0: Teach us to pray.
1: Book. Yeah, that's right. I wanted to check on the name there. We have a book that talks about prayer, and you might find that helpful. It's just called Teach Us to Pray, and the number to call for that is 800-835-6747. You can ask for the book, Teach Us to Pray, or dial #250 and say Bible Answers Live. Ask for the book by name. If you're outside of North America, just visit our website, just amazingfacts.org, and you'll be able to get a lot more information over there.
0: Thank you, Dana.
1: Next caller that we have is Nell in California, asking about what does the Bible say about competitive sports? Nell, welcome to the program.
22: Hi, thank you, Pastor.
0: Yeah.
22: I was wondering, what does the Bible say about competitive sports? Because some Christians seem to feel that you should not participate in any types of competitive sports, you know, even tennis, basketball, or watch them. And some Christian writers also would say the same things according to what they say. So mm-hmm. What does the Bible say about it, and what can we as Christians participate in?
0: All right, well, if you're talking about what does the Bible say, there are principles in the Bible that I think you can apply to sports. Paul freely uses sports references. He talks about, "I do not box the air." He says, "I do not run as though I'm not trying." And he says, "If you're going to run the race, run to win." And so, you know, Paul incorporates, and you got to keep in mind, the Greek culture had greatly influenced the Hebrews and the Romans, and sports were a big part of that. That's where you get the word gymnasium, comes all the way back from them. So Paul uses sport analogies a lot. He doesn't necessarily say anything negative about sports, but he does talk about the spirit and the mind of Christ. A lot of sports in the competition, it's not the idea of just getting exercise, but it's almost like there's violence. And I think Christians ought to avoid any kind of violent sports. I think that when an emphasis is made on winning and the trophies and the pride, that's not the spirit of Christ. Pastor Ross and I, maybe confession is good for the soul, but bad for the reputation. We play racquetball together. We don't make a big deal about who wins. I get over it in about 5 minutes. But we try to, you know, keep score so you can know when the game ends. So it's a great exercise. There's nothing inherently wrong with getting exercise where there's a sport connected, but there's some principles that you can apply to different sports that may be a guide.
1: You know, I think some sports are just geared to hurting people. I mean, there's sort of these combative sports where it's just, they're just hitting each other, trying to knock each other out. It's even one step more, you might say, than boxing, where it's just violent and its goal is to hurt people. I don't think Christians should be involved in anything like that.
0: Yeah.
1: It just feeds that mindset of anger and violence. And, you know, we don't want that.
0: Exercise is great. And Paul says bodily exercise profits, but godliness profits more. Unfortunately, you know, some of the sports, if like professional football, now I'm probably going to get letters on this. A lot of those guys suffer injuries that they carry with them through their lives. So it doesn't build their bodies up. It often breaks their bodies down. Mm-hmm. So, you know, that clearly, I think, is not a healthy thing for a Christian to engage in.
1: All right. Very good. Thank you. Do we have time for one more, Pastor Doug?
0: We do, if it's quick.
1: All right. Let's see. We've got Matthew in Tennessee. Matthew, we got about a minute. And your question this evening.
4: Hi, pastors. In Mark 7:19, in the New American Standard Bible, it says parenthetically that thus he made all foods clean. And then in the King James Version, it doesn't say that.
0: Yes.
4: It kind of makes me not trust the other translations. I don't know if, did the translator just add that, I guess, is my question.
0: Yeah, there's a manuscript where they've added that. And Jesus said that what goes in your mouth doesn't defile you. It goes in and it comes out, thus purging all meat. So in King James, it just means your body, you know, basically purges the food that you eat. That's not how you get defiled. And then someone took the liberty of saying, in saying this, Jesus declared all foods clean. That is not in the original manuscripts, in the Greek, most manuscripts, I should say. But friends, we're out of time for this segment of the program. I always like to remind people, we sign off in two stages. Stay tuned. Stand by. We're going to go through some rapid-fire internet Bible questions. God bless, and we'll study together again next week.
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1: 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In Deuteronomy 14:26, God seems to endorse drinking alcohol. Is this understanding accurate?
0: When he talks about strong drink there, he's not talking about alcohol. They used to condense their grape juice, dehydrated, if you will, and then they'd reconstitute it when they got to their destination, because the liquid's very heavy. They would take this grape juice and sort of dehydrate it into a syrup, and then as they traveled, they'd get to the place where the feast is, they'd reconstitute it. And that's why I said you could drink the strong drink. Don't think strong alcohol, think strong concentrated.
1: Okay, Sherman is asking, can you please explain the sequence of events? You have the wicked bowing the knee and confessing that God is righteous, and then suddenly surrounding the New Jerusalem, trying to attack it.
0: They're going to be overwhelmed with a sense of their guilt and his power, and the wicked will bow before God's throne. Jesus said, and Paul says, the time is coming when every knee will bow and every tongue will confess to God, and this is that moment. But then when they realize that this, it's hopeless, in desperation, Satan will try to rally them to attack the city. When they realize they've been condemned in the judgment, they'll think, what have we got to lose? And this demonstrates their hearts are still not changed, and God has no option but to judge and destroy them. And that's when the fire and brimstone rain down, it forms a lake of fire, and they're all cast into this lake of fire.
1: Okay, next question that we have. Bradley's asking, how many prophecies still need to be fulfilled before the seven last plagues can start?
0: Jesus said the gospel of the kingdom will be preached in all the world for a witness, then the end will come. the beast power is going to make a law compelling people to worship a certain way. That has not happened. And so, there's probably several other prophecies I'm not thinking of offhand. We're seeing them being fulfilled right now. And I'd say stay tuned. We're going to see things happen very quickly in the near future. Till next week, we'll study God's Word. Stay close to Jesus.
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8: This is Reflections. My name is Carlos Turcios, and this reflection is about flattery. In the teachings of Jesus, there's nothing to flatter one's pride or to feed one's ambitious hopes. 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

0: 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Now, Barbara Caruso continues reading from Chapter 4.
1: Pure, simple, and fervent was the piety of these followers of Christ. The principles of truth they valued above houses and lands, friends, kindred, even life itself. These principles they earnestly sought to impress upon the hearts of the young. From earliest childhood, the youth were instructed in the scriptures and taught to regard sacredly the claims of the law of God. Copies of the Bible were rare, therefore its precious words were committed to memory. Many were able to repeat large portions of both the Old and the New Testament. Thoughts of God were associated alike with the sublime scenery of nature and with the humble blessings of daily life. Little children learned to look with gratitude to God as the giver of every favor and every comfort. Parents, tender and affectionate as they were, loved their children too wisely to accustom them to self-indulgence. Before them was a life of trial and hardship, perhaps a martyr's death. They were educated from childhood to endure hardness, to submit to control, and yet to think and act for themselves. Very early they were taught to bear responsibilities, to be guarded in speech, and to understand the wisdom of silence. One indiscreet word let fall in the hearing of their enemies might imperil not only the life of the speaker, but the lives of hundreds of his brethren. For as wolves hunting their prey, did the enemies of truth pursue those who dared to claim freedom of religious faith. The Waldenses had sacrificed their worldly prosperity for the truth's sake, and with persevering patience they toiled for their bread. Every spot of tillable land among the mountains was carefully improved. The valleys and the less fertile hillsides were made to yield their increase. Economy and severe self-denial formed a part of the education which the children received as their only legacy. They were taught that God designs life to be a discipline, and that their wants could be supplied only by personal labor, by forethought, care, and faith. The process was laborious and wearisome, but it was

infallible authority. Their pastors, unlike the lordly priests of Rome, followed the example of their master, who came not to be ministered unto, but to minister. They fed the flock of God, leading them to the green pastures and living fountains of his holy word. Far from the monuments of human pomp and pride, the people assembled, not in magnificent churches or grand cathedrals, but beneath the shadow of the mountains, in the alpine valleys, or, in time of danger, in some rocky stronghold, to listen to the words of truth from the servants of Christ. The pastors not only preached the gospel, but they visited the sick, catechized the children, admonished the erring, and labored to settle disputes and promote harmony and brotherly love. In times of peace, they were sustained by the free will offerings of the people. But like Paul the tent maker, each learned some trade or profession by which, if necessary, to provide for his own support. From their pastors, the youth received instruction. While attention was given to branches of general learning, the Bible was made the chief study. The Gospels of Matthew and John were committed to memory, with many of the epistles. They were employed also in copying the scriptures. Some manuscripts contained the whole Bible, others only brief selections, to which some simple explanations of the text were added by those who were able to expound the scriptures. Thus were brought forth the treasures of truth so long concealed by those who sought to exalt themselves above God. By patient, untiring labor, sometimes in the deep dark caverns of the earth, by the light of torches, the sacred scriptures were written out, verse by verse, chapter by chapter. Thus the work went on, the revealed will of God shining out like pure gold. How much brighter, clearer, and more powerful because of the trials undergone for its sake. Only those could realize who were engaged in the work. Angels from heaven surrounded these faithful workers. Satan had urged on the papal priests and prelates to bury the word of truth beneath the rubbish of error, heresy, and superstition. But in a most wonderful manner, it was preserved uncorrupted through all the ages of darkness. It bore not the stamp of man, but the impress of God. Men have been unwearied in their efforts to obscure the plain, simple meaning of the scriptures, and to make them contradict their own testimony. But like the ark upon the billowy deep, the word of God outrides the storms that threaten it with destruction. As the mine has rich veins of gold and silver hidden beneath the surface, so that all must dig who would discover its precious stores, so the Holy Scriptures have treasures of truth that are revealed only to the earnest, humble, prayerful seeker. God designed the Bible to be a lesson book to all mankind, in childhood, youth, and manhood, and to be studied through all time. He gave his word to men as a revelation of himself. Every new truth discerned is a fresh disclosure of the character of its author. The study of the scriptures is the means divinely ordained to bring men into closer connection with their Creator and to give them a clearer knowledge of his will. It is the medium of communication between God and man. While the Waldenses regarded the fear of the Lord as the beginning of wisdom, they were not blind to the importance of a contact with the world. A knowledge of men and of active life, in expanding the mind and quickening the perceptions. From their schools in the mountains, some of the youth were sent to institutions of learning in the cities of France or Italy, where was a more extended field for study, thought, and observation than in their native Alps. The youth thus sent forth were exposed to temptation. They witnessed vice. They encountered Satan's wily agents who urged upon them the most subtle heresies and the most dangerous deceptions. But their education from childhood had been of a character to prepare them for all this. In the schools whither they went, they were not to make confidants of any. Their garments were so prepared as to conceal their greatest treasure, the precious manuscripts of the scriptures. These, the fruit of months and years of toil, they carried with them, and whenever they could do so without exciting suspicion, they cautiously
placed some portion

0: in the way of those whose hearts seemed open to receive the truth. From their mother's knee, the Waldensian youth had been trained with this purpose in view. They understood their work and faithfully performed it. Converts to the true faith were won in these institutions of learning, and frequently its principles were found to be permeating the entire school. Yet the papal leaders could not, by the closest inquiry, trace the so-called corrupting heresy to its source. The Spirit of Christ is a missionary spirit. The very first impulse of the renewed heart is to bring others also to the Savior. Such was the spirit of the Vaudois Christians. They felt that God required more of them than merely to preserve the truth in its purity in their own churches, that a solemn responsibility rested upon them to let their light shine forth to those who were in darkness. By the mighty power of God's word, they sought to break the bondage which Rome had imposed. The Vaudois ministers were trained as missionaries. Everyone who expected to enter the ministry being required first to gain an experience as an evangelist. Each was to serve 3 years in some mission field before taking charge of a church at home. This service, requiring at the outset self-denial and sacrifice, was a fitting introduction to the pastor's life in those times that tried men's souls. The youth who received ordination to the sacred office saw before them not the prospect of earthly wealth and glory, but a life of toil and danger, and possibly a martyr's fate. The missionaries went out two and two, as Jesus sent forth his disciples. With each young man was usually associated a man of age and experience, the youth being under the guidance of his companion, who was held responsible for his training and whose instruction he was required to heed. These collaborators were not always together, but often met for prayer and counsel, thus strengthening each other in the faith. To have made known the object of their mission would have ensured its defeat. Therefore, they carefully concealed their real character. Every minister possessed a knowledge of some trade or profession, and the missionaries prosecuted their work under cover of a secular calling. Usually they chose that of a merchant or peddler. They carried silks, jewelry, and other articles, at that time not easily purchasable save at distant marts, and they were welcomed as merchants, where they would have been spurned as missionaries. All the while, their hearts were uplifted to God for wisdom to present a treasure more precious than gold or gems. They secretly carried about with them copies of the Bible, in whole or in part, and whenever an opportunity was presented, they called the attention of their customers to these manuscripts. Often an interest to read God's word was thus awakened, and some portion was gladly left with those who desired to receive it. The work of these missionaries began in the plains and valleys at the foot of their own mountains, but it extended far beyond these limits. With naked feet and in garments coarse and travel-stained, as were those of their master, they passed through great cities and penetrated to distant lands. Everywhere they scattered the precious seed, churches sprang up in their path, and the blood of martyrs witnessed for the truth. The day of God will reveal a rich harvest of souls garnered by the labors of these faithful men. Veiled and silent, the word of God was making its way through Christendom and meeting a glad reception in the homes and hearts of men. To the Waldenses, the scriptures were not merely a record of God's dealings with men in the past and a revelation of the responsibilities and duties of the present, but an unfolding of the perils and glories of the future. They believed that the end of all things was not far distant, and as they studied the Bible with prayer and tears, they were the more deeply impressed with its precious utterances and with their duty to make known to others the saving truths. They saw the plan of salvation clearly revealed in the sacred pages, and they found comfort, hope, and peace in believing in Jesus. As the light illuminated their understanding and made glad their hearts, they longed to shed its beams upon those who were in the darkness of papal error. They saw that under the guidance of Pope and priest, multitudes were vainly endeavoring to obtain pardon by afflicting their bodies for the sin of their souls. Taught to trust their good works to save them, they were ever looking to themselves, their minds dwelling upon their sinful condition, seeing themselves exposed to the wrath of God, afflicting soul and body, yet finding no relief. Thus, conscientious souls were bound by the doctrines of Rome. Thousands abandoned friends and kindred, and spent their lives in convent cells. By oft-repeated fasts and cruel scourgings, by midnight vigils, by prostration for weary hours upon the cold, damp stones of their dreary abode, by long pilgrimages, by humiliating penance and fearful torture, thousands vainly sought to obtain peace of conscience. Oppressed with a sense of sin, and haunted with the fear of God's avenging wrath, many suffered on, until exhausted nature gave way, and without one ray of light or hope, they sank into the tomb. The Waldenses longed to break to these starving souls the bread of life, to open to them the messages of peace and the promises of God, and to point them to Christ as their only hope of salvation. The doctrine that good works can atone for the transgression of God's law they held to be based upon falsehood. Reliance upon human merit intercepts the view of Christ's infinite love. Jesus died as a sacrifice for man because the fallen race can do nothing to recommend themselves to God. The merits of a crucified and risen Savior are the foundation of the Christian's faith. And the dependence of the soul upon Christ is as real, and its connection with him must be as close as that of a limb to the body, or of a branch to the vine. The teachings of popes and priests has led men to look upon the character of God, and even of Christ, as stern, gloomy, and forbidding. The Savior was represented as so far devoid of sympathy with man in his fallen state, that the mediation of priests and saints must be invoked. Those whose minds had been enlightened by the word of God longed to point these souls to Jesus as their compassionate, loving Savior, standing with outstretched arms, inviting all to come to him with their burden of sin, their care and weariness. They longed to clear away the obstructions which Satan had piled up, that man might not see the promises and come directly to God, confessing their sins and obtaining pardon and peace. Eagerly did the Vaudois missionary unfold to the inquiring mind the precious truths of the gospel. Cautiously, he produced the carefully written portions of the Holy Scriptures. It was his greatest joy to give hope to the conscientious, sin-stricken soul, who could see only a God of vengeance, waiting to execute justice. With quivering lip and tearful eye did he, often on bended knees, open to his brethren the precious promises that revealed the sinner's only hope. Thus the light of truth penetrated many a darkened mind, rolling back the cloud of gloom, until the sun of righteousness shone into the heart with healing in his beams. It was often the case that some portion of Scripture was read again and again, the hearer desiring it to be repeated, as if he would assure himself that he had heard aright. Especially was the repetition of these words eagerly desired. The blood of Jesus Christ, his Son, cleanseth us from all sin. As Moses lifted up the serpent in the wilderness, even so must the Son of Man be lifted up, that whosoever believeth in him should not perish, but have eternal life. Many were undeceived in regard to the claims of Rome. They saw how vain is the mediation of man or angels in behalf of the sinner. As the true light dawned upon their minds, they exclaimed with rejoicing, "Christ is my priest. His blood is my sacrifice. His altar is my confessional." They cast themselves wholly upon the merits of Jesus, repeating the words, "Without faith it is impossible to please him." There is none other name under heaven given among men whereby we must be saved. The assurance of a Savior's love seemed too much for some of these poor, tempest-tossed souls to realize. So great was the relief which it brought, such a flood of light was shed upon them, that they seemed transported to heaven. Their hands were laid confidingly in the hand of Christ. Their feet were planted upon the rock of ages. All fear of death was banished. They could now covet the prison and the faggot if they might thereby honor the name of their Redeemer. In secret places, the word of God was thus brought forth and read, sometimes to a single soul, sometimes to a little company who were longing for light and truth. Often the entire night was spent in this manner. So great would be the wonder and admiration of the listeners that the messenger of mercy was not infrequently compelled to cease his reading until the understanding could grasp the tidings of salvation. Often would words like these be uttered. Will God indeed accept my offering? Will he smile upon me? Will he pardon me? The answer was read, come unto me, all ye that labor and are heavy laden, and I will give you rest. Faith grasped the promise, and the glad response was heard. No more long pilgrimages to make, no more painful journeys to holy shrines. I may come to Jesus just as I am, sinful and unholy, and he will not spurn the penitential prayer. Thy sins be forgiven thee. Mine, even mine, may be forgiven. A tide of sacred joy would fill the heart, and the name of Jesus would be magnified by praise and thanksgiving. Those happy souls returned to their homes to diffuse light, to repeat to others, as well as they could, their new experience, that they had found the true and living way. There was a strange and solemn power in the words of Scripture that spoke directly to the hearts of those who were longing for the truth. It was the voice of God, and it carried conviction to those who heard. The messenger of truth went on his way, but his appearance of humility, his sincerity, his earnestness, and deep fervor were subject to frequent remark. In many instances, his hearers had not asked him whence he came or whither he went. They had been so overwhelmed, at first with surprise and afterward with gratitude and joy, that they had not thought to question him. When they had urged him to accompany them to their homes, he had replied that he must visit the lost sheep of the flock. Could he have been an angel from heaven? They queried. In many cases, the messenger of truth was seen no more. He had made his way to other lands, or he was wearing out his life in some unknown dungeon, or perhaps his bones were whitening on the spot where he had witnessed for the truth. But the words he had left behind could not be destroyed. They were doing their work in the hearts of men. The blessed results will be fully known only in the judgment. The Waldensian missionaries were invading the kingdom of Satan, and the powers of darkness aroused to greater vigilance. Every effort to advance the truth was watched by the prince of evil, and he excited the fears of his agents. The papal leaders saw a portent of danger to their cause from the labors of these humble itinerants. If the light of truth were allowed to shine unobstructed, it would sweep away the heavy clouds of error that enveloped the people. It would direct the minds of men to God alone and would eventually destroy the supremacy of Rome. The very existence of this people, holding the faith of the ancient church, was constant testimony to Rome's apostasy and therefore excited the most bitter hatred and persecution. Their refusal to surrender the Scriptures was also an offense that Rome could not tolerate. She determined to blot them from the earth. Now began the most terrible crusades against God's people in their mountain homes. Inquisitors were put upon their track, and the scene of innocent Abel falling before the murderous Cain was often repeated. Again and again were their fertile lands laid waste, their dwellings and chapels swept away, so that where once were flourishing fields and the homes of an innocent, industrious people, there remained only a desert. As the ravenous beast is rendered more furious by the taste of blood, so the rage of the papists was kindled to greater intensity by the sufferings of their victims. Many of these witnesses for a pure faith were pursued across the mountains and hunted down in the valleys where they were hidden, shut in by mighty forests and pinnacles of rock. No charge could be brought against the moral character of this proscribed class. Even their enemies declared them to be peaceable, quiet, pious people. Their grand offense was that they would not worship God according to the will of the Pope. For this crime, every humiliation, insult, and torture that men or devils could invent was heaped upon them. When Rome at one time determined to exterminate the hated sect, a bull was issued by the Pope, condemning them as heretics and delivering them to slaughter. They were not accused as idlers or dishonest or disorderly, but it was declared that they had an appearance of piety and sanctity that seduced the sheep of the true fold. Therefore, the Pope ordered that malicious and abominable sect of malignants, if they refused to abjure, to be crushed like venomous snakes. Did this haughty potentate expect to meet those words again? Did he know that they were registered in the books of heaven? To confront him at the judgment? Inasmuch as ye have done it unto one of the least of these, my brethren, said Jesus, ye have done it unto me. This bull called upon all members of the church to join the crusade against the heretics. As an incentive to engage in this cruel work, it absolved from all ecclesiastical pains and penalties, general and particular. It released all who joined the crusade from any oaths they might have taken. It legitimized their title to any property they might have illegally acquired, and promised remission of all their sins to such as should kill any heretic. It annulled all contracts made in favor of Vaudois, ordered their domestics to abandon them, forbade all persons to give them any aid whatever, and empowered all persons to take possession of their property. This document clearly reveals the master spirit behind the scenes. It is the roar of the dragon, and not the voice of Christ, that is heard therein. The papal leaders would not conform their characters to the great standard of God's law, but erected a standard to suit themselves, and determined to compel all to conform to this because Rome willed it. The most horrible tragedies were enacted. Corrupt and blasphemous priests and popes were doing the work which Satan appointed them. Mercy had no place in their natures. The same spirit that crucified Christ and slew the apostles, the same that moved the bloodthirsty Nero against the faithful in his day, was at work to rid the earth of those who were beloved of God. The persecutions visited for many centuries upon this God-fearing people were endured by them with a patience and constancy that honored their Redeemer. Notwithstanding the crusades against them and the inhuman butchering to which they were subjected, they continued to send out their missionaries to scatter the precious truth. They were hunted to death, yet their blood watered the seed sown, and it failed not of yielding fruit. Thus the Waldenses witnessed for God centuries before the birth of Luther. Scattered over many lands, they planted the seeds of the Reformation that began in the time of Wycliffe, grew broad and deep in the days of Luther, and is to be carried forward to the close of time by those who also are willing to suffer all things for the word of God and for the testimony of Jesus Christ.
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2: Did you know God's angels provide protection for us? Psalm 91 says, "No evil shall befall you, nor shall any plague come near your dwelling, for he shall give his angels charge over you."
3: Some people only attend church three times in their lives. 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If you want to have lasting peace beyond the ups and downs of life, there is a place designed by Jesus to give you meaning and peace throughout your life. It is the place where eternity is secure. Acts 2 verse 47 tells us, "And the Lord added to the church daily those who were being saved." If you've been to church for the first two events of life, don't wait for the final one to catch you unprepared. 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Experience the freedom that comes in the house of worship and prayer. Don't wait for the hearse to take you to church. Find a church today.
4: 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Which of these can you do something about? 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
5: Hello and welcome to Heartlift. I'm Jill Morricone, and I'm so glad that you have joined us today. We're on a journey toward hope, toward healing, toward the transformation that the Lord Jesus wants to work in your heart and mine as women, as daughters of God. We're discussing fear. If you're just joining us, our last program dealt with fear. We identified six basic categories of fear that we often face as women. That would be faith, fears about our faith, family, health, finances, future, and relationships. I don't know if you can identify with any of those fears. I know I certainly can. As women, we fear loss of control, loss of life, loss of loved ones. We agonize over wearing the right thing, saying the right thing, or doing the right thing. We worry about our children's choices, or our spouse's choices, or our own choices. I think many times our fears are based in a lie from Satan. Many times those fears come from Satan, something that Satan has told us. Today, we're going to be discussing, looking at how the Lord Jesus wants to break us free, how he can break us from those fears that bind us. Our scripture today is Psalm 56, verse 3 and 4. If you have your Bible, I invite you to open up and to look and read and follow along with us. Psalm 56, 3 and 4. "Whenever I am afraid, I will trust in you. In God, I will praise his word. In God, I have put my trust. I will not fear. What can flesh do to me?" Or we could say, "What can man do to me?" Let's pray. Father, we come before you right now in the holy name of Jesus, and we ask for your anointing. We pray for your presence. I thank you that you came to set us free from the fears that bind us. And we just pray that today, as we discuss those keys of freedom from fear, Lord, that you will work that deep into each one of our hearts. And we thank you in the precious and holy name of Jesus. Amen. I was hanging up clothes on the line. We have the washer inside, and a lot of times I'll use the dryer, but this particular day was sunny and beautiful, and I thought, why not hang the stuff up on the line? I carried the clothes basket outside, and I deposited it on the back porch, because the clothesline is very close to the back porch. Then I went into the garage, I got my clothespins, and I walked out to the clothesline. I hung up on the clothesline my clothespins, and just as I turned to go walk to the porch to get the clothes basket, I screamed. There was, in the grass, a snake. Now, I do not like snakes. I don't like snakes if I know they're there. I don't like going in the reptile house. I just don't like snakes. But especially, I do not like to be startled with a snake. The snake was almost at my feet. It was a black snake, and it was probably, I'm not good with measurements, I would say it was this wide. To me, it was huge, and I almost had stepped on it. It went real fast underneath the porch, and I calmed my heart, and then I went through the business of hanging up my clothes. Now, some fears are just like that. They are not premeditated, right? It's not like a worry. It's something that instantly happens, your adrenaline rushes, and then your heart returns to normal. That's not the type of fear that we're discussing in our program today. We're talking about chronic, debilitating fear. Or you could say worry. In my own experience, I have found five keys, five steps to dealing with fear. And we're going to unpackage those steps here today. How do we handle chronic fears? How do we deal with that? I think the first point, the first key is to understand God. Lightning flashed across the sky, followed by a sudden clap of thunder. Rain fell in sheets across the house. All of a sudden, my ears picked up a new sound. Hail. It had begun to hail. This was a pretty serious storm. The back door banged and Greg walked in. Jilly, he said, the tornado siren, which is in Thompsonville, we live a little ways out of Thompsonville, the tornado siren is going off. That means only one thing. It doesn't go off when there's a thunderstorm or a few clouds. It goes off when funnel cloud activity has been spotted. He said, we need to go under the house now. Now, we have a crawl space. And he jumped out the back sliding glass door, and I wriggled my toes into my boots, put a little coat on, and jumped out too. I immediately pulled the hood up over my head because I was trying to keep from being pelted by the balls of ice. It was really hailing. The siren's going. We knelt down. We have a crawl space under our house, and we crawled underneath the house. I had neglected to bring a flashlight, and I scraped my finger on some sort of, I don't know, nail, sharp piece of metal, something underneath the house. We went all the way to the concrete barrier, the pier that holds up the house right in the middle. And Greg said, this would probably be the best place. So he scooted in beside me and we sat there and we watched the storm. I was trying to think, normally, we don't get worked up even over tornadoes. I can think of many times when Greg and I have stayed in our house even though the tornado siren was going off. I can think of many times when we did that. But just a couple days before this happened, a tornado had ripped through Harrisburg, Illinois. Now, this story occurred a few years ago, and if you're familiar with the news, we had a tornado in Harrisburg, Illinois. Six people died in that storm. We had glibly weathered storms before, not even being concerned. But now I thought, this got a little too close for comfort. I wondered, were their lives right with Jesus? Had they prayed and asked God for protection? I searched my own heart. Was it going to end like this? Maybe. But I wanted to make sure there was nothing between me and Jesus. Nothing in my own heart and life. The storm passed, we crawled out, we went back up into the living room, and later I saw the most beautiful rainbow I think I have ever seen. Its very edges seemed to touch the field, and it shimmered. It was beautiful. But I couldn't help wondering, why were some people's lives destroyed while ours were left untouched? I don't have the answer to this question. I can't even pretend to understand. But I do know that every day we see the outworking of the great controversy. On Satan's side stands death and destruction, fear and foreboding, chaos and confusion. On the side of Jesus stand life instead of death, faith instead of fear, peace instead of confusion. And most importantly, the ultimate victory. Because of him, we will live forever. I believe if we truly understand God and who he is, it's going to alter how we look at life, how we look at trials, how we look at suffering. But you say, Jill, how do I understand God? How do I even know him? Spend time in the Word of God. Get to know who he is, apart from the lies of the enemy. First, we understand God. Second, we trust God. I think trusting God and understanding God are closely related. If I don't understand God and know that he's a God of love and know who he is, how can I truly trust him? Oswald Chambers said, and I love this quote, "Have we come to the point where God can withdraw his blessing and it does not affect our trust in him?" Am I willing to trust the Lord Jesus regardless of what happens? Will we lose our job or our car or even our home? Perhaps. Will someone we love be hurt or injured or even killed? Maybe. Is our life guaranteed? It's not. At least on this temporary place, this planet, we call home. Does any of that really matter? It really doesn't. God could save any of that. He could save us from any of that if he so chooses. After all, in Jeremiah 32:27, what does he say? "I am the Lord, the God of all flesh. Is there anything too hard for me?" God could do that in an instant, in a moment. We know that. I believe when we come down to it, all that really matters is that I face whatever comes hand in hand with Jesus, that I can still trust him when everything is crumbling around me, that I don't serve him for what I get, but for who he is, because I love him, because I trust him, because where would I go if I didn't have God? Do we serve God because he's Santa Claus, giving us what we want when we want it? Or do we serve him because we love him? Because life without him is really unthinkable. Point number one, we understand God. We understand he's a God of love. We understand who he is in relation to those lies that Satan wants to feed us. Number two, we learn day by day as we spend time in his word, finding out who he really is. We learn to trust him. Number three, we surrender to God. I believe trust is essential to surrender. I can't surrender to God unless I trust him. And I don't trust him unless I know him. Do you see how they're all tied together? Surrender the person or the fear. I don't know what your fear is today, what you're struggling with today, but surrender that person or that fear to the Lord Jesus. Go to God and say, "God, I surrender my control over my husband's choices. I surrender my control over the choices my children are making right now. I surrender my control over my salvation or the salvation of the people I love. I surrender my control over what other people say about me or think about me or act or how they act. I surrender my control over my finances and my future." When we surrender, we say, "God, I surrender my control." Then we say, "I give you my fear about," and list whatever the fear is. "I give you my fear about their salvation. I give you my fear about other people and what they think of me. I give you my fear about my spouse or about my kids." Greg and I, every Sabbath night, when we have our sundown worship Sabbath night, we do many different things when we have sundown worship. But one of the things we do, we kneel down together by our little couch, and Greg will pray many different things. But one part of his prayer is always the same. He says, "God, we don't know what we will face this coming week, but we trust you with our lives, and we want to face it with you. That's a prayer of surrender. That's a prayer of saying, God, I don't know what the future holds. I don't know what's coming, but I trust you. I choose to trust you with that future. We understand God. We trust him. We surrender to him. And next, we claim promises from the Word of God. Just like when we discussed forgiveness and bitterness a few programs back, we talked about sometimes our feelings don't match up with what God's Word says. Have you ever experienced that? That happens to me all the time. Our feelings, though, are not reliable. And God says, put your faith, put your trust in what the Word of God says. Bring your mind into line with what God's Word says. Many times, Greg will call me when he's coming home from work, and he'll say, Jillie, I'm just getting ready to leave work soon. Now, this happened when I was teaching music lessons, and I was already home. Now, we usually leave three being together at the same time. But a few years ago, I would be home, I'd be fixing dinner, and he would call, and he'd say, Jillie, I'm on the way home. And so I would hurry to finish. Well, we live probably 3-4 miles from 3ABN. So how long does that take him to get home? Max, 10 minutes. You could maybe make it in 5 or 6 if you were really moving. So after 10 minutes passes, I think, that's strange. Why isn't he home yet? 15 minutes passes, and I think, that's really strange. Why isn't he home? 20 minutes, and I start to panic. I'll think, how would I live if he was in a car accident? What if something happened to him? What if he got hurt, or what if he's dead? And my thoughts start to spiral down a negative path. And I'm ashamed to tell you, but I could even begin to plan his funeral. Like, who would I want to speak and all of that? And then in the midst of my panic, God reminds me of a verse from his word. It's found in Philippians chapter 4. Philippians 4, verse 8. It says, finally, whatsoever things are true, just, honest, of good report. It goes through several different things. But the first one, God says, Jill, think on what is true. In this situation, what is true? I don't know he's been in an accident. I don't know that he is hurt. All I know is he called and said he's coming home. What is true? He's coming home until I hear something else. So I would choose to bring my mind into line with what God's word said. That's the key. Our feelings are fickle. Our feelings change. And instead of dwelling on our feelings or our fears, choose to bring your thoughts into line with what the Word of God says. In this case, I thought about what is true, and pretty soon the lights of his pickup would swing across the yard, and he'd come in and say, Jillie, I'm so sorry. So-and-so stopped to talk just as I was leaving work, and that's the reason I was late. There's other scriptures you can claim. Many scriptures we can claim to combat the fear that's going on in our lives. I love John 14:27. Peace I leave with you. My peace I give to you. Not as the world gives, give I unto you. Let not your heart be troubled, neither let it be afraid. What about this one? 2 Timothy 1:7. God has not given us the spirit of fear, but of power and love and of a sound mind. The New International Version says self-discipline. That's bringing our mind, bringing our thoughts into line with what the Word of God says. What about Romans 8? Romans 8, 37 through 39. I just want to turn there. I really like this. Who shall separate us from the love of God? Shall tribulation or distress or persecution or famine or nakedness or peril or sword? Yet, in all these things, we are more than conquerors through him who loved us and who gave himself for us. What does God say? He doesn't say trial won't come, problems won't come, issues won't come, but that we can trust him in the midst of that. I love that. Isaiah 43. We have another couple scriptures here. Isaiah 43. Now, thus says the Lord who created you, O Jacob. I like to put my own name in there. Whatever your name is, put it in there. Now, thus says God who created me, put your name in the verse. And he who formed you, O Israel, fear not, for I have redeemed you. I have called you by my name, you are mine. And then my favorite part about the scripture is this. When you pass through the water, God is going to be with you. And through the rivers, they're not going to overflow. When you walk through the fire, you will not be burned, neither shall the flame kindle upon you. What does God say? He says, I love you. I will be with you through anything. Isaiah 41:10. Fear not, for I am with you. Be not dismayed, for I am your God. I will strengthen you. Yes, I will help you. Yes, I will uphold you with the right arm of my righteousness. And finally, Isaiah 26:3. Thou wilt keep him in perfect peace, whose mind is stayed on God, because he trusts in God. That's pivotal, to keep our minds stayed on God. Claim promises from the Word of God. Don't go by how you feel. Go by what the Word of God says. And finally, number five, key number five to breaking free from the bondage of fear is to praise him. Now, you might say, that seems weird. When I'm afraid, why do I want to praise? Remember our opening scripture. That was Psalm 56, 3 and 4. It says, when I am afraid, I will trust in you. In God, I will praise. Isn't that interesting? When we're afraid, David the psalmist combines fear with praise. When you don't see a way out, thank him. When you're lost and alone, praise him. When you're facing your fear, rejoice in him. I know that praise is a hard thing, and many times, it's hard for us to experience praise when we don't feel like it, when we're facing fear. However, we know that God inhabits the praises of his people. That's Psalm 22, verse 3. So if we want more of the presence of God, if we need more of his presence in our life, praise him, and God will draw near to you. He will draw close to you. Nehemiah 8:10, the joy of the Lord is your strength. Do you need strength today? Do you need power? Do you need victory? Go to God, ask for his joy, and choose to praise him. Praise changes our perspective. It changes our thoughts, and as we bring our mind in line with what the Word of God says, it will eventually change even our feelings. I love that. My friend Christine used to battle with fear, and she's honest about her battle. But she said God gave her deliverance and he set her free. And one of the scriptures he used is Psalm 34:4. I sought the Lord and he heard me and delivered me from all my fear. I know the Lord Jesus Christ wants to set you free. I know he wants to bring deliverance to your heart. We're going to be back in just a moment. We have to take a break now, but we'll be back in just a moment to discuss some practical application, something you can do this week.
6: When I was young, I can remember talking with the Lord throughout my whole day about every little thing. I would talk to the Lord as some people talk to themselves, as a best friend who was always with me. I would tell him how my day was going. I would give thanks for making me who I was and for all the blessings I saw around me. I would also ask for his help when I was having a bad day or going through a tough time. As I grew older, I found myself talking to him less throughout the day, leaving my prayers for meals and devotions if I had them. If we do not continually ask for God's presence in our lives and exercise our faith in him, we naturally drift away. The Lord is the most powerful and wonderful friend, father, and savior that we could have, yet we so often forget he even exists. Philippians 4:6 says, "Be anxious for nothing, but in everything, by prayer and supplication, with thanksgiving, let your requests be known to God." With the Lord's help, I am getting back into the practice of talking with Him throughout my day. I have to start my day off with the Lord in His Word and in prayer, asking for His strength to keep my thoughts focused on Him. Asking the Lord for guidance should be the first thing in my mind when I encounter a problem, instead of trying to solve it myself. It gives me such a peace of mind to know the Lord is always listening and ready to help if I only ask.
5: Welcome back. We're talking today about fear, the fears that Satan holds us captive with, and the fact that the Lord Jesus came to set us free. He came to bring deliverance to the fears that maybe have enslaved you from the time you were a little girl. I don't know if you can see in front of me here. I have two plates of grape juice. Now you might say, what in the world are you doing with two plates of grape juice? I have two sponges. They're yellow. They're hard. I don't know if you can see that, but they're hard. If I put this one, it's a dry sponge, into the grape juice, what's going to happen? Can you see it's starting to wick? It starts to pull up the grape juice. If I push on the top, can you see it's covering it? It soaks it up entirely. Now that turns a different color than this sponge. Can you see that? This one, instead of putting it in the grape juice dry, I'm going to dunk it in the water. I love how sponges swell up as you put them in the water. So I'm going to take this soaked sponge, I'm pulling it out, and I'm going to put it in the grape juice. Let's see what happens. Now is it changing color? Do you see anything happening? Even if I push on the top, what happens? Is it changing color? Do you know why? It's because the sponge is already filled up with the water. It was so filled up that the grape juice couldn't penetrate. And I like to think of that as when we deal with fear, when we deal with those issues in our lives. If I am so filled up with the Lord Jesus, Satan can't get in. He can't get in with those lies that he wants to tell me about myself or about other people or even about God himself. He's not allowed access in because I am filled up with the Lord Jesus Christ. We talked today about the keys, the steps to breaking free from fear. First, we just understand who God is. We learn to trust Him. We surrender to Him. We claim promises from His Word. We fill ourselves up with Jesus. We praise Him, even when you're lost and alone, even when you're afraid, even when you're struggling. We fill ourselves up with Jesus so that that fear has no hold over our lives. I love that about the Lord Jesus, what He wants to do in each one of our hearts and lives. If I'm like the dry sponge, I'm going to easily soak up what Satan throws at me, what other people throw at me, what the world throws at me. But if I'm filled up with Jesus, you see that? It didn't even change color. It stayed soaked up with the water. For this week, I want to invite you to share your testimony with someone else. There's power when we share what God has done for us. Number one, there's nothing more powerful than your own personal testimony of what Jesus has done for you. But when you share your personal testimony, it's going to reflect back on yourself. It's going to encourage you. It's going to help you on the journey as you seek to break free from those fears. So don't feel like you have to get up in church and preach. Pick one person. Maybe it's your neighbor. Maybe it's your girlfriend. Maybe it's your spouse. And share with them what the Lord Jesus Christ is doing in your heart and life. Next week, we're going to begin several programs dealing with the concept of sadness. We all experience loss. We all have grief and pain. But how can God turn our sorrow into joy? You won't want to miss it. Our scripture is always, in closing, is Romans 15, verse 13. Now may the God of hope fill you with all joy and peace in believing, that you may abound in hope by the power of the Holy Spirit.
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8: There should be less care for what the outside world will say and more thoughtful attention to the members of the family circle. Mothers should never allow their sisters or mothers to interfere with the wise management of their children. The votaries of fashion will never see or understand the immortal beauty of that Christian mother's work and will sneer at her old-fashioned notions and her plain, unadorned dress, while the majesty of heaven will write the name of that faithful mother in the book of immortal fame.
9: My friends, a friendship can weather most things and thrive in thin soil, but it needs a little mulch of phone calls and letters or emails and small silly presents every so often just to keep it from drying up completely. This would be a good day to revive a friendship to keep it from withering away, especially your friendship with Jesus.
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0: scripture is inspired by God and profitable for teaching, for reproof, for correction, for training in righteousness, so that the man of God may be adequate, equipped for every good work. Enjoy the following reading of God's Word.
1: Chapter 4. Hear, ye children, the instruction of a father, and attend to no understanding, for I give you good doctrine. Forsake ye not my law, for I was my father's son, tender and only beloved in the sight of my mother. He taught me also, and said unto me, Let thine heart retain my words, keep my commandments, and live. Get wisdom, get understanding, forget it not, neither decline from the words of my mouth. Forsake her not, and she shall preserve thee. Love her, and she shall keep thee. Wisdom is the principal thing, therefore get wisdom, and with all thy getting get understanding. Exalt her, and she shall promote thee. She shall bring thee to honor when thou dost embrace her. She shall give to thine head an ornament of grace. A crown of glory shall she deliver to thee. Hear, O my son, and receive my sayings, and the years of thy life shall be many. I have taught thee in the way of wisdom. I have led thee in right paths. When thou goest, thy steps shall not be straitened, and when thou runnest, thou shalt not stumble. Take fast hold of instruction. Let her not go. Keep her, for she is thy life. Enter not into the path of the wicked, and go not in the way of evil men. Avoid it, pass not by it, turn from it and pass away. For they sleep not except they have done mischief, and their sleep is taken away unless they cause some to fall. For they eat the bread of wickedness and drink the wine of violence. But the path of the just is as the shining light that shineth more and more unto the perfect day. The way of the wicked is as darkness, they know not at what they stumble. My son, attend to my words, incline thine ear unto my sayings. Let them not depart from thine eyes, keep them in the midst of thine heart. For they are life unto those that find them, and health to all their flesh. Keep thy heart with all diligence, for out of it are the issues of life. Put away from thee a froward mouth, and perverse lips put far from thee. Let thine eyes look right on, and let thine eyelids look straight before thee. Ponder the path of thy feet, and let all thy ways be established. Turn not to the right hand nor to the left. Remove thy foot from evil. 5. My son, attend unto my wisdom, and bow thine ear to my understanding, that thou mayest regard discretion, and that thy lips may keep knowledge. For the lips of a strange woman drop as an honeycomb, and her mouth is smoother than oil. But her end is bitter as wormwood, sharp as a two-edged sword. Her feet go down to death, her steps take hold on hell. Lest thou shouldest ponder the path of life, her ways are movable, that thou canst not know them. Hear me now, therefore, O ye children, and depart not from the words of my mouth. Remove thy way far from her, and come not nigh the door of her house, lest thou give thine honor unto others, and thy years unto the cruel, lest strangers be filled with thy wealth, and thy labors be in the house of a stranger, and thou mourn at the last, when thy flesh and thy body are consumed, and say, How have I hated instruction, and my heart despised reproof, and have not obeyed the voice of my teachers, nor inclined mine ear to them that instructed me. I was almost in all evil in the midst of the congregation and assembly. Drink waters out of thine own cistern, and running waters out of thine own well. Let thy fountains be dispersed abroad, and rivers of waters in the streets. Let them be only thine own, and not strangers with thee. Let thy fountain be blessed, and rejoice with the wife of thy youth. Let her be as the loving hind and pleasant roe. Let her breast satisfy thee at all times, and be thou ravished always with her love. And why wilt thou, my son, be ravished with a strange woman, and embrace the bosom of a stranger? For the ways of man are before the eyes of the Lord, and he pondereth all his goings. His own iniquities shall take the wicked himself, and he shall be holden with the cords of his sins. He shall die without instruction, and in the greatness of his folly he shall go astray. 6. My son, if thou be surety for thy friend, if thou hast stricken thy hand with a stranger, thou art snared with the words of thy mouth, thou art taken with the words of thy mouth. Do this now, my son, and deliver thyself. When thou art come into the hand of thy friend, go, humble thyself, and make sure thy friend. Give not sleep to thine eyes, nor slumber to thine eyelids. Deliver thyself as a roe from the hand of the hunter, and as a bird from the hand of the fowler. Go to the ant, thou sluggard, consider her ways and be wise, which having no guide, overseer, or ruler, provideth her meat in the summer, and gathereth her food in the harvest. How long wilt thou sleep, O sluggard? When wilt thou arise out of thy sleep? Yet a little sleep, a little slumber, and a little folding of the hands to sleep. So shall thy poverty come as one that travaileth, and thy want as an armed man. A naughty person, a wicked man, walketh with a froward mouth. He winketh with his eyes, he speaketh with his feet, he teacheth with his fingers. Frowardness is in his heart, he deviseth mischief continually, he soweth discord. Therefore shall his calamity come suddenly, suddenly shall he be broken without remedy. These 6 things doth the Lord hate, yea, 7 are an abomination. salvation unto him. A proud look, a lying tongue, and hands that shed innocent blood, and heart that deviseth wicked imaginations, feet that be swift in running to mischief, a false witness that speaketh lies, and he that soweth discord among brethren. My son, keep thy father's commandment, and forsake not the law of thy mother. Bind them continually upon thy heart, and tie them about thy neck. When thou goest, it shall lead thee. When thou sleepest, it shall keep thee. And when thou awakest, it shall talk with thee. For the commandment is a lamp, and the law is light, and reproofs of instruction are the way of life. To keep thee from the evil woman, from the flattery of the tongue of a strange woman. Lust not after her beauty in thine heart, neither let her take thee with her eyelids. For by means of a whorish woman a man is brought to a piece of bread, and the adulteress will hunt for the precious life. Can a man take fire in his bosom, and his clothes not be burned? Can one go upon hot coals, and his feet not be burned? So he that goeth in to his neighbor's wife, whosoever toucheth her shall not be innocent. Men do not despise a thief if he steal to satisfy his soul when he is hungry, but if he be found, he shall restore sevenfold. He shall give all the substance of his house. But whoso committeth adultery with a woman lacketh understanding. He that doeth it destroyeth his own soul. A wound and dishonor shall he get, and his reproach shall not be wiped away. For jealousy is the rage of a man, therefore he will not spare on the day of vengeance. He will not regard any ransom, neither will he rest content, though thou givest many gifts.
0: Thank you for listening, and may the power of God rest on your life from the reading of His Word.

Into the experience of all, there come times of keen disappointment and utter discouragement. Days when sorrow is the portion, and it is hard to believe that God is still the kind benefactor of His earthborn children. Days when troubles harass the soul till death seems preferable to life. It is then that many lose their hold on God. Could we at such times discern with spiritual insight the meaning of God's providences? We should see angels seeking to save us from ourselves, striving to plant our feet upon a foundation more firm than the everlasting hills, and new faith, new life would spring into being. For the disheartened, there is a sure remedy: faith, prayer, work. Faith and activity will impart assurance and satisfaction that will increase day by day. In the darkest days, when appearances seem most forbidding, fear not. Have faith in God. He knows your need. He has all power. His infinite love and compassion never weary. This excerpt is from the book Conflict and Courage, page 213. Let us pray. Father in heaven, we thank you for the sacred scriptures. It is a very reliable mode of communication from you and with you. And as we engage in the study of this lesson, please make it a tremendous blessing to each of us. We pray in the name of Jesus. Amen. Our key text is 2 Chronicles chapter 20, verse 20. Jehoshaphat stood and said, "Hear me, O Judah and you inhabitants of Jerusalem. Believe in the Lord your God, and you shall be established. Believe his prophets, and you shall prosper." Jehoshaphat stood and said, "Hear me, O Judah, and you inhabitants of Jerusalem. Believe in the Lord your God, and you shall be established. Believe his prophets, and you shall prosper." This is our key text from the New King James Version of the Bible, 2 Chronicles chapter 20, verse 20. Jehoshaphat stood and said, "Hear me, O Judah and you inhabitants of Jerusalem. Believe in the Lord your God, and you shall be established. Believe his prophets, and you shall prosper." As we have observed in our previous lessons recently, communication between human beings and God is more than just necessary. It is indispensable. When our first parents broke the covenantal relationship with God, aligning themselves with the enemy, Satan, the war which had started in heaven would now continue on this earth. As we observed in our previous lessons, God decided to not abandon human beings just because they sinned
And this is a principle that we should never allow ourselves to forget. If you eventually are not saved, it will not be because you have sinned. God understands the very nature of sin. In fact, no other being in the universe has the understanding of sin that God has. And God has declared to us that according to his plan, sin and everything affected by it will be eventually eradicated, leaving no trace. The devil is aware of that. That's why we are told in Revelation 12 that the inhabitants of this planet, particularly believers, are in for a torrid encounter because the devil knows the time remaining for him is short. And if you understand the context of that passage, it means that the devil understood when he was defeated at Calvary that the end for him had begun and was imminent. So you would find the Apostle Paul and others referring to the time in which they lived as the last days. They were not wrong. When God declared to the devil in Eden that he would be conquered and overcome by a descendant of the human race, the expression he used was the seed of the woman, the devil, already angry at God, became significantly more enraged. With human beings now under his control, he would make life for human beings as miserable as possible, knowing that God is touched with the feeling of our infirmities. He is grieved when we suffer. He identifies with us in our pain, in our grief, in our misfortunes. That is why, as part of the adjustment that God put in place to make life as tolerable as possible for sinful humanity, he took communication to another level by appointing prophets who would be his messengers, his spokespersons, keeping hope alive in the hearts of sorrowing humanity. In our lesson today, we will highlight three prophets from the Old Testament using examples from their lives and observations concerning them to get an understanding of who prophets really are. The first one we will consider is Elijah. In a recent lesson, we observed that as directed by God, he asked the king, Ahab, to summon Israel to Mount Carmel in one of the most spectacular miracles documented in the scriptures. God sent fire from heaven, from a clear blue sky. The fire of God zoomed in on that particular spot, the animal sacrifice on an altar positioned where just about everybody present could see it. Fire that immediately consumed
everything, burning up the dust and evaporating all of the water in the trench around the sacrifice. The people were awestruck. They started chanting, "The Lord, He is God. The Lord, He is God." And as we read through the scriptures, we discover that when the king, guided through the thunderstorm by Elijah in person, arrived at his palace, when he had pulled himself together, he gave to the queen, his wife, Jezebel, an account of what had transpired during the day. It would seem that she listened without commenting, but we read in the scriptures that after that meeting with her husband, the king, she dispatched messengers to let Elijah know that by tomorrow at this time, you will be a dead man. And Elijah panicked. You would ask yourself, why should the prophet have panicked? That's a logical question. In fact, I find a passage from the book Conflict and Courage, page 213, that answers the question. Listen carefully. It would seem that after showing courage so undaunted, after triumphing so completely over king and priests and people, Elijah could never afterward have given way to despondency, nor be awed into timidity. But he who had been blessed with so many evidences of God's loving care was not above the frailties of mankind. And in this dark hour, his faith and courage forsook him. Had he remained where he was, had he made God his refuge and strength, standing steadfast for the truth, he would have been shielded from harm. The Lord would have given him another signal victory by sending his judgment on Jezebel. End of quotation. Reflecting on the ministry of Elijah the prophet, James the apostle wrote, James 5:17-18, Elijah was a man with a nature like ours, and he prayed earnestly that it would not rain, and it did not rain on the earth for 3 years and 6 months. Then he prayed again, and the sky poured rain, and the earth produced its fruit. Don't miss his opening assessment. Elijah was a man with a nature like ours. Remember when Elijah met Obadiah and told him, "Go to the king, to Ahab, and tell him, come to me, I'm here, I need to talk to him." Obadiah pleaded, he begged, he said, "Please, what's the wrong that I've done that you want to see me dead? I'm a good man, I serve the Lord." When Jezebel was wiping out the prophets of the Lord, personally, I hid 100 of them in 2 caves, 50 in each cave, providing them with food and water. I'm a servant of God. When I go and say to Ahab, "You are here, come," and by the time he arrives, the Spirit of the Lord has transported you to I don't know where, what do you think is going to happen to me? The king will kill me. Elijah said to him, "As the Lord God lives, I am giving you my word
I will be here, I will meet with the king. Because Obadiah had known about instances when the king had sent platoons of soldiers to seize Elijah. And when they were coming to capture him, fire came down from God out of heaven and just burnt up the men. So the question is, when threatened by Jezebel, why did Elijah panic? Why did he run? When we read the description in 1 Kings 19, particularly his words to God, "It is enough now, O Lord, take my life, for I am not better than my fathers." And he stretched out under the juniper tree, waiting to die. This gives us an understanding of the fact that he must have succumbed to some sort of depression. When you look at the nature of the activities in which he had engaged himself that day, the sequence of things, the length of the day, his possible euphoria, telling himself God is back in control in the kingdom, only to find this message from the queen dropping like ice cubes in his soup. That probably was the last thing he was expecting. And as he said, "The people have forsaken your covenant, torn down your altars, and killed your prophets with the sword. I alone am left, and they seek to take my life." Elijah is saying, after all I have done, I cannot facilitate a situation where every prophet, every believer is wiped out. At least I must ensure one person, one believer who is sincere, is alive somewhere. Of course, in ministering to him, God would let him know that things are 7,000 times better than he thought. It reminds me of our opening passage from Conflict and Courage 2:13. Into the experience of all, there come times of keen disappointment and utter discouragement. Days when sorrow is the portion, and it is hard to believe that God is still the kind benefactor of his earth-born children. Days when troubles harass the soul till death seems preferable to life. But the counsel to us is, no matter what you're going through, don't forget God is still with you as the one carrying our sins in his body. On the cross, our Savior was separated from God. It was for him a terrible ordeal. He called out, "My God, why have you forsaken me?" But even though separated from God, he knew by faith, knowing the nature of God, that he was not abandoned by God in the true sense of the word. As the Apostle Paul would declare, God in Christ was reconciling the world unto himself. The Father suffered with his Son. When the devil was given the green light to afflict Job with illness, God allowed it, but it was difficult from Job's perspective to believe that he had not been abandoned. So here we see one of the most outstanding prophets of God, Elijah, going through a depression. But then we see how God sent an angel to minister to him, and how God himself spoke to his prophet, gave him directives. And
afterwards translated him so that he never experienced death. Let us consider a second one, the prophet Micaiah. You can read about him in 1 Kings 22. The chapter begins with the declaration that 3 years had passed without war between Syria and Israel. In the third year, Jehoshaphat, the king of Judah, came down to the king of Israel. And the king of Israel, Ahab, came up with the brilliant idea of taking possession of Ramoth Gilead. And as we read through,

putting an end to the life of all of the prophets of Baal and of the Asherah. But now, obviously, they have regrouped. When Jehoshaphat, king of Judah, would ask Ahab, the king of Israel, "Is there not here another prophet of the Lord by whom we may inquire?" Because the prophets who had been summoned by the king in one voice were saying, "Go up, for the Lord will give it into the hand of the king." Notice the response from Ahab, verse 8 of 1 Kings 22. "There is yet one man by whom we may inquire of the Lord, Micaiah, the son of Imlah. But I hate him, for he never prophesies good concerning me, but evil." And putting it in my own words, Jehoshaphat said to him, "Come on, don't say so. Don't speak like that about the prophet." The king of Israel summoned an officer to go get Micaiah, the prophet. And on the way back, the officer says to him, "Look, all the people are saying, go and succeed. So I am urging you, say what everybody else is saying. Let your word be like the word of one of them and speak favorably." What was Micaiah's reply to him? "As the Lord lives, what the Lord says to me, that I will speak." And we don't have the time to go through the details. You can read the chapter for your enrichment. But when Micaiah let the kings know that what they are listening to is the voice of a lying spirit from these false prophets, the order from the king was, "Put this fellow in prison and feed him meager rations of bread and water until I come in peace." The very next verse says, "And Micaiah said, if you return in peace, the Lord has not spoken by me." Everyone, hear what I just said. I paraphrase that part. Of course, there's an interesting little incident there. From verse 24 onwards, Zedekiah, the son of Chenaiah, one of the false prophets, who had them make horns of iron that he used to describe how the Lord would give victory to Israel. So when Micaiah said that what they were saying is lies, Zedekiah walked up to him and banged him on the cheek, saying to him, "How did the Spirit of the Lord go from me to speak to you?" Verse 25, "And Micaiah said, behold, you shall see on that day when you go into an inner chamber to hide yourself." Well, reading through the rest of the chapter, you would recognize how someone shooting an arrow at random brought about the death of King Ahab. He made them prop him up in his chariot, but close to sundown, he died. And the blood of the wound flowed into the bottom of the chariot. And about sunset, a cry went through the army, every man to his city and every man to his country. And the next few verses say, "So the king died and was brought to Samaria. And they buried the king in Samaria. And they washed the chariot
by the pool of Samaria.

Samaria, and the dogs licked up his blood, and the prostitutes washed themselves in it, according to the word the Lord had spoken. Well, there are a number of other translations that tell you that they washed the king's chariot at a pool which was frequented by prostitutes as a place where they went to bathe. And that's where the dogs licked up the blood, just as the prophet Elijah had prophesied. Let's look at our third prophet, the prophet Samuel. We can find his story beginning in 1 Samuel chapter 9. Chapter 8 would tell us how the people came to Samuel clamoring for a king to rule them as the other nations surrounding them were being ruled. Chapter 9 introduces a man from the tribe of Benjamin whose name was Kish, who had a son named Saul, a handsome young man. There was not a man among the people of Israel more handsome than he. From his shoulders upward, he was taller than any of the people. And verse 3 onwards gives us an understanding of him being sent by his father, accompanied by one of the young men to search for donkeys that had gone astray and bring them back. As we read through the chapter, we realize that after 3 days of going cross country to try to find the donkeys and having no success, Saul was saying, we better return, lest my father's concern for the donkeys be replaced by his anxiety over my absence. But the young man with him encouraged him, saying, there is a man of God in this city, and he is a man who is held in honor. All that he says comes true. Let us go to him. Perhaps he can tell us the way we should go. We don't have time for the details, but that's how they encounter Samuel the prophet. But don't overlook the description that is given concerning the prophet, a man of God who is held in honor. All that he says comes true. When they encounter Samuel, according to verse 17, the Lord said to Samuel, here is the man of whom I spoke to you. He it is who shall restrain my people. Then Saul approached Samuel in the gate and said, tell me, where is the house of the seer? Samuel answered Saul, I am the seer. Go up before me to the high place, for today you shall eat with me, and in the morning I will let you go and will tell you all that is on your mind. As for your donkeys that were lost 3 days ago, do not set your mind on them, for they have been found. Another little detail that I want to plug in there. In the effort to find Samuel, according to verse 11, as they went up the hill to the city, they met young women coming out to draw water and said to them, is the seer here? They answered, he is. Behold, he is just ahead of you. Hurry. He has
come just now to the city, because the people have a sacrifice today on the high place. As soon as you enter the city, you will find him before he goes up to the high place to eat. And here is the detail I want you to observe. For the people will not eat till he comes, since he must bless the sacrifice. Afterward, those who are invited will eat. Now go up, for you will meet him immediately. You notice the high esteem the people had for the prophet Samuel. They respected him and looked up to him. He was prophet, he was judge. He gave Saul the seat of honor at the table and provided him with a place to sleep that night. And the following morning, according to chapter 10, Saul took a flask of oil and poured it on his head and kissed him and said, "Has not the Lord anointed you to be prince over his people Israel?" And as you read through chapter 10, you would observe the signs from the prophet to the young man Saul. I find that very remarkable. According to 1 Samuel chapter 10, verse 1, the prophet said to Saul, "This shall be the sign to you that the Lord has anointed you to be prince over his heritage. When you depart from me today, you will meet two men by Rachel's tomb in the territory of Benjamin at Zelzah. And they will say to you, 'The donkeys that you went to seek are found. And now your father has ceased to care about the donkeys and is anxious about you, saying, "What shall I do about my son?" Then you shall go on from there further and come to the oak of Tabor. Three men going up to God at Bethel will meet you there, one carrying three young goats, another carrying three loaves of bread, and another carrying a skin of wine. And they will greet you and give you two loaves of bread, which you shall accept from their hand. After that, you shall come to Gibeath Elohim, where there is a garrison of the Philistines. And there, as soon as you come to the city, you will meet a group of prophets coming down from the high place with harp, tambourine, flute, and lyre before them, prophesying. Then the Spirit of the Lord will rush upon you, and you will prophesy with them and be turned into another man. Now, when these signs meet you, do what your hands find to do, for God is with you." And verse 9 says, "When he turned back to leave Samuel, God gave him another heart, and all these signs came to pass that day." Let us observe what we've been looking at. Chapter 8, the prophet Samuel is distraught. The people are asking for a king. God said to him, "Console yourself. It's not you the people have rejected. They have rejected me. So let me deal with that." And God gave him instructions. And you would observe from what we've been considering how he followed those instructions to the letter. In fact, on the occasion when Samuel would present him publicly as king, chapter 10, Samuel brought the people of Israel together at Mizpah, and he said to the people of Israel, "Thus says the Lord, the God of Israel,
I brought up Israel out of Egypt, and I delivered you from the hand of the Egyptians and from the hand of all the kingdoms that were oppressing you. But today you have rejected your God who saves you from all your calamities and your distresses. And you have said to him, set a king over us. Now therefore, present yourselves before the Lord by your tribes and by your thousands. And the next few verses describe how they cast lots, and the lot eventually fell on Saul. But interestingly, when they looked for Saul, nobody could find him. So according to verse 22, they inquired again of the Lord, is there a man still to come? And the Lord said, behold, he has hidden himself among the baggage. Then they ran and took him from there. And when he stood among the people, he was taller than any of the people from his shoulders upward. And Samuel said to all the people, do you see him whom the Lord has chosen? There is none like him among all the people. And all the people shouted, long live the king. So Samuel was convinced that they had made a mistake and that it would cost them. That was not God's original plan for Israel. And God's original plan is always the best one. God will sometimes accommodate us, but his original plan is always the best one. Eventually, we will come to the place where Saul failed. God rejected him as king, but Samuel kept mourning and pleading and praying until God said, look, stop it. I have already rejected him. Go and anoint David to be the next king of Israel. So looking at Samuel, we recognize how challenging it can be for a prophet. As a child, how challenging it must have been for him to tell Eli that God had rejected him as high priest, and that calamity would come on him and his household in a devastating manner. And then, in the prime of his life, well, towards the end of his life, God would tell him, it's not you they are rejecting, I'm the one they're rejecting. Here's what you are to do. And he faithfully carried out everything God said. He anointed Saul. And when Saul failed, he was mourning for Saul, pleading for God not to give up on him. A prophet loves his people. And even though sometimes he has to deliver tough messages, as Micaiah did, and ended up in prison, they will speak up for God the words of God. And sometimes, like Elijah, they may cave in under the pressure, but God never gives up on his prophets, on his messengers. In these last days, God has raised up a people described in Revelation 14 and Revelation 12 as the remnant of the seed of the woman to function in the capacity that prophets like John the Baptizer and Elijah in particular carried out, calling God's people to repentance, to revisit the way they live their lives, announcing the imminent return of the Messiah and the fact that the hour of God's judgment is in progress. We will consider that in greater detail
as we progress in our lessons. But as we close off, let us observe that one of the reasons we are engaged in this study, observing that these prophets had a nature just like ours. No one of them was sinless, but God was able to use them to accomplish his purposes. Similarly, even though ministering for God should take us into places where we have to endure discomfort or to suffer, we have the assurance God never gives up on his own. Father in heaven, we thank you for the lesson we've studied, and we pray that you will consecrate us anew to you and to your service. Grant us the grace to serve you acceptably and to find fulfillment abiding in this special relationship with you. Please grant this blessing to each of us. We ask of you in the name of Jesus.

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0: Evolutionary scientists find a surprise next on today's Creation Moments. And now, here's our Creation Moments host, Ian Taylor.
1: According to Bible history, human beings were created perfectly by God about 6,000 years ago. This means that we were not only morally perfect, but genetically perfect as well. According to evolutionists, our ancestors split off from the monkeys millions of years ago. Both viewpoints agree that each generation of human beings adds mutations to the ongoing human gene pool. But how many mutations are added by each human generation? Researchers with the University of Sussex and the University of Edinburgh looked for the answers to this question. They examined DNA from living parents and children, as well as from known mutation rates for mammals. And they assumed that some mutations would be fatal and thus not added to the overall gene pool. They also assumed that a very few mutations might be helpful, an assumption that has never been demonstrated to be true. They finally calculated that 100 harmful mutations are added to the human gene pool by each generation. Their published conclusion was that, considering the millions of years humans have been evolving, we should have easily accumulated enough mutations to make us extinct a long time ago. This research is clear evidence for a recent appearance of man and implies that the Earth was created a relatively short time ago, as explained by the book of Genesis. However, human life on Earth will end when Jesus Christ returns to collect all believers to live in a new heavens and a new earth.
2: 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And be sure to join us next time for another Creation Moment, proclaiming evidence of God's truth.
3: The entire time I lived in North London, I had no idea that 300 meters or 1,000 feet from my flat, 160 people were killed in a bombing raid during World War II. They died on October the 13th, 1940, on what was Coronation Avenue in Stoke Newington. 5 decades earlier and I'd have been ducking for cover. The war seemed to me like a million years ago, but there were people on my street who could vividly remember the horrors of that time. I remember as a child, men in my town with what was then called shell shock, what today we'd call PTSD. They'd been through the unthinkable. It's Christian to have patience with people. You don't know what they've endured. Paul wrote, "We then that are strong ought to bear the infirmities of the weak." Jesus was surrounded by weakness, yet he was always kind and gracious. When you see someone struggling, someone weak, be gracious and reflect Jesus to that person. John Bradshaw, It Is Written.
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0: another day, no rest for the weary, especially if they're poor.
1: No, not much.
0: We slave and still have nothing.
1: Oh, it's not that bad. We have a few things. I've got that saber that was made in Damascus. That's quite valuable, and you have the gold piece that your uncle gave you. That's worth a great deal, and we have our oxen.
0: Don't quibble. I weave and weave, and all our garments grow old and ragged.
1: You're exaggerating again, dear. Remember that handsome coat I bought just last week? It's a beauty, and your new...
0: Oh, get along with you, and get to your plowing, or we will...

0: Whoa there. Whoa. That must be a buried rock. I'll have to dig it out. Gold! Jewels! Oh, what a treasure! There must be thousands of... Oh, what will I do? I'll cover it up again. Hide it. Now, let's see. According to law, any treasure belongs to the owner of the land. But this land belongs to the Federation. They've owned it for years. Oh, that treasure was buried years and years ago, judging by the looks of that chest, and by the inscription on the side of the coins. No telling who buried it there. I wonder if I could get enough together to buy this field. I'm going to try it.
1: That you, Jason? What are you doing home this time of day? And what are you doing with that saber?
0: I'll tell you later.
1: Jason, what are you doing? You have your old clothes on, but you're carrying your new coat. Jason? Jason, where are you going? Now what on earth can he be doing?
0: Good morning, dear wife. Beautiful morning, isn't it?
1: Is it? I hadn't noticed.
0: Fix me a lunch, will you, Martha?
1: Good. Have you decided to work through the heat of the day to make up for the time you lost yesterday doing who knows what?
0: No, dear. I'm going to sell the oxen, and it may take me quite a while. I want to get as much for them as I can.
1: Sell the oxen? Jason, have you lost your mind? You're acting like a madman. You can't sell the oxen. How on earth would you make a living if you got rid of them?
0: Now, Martha, don't worry. I know what I'm doing.
1: What on earth is happening? Sell the oxen. And yesterday, do you suppose he sold that saber and his new coat?
0: Well, wife, I have almost enough now. With your gold piece, we can do it. Where is your gold piece, Martha?
1: Jason, I insist you tell me what's going on. Did you sell the oxen?
0: Yes.
1: And your saber?
0: Yes.
1: Not your new coat, too?
0: Yes.
1: Oh, you are mad. Oh, what will I do?
0: Oh, give me the gold piece. Then I'll have enough to buy the West Field.
1: I'll not do it. What good will it do you to own that field when you have no oxen with which to plow it? You'll never get my gold piece.
0: Give me the gold piece.
1: Here, take it. I can't understand you, Jason. You've never been like this. Oh, what's going to happen to us?
0: Martha! Martha, we're rich! We're rich, Martha!
1: Oh, you poor man, you have gone mad.
0: No, truly, we are rich. The West Field is ours. Here are the papers to prove it.
1: But no oxen to plow it. No money for seed, no...
0: Come, let me show you something.

0: Oh, my dear, you haven't lost your mind. Oh, why didn't you tell me?
1: Well, I couldn't take any chances of the secret getting out. But, Martha, it took every cent we had to buy this land.
0: Yes, every penny, but well worth it. Oh, what a treasure.
2: Likewise, those who have heard truth and believe will in faith give up worldly pleasures for an eternity of happiness. Jesus spake this parable unto the multitude. Again, Jesus spake a parable.
3: Greetings, sir.
4: I hear that you seek pearls.
3: You have some?
4: Two. Very valuable ones.
3: May I see them?
4: Well, of course. Well?
3: Good pearls, yes, but not what I want.
4: They are valuable.
3: They have value, yes, but I desire unusual pearls of great value and price.
4: I think I have just what you want. Here, look upon this.
3: Why did you not show me this one before?
4: It is of such great value that I did not think you could buy it.
3: It is just what I seek. I will buy it. I must have it.
2: And the merchant sold all that he had and bought the pearl of great value. Likewise shall he do who has found the priceless way to God's kingdom. Again Jesus spake unto the multitude a parable.
5: Well, the catch is going to be rather good tonight.
4: Seems like it. The way the net is filling up.
5: Night's perfect for fishing.
4: Nothing is perfect.
5: Well, shall we pull up the net and see if it be full?
4: I doubt if it is. But we'll look.
5: No, it's not yet full. Shall we gather these in or lower the net until it is full?
4: Lower it. And wait until the net be filled. The night endeth, day breaketh forth.
5: You suddenly become a poet?
4: No, I'm just happy. It has been a good night. Our net is filled to overflowing. Dawn is here, time to go ashore and sort our fish.
5: There are many kinds of fish in the net.
4: Yes. It will take much sorting to separate the good from the bad.
2: And Jesus spake these words unto his disciples. And they sat down and gathered the good fish into vessels, but cast the bad away. So shall it be at the end of the world. The angels shall come forth and sever the wicked from among the just, and shall cast them into the furnace of fire. There shall be wailing and gnashing of teeth.
6: Master, this has been for thee a busy and eventful day.
7: Oh, yes, Master. All day thou hast been teaching and healing, and the criticism of the Pharisees has made thy work more severe, tiring, and harassing.
6: Night is approaching, Master. And still the crowd presses upon thee. We beg of thee, Master, seek a solitary place where thou mayest rest.
8: Very well, my beloved. We shall cross the lake to the eastern shore.
6: Yes, there are a few towns and villages over there, but it is a more desolate region. Certainly, Master, thou canst find seclusion there.
8: My disciples, follow me thither.
7: Shall I tell the people to be gone?
8: I shall dismiss them, John, my beloved. Go ye, dear people, to your various homes, for there is work to be done, and I must rest. God be with you and keep you.
7: The people refuse to leave. Quick, Peter, secure that boat, and we'll cast off quickly so that the people cannot follow.
9: Oh, the boat is ready.
7: Quickly, Master. Get into the boat, and we shall cast off. Get in, Matthew. Hurry. All right. Andrew, cast off. Those of us who were fishermen will row. Let Philip handle the rudder.
6: There are a few small boats along the shore. People are getting into them, following us.
7: Well, row hard and fast. We must outdistance them so that the master may have rest and solitude when we reach the other side.
6: Oh, it's getting dark. Perhaps we can elude the other boats in the darkness of night.
7: Why do the people insist on bothering the master day after day, night after night? Know they not that he must have rest?
6: You're young, John. Even so, you should realize that the people tire of the bigotry and meaningless ceremonies of the synagogues. They hunger and thirst after the sympathy and understanding and deep love of the master.
7: It grows dark. But I can see that the other boats keep pace. Row faster, men. Faster! The storm! It sounds like we're in for it.
9: The waves are already higher than the boat, and water's coming over the sides, filling the boat.
7: Be not afraid, Thomas. We are fishermen, four of us. Many storms have we been through and safely navigated whithersoever we wished. We'll get you safely to the other side.
6: Yes, we have spent our lives on this lake. Storms, high waves, nothing to us.
9: The howling winds and the darkness, surely we will be warm.
7: Start bailing, all of you that aren't rowing, lest the boat be filled with water.
9: Are we going to sink?
7: Quiet, Thomas, and bail. With your hands. Anything. Any suggestions, Andrew? Peter? Never saw the waves so high or the wind so strong.
6: Oh, the wind has swept wildly down the gorges along the eastern shore.
9: It's dark. So dark I can see nothing. Absolutely nothing.
7: Forget the darkness and bail. Bail. Do we gain any, Peter?
6: No, the boat continues to fill with water. Oh, we cannot fail, John. We must hang on for our lives.
9: We'll be drowned! Drowned!
6: The boat will soon be full and we will drown!
9: Why did we come out here so near night, anyway? You fishermen should have known better.
7: The master asked us to take him across to him. The master? Where is he? Master! Master! Do any of you see the master?
6: Can't see anything in this darkness! Master!
7: Master, where art thou?
9: He has forgotten us! Forsaken us!
6: The master helped others! He healed the sick, cast out devils! Has he forgotten us, his disciples?
7: Maybe he's powerless to help us.
9: He has forgotten us.
7: We drown without his help. But where is he? Master!
9: Does he not know that we need him desperately? Without him, we are helpless. Master!
7: Where can he be? Master!
9: Master!
6: There he is! I saw him in the flash of the lightning. He's there in the stern. Sound asleep. Peacefully unaware of the danger to him and to us. He's nearest you, John. Awaken him.
7: Master! Master, wake up! Master!
9: Is it possible that he careth not that we are about to perish?
7: How can he rest so peacefully while we are in danger and battling with death? Master! Master! He's awakening! Master, Lord, save us! We perish!
2: Jesus rises. He stands in the midst of his disciples while the tempest rages. The waves break over them, and the lightning illuminates his face, filled with tender love. Jesus lifts his hands, so often employed in deeds of mercy.
8: Peace, be still.
2: A hush fell upon the disciples. Even Peter did not attempt to express the awe that filled his heart. In the calm, fear was forgotten. The people who had followed Jesus across the sea whispered among themselves,
10: "What manner of man is this, that even the winds and the sea

0: What a wonderful morning after such a dreadful, terrible night. Instead of a raging storm, angry waves, menacing heavens, there is calm. The light of the rising sun touching the sea and land in a benediction of peace.
1: Well, hast thou suddenly become a poet, Peter?
0: Oh, you appreciate not the finer things of life, John, my young friend.
1: Well, I understand you not. Your action is exceeded only by your enthusiasm. You're an extremist. You have virtues, yet serious defects. You're warm-hearted, generous, bold, daring. You're also selfish, boastful, impulsive, and reckless. I have observed that in a crisis you may be weak, cowardly, and vacillating, yet you may be just the opposite. No one can be sure what you're going to be in any given circumstance. Now, you're a poet.
0: A man is what he is.
1: No.
0: No, you, my dear John, are too young to understand, so I forgive you.
1: Well, perhaps it is you who are too old. If a man is what he is, if he cannot change, explain to me, if you can, how Jesus makes the blind see, the lame walk, the weak strong, the paralytic agile, yes, the dead alive.
0: The mind of the young is too inquisitive.
1: Well, perhaps the mind of the old is too settled.
0: I am not old.
1: All right. But a man need not continue to be what he is. He can change. Change for the better by the power of love of God and love for him. Or he can change for the worse by the power of the evil one.
2: Well, here we are. Peter, John, aren't you going with us?
1: We're on land.
2: We are.
1: So, now we've arrived in Gergesa, a land of heathen.
0: Heathen is not a nice word, my young friend. A better expression is Gentile.
1: Thank you for the advice, my old friend.
0: Someone is afraid of something.
1: Yes, I see what it is. Two wild animals. They've come from among those tombs.
0: Let's go closer, see what they are. They're men.
1: Wild men. Matted, long hair, mad eyes peering through.
0: Pieces of chain about the legs. They've been chained. They've broken through.
1: Naked, dirty bodies matted with blood.
0: Terrible sight.
1: They're rushing at us.
0: Run for your lives, everyone. Run!
1: Where's Jesus?
0: Stop wasting your breath and run.
1: But where is the master?
0: Master! Where is the master? He seems not to have...
1: There he is. Back there facing those two madmen, alone.
0: I'll go to his rescue. Well, aren't you going to help too, or are you too afraid?
1: Me? I am not. Why stop here? Afraid?
0: Two madmen. They seem to have realized dimly that one stands before them who can save them from the torment of the demons within them.
3: Unclean spirits, I command thee, come forth out of these two men.
1: The two madmen have fallen at the feet of Jesus.
4: What have I to do with thee, Jesus? Thou Son of God, the Most High, I beg thee, torment us not.
0: It's the evil one speaking through the madmen.
3: What is thy name?
4: Legion, for we are many.
0: Satan's angels, there are many.
4: We beseech thee, Jesus of Nazareth, send us not forth from the country. Upon yon mountainside graze a large herd of swine. Send us up instead to possess them.
3: Suffer it to be so.
1: Oh, the madmen, they're calm. Their eyes beam with intelligence, their countenances shine, and their blood-stained hands are quiet.
0: The image of Satan is gone. The love and power of Jesus rests upon them. Changed men.
1: As all can be changed, if they will accept.

0: Did you see that?
1: Of course.
0: A herd of swine is drowned in the sea. Gone. The owner will be angry.
2: It isn't our fault.
0: But the owner will blame us.
2: It's the fault of that man down there who held his hands in the air.
0: Who is he?
2: It doesn't make any difference. He cost our boss a huge herd of swine and us our jobs.
0: Well, we'd better go tell him before he hears it from someone else.
3: All the swine were lost?
2: Every one of them.
3: Into the sea?
2: Over the cliff and into the sea.
3: By a man merely raising his hands?
2: That's all we saw.
0: No, it is not. Those two madmen were there, too.
2: Oh, yes, they were there.
3: Well, we better chase that man from the... quickly. Notify all the townspeople. We'll all go and chase the man from our country, lest he destroy all our herds and flocks. All that we have.
4: Look, Peter. Coming down the mountainside. A crowd of people.
5: Townsmen, no doubt.
4: Curious.
5: Or angry.
4: Angry?
5: Someone has lost a lot of wealth in losing that great number of swine.
4: Two men have been restored to sanity, too. Remember that.
5: Money is the most important to many people.
4: To almost everybody.
5: Anyway, we'd better get in the boat along with Jesus, away from that approaching crowd.
6: Thou hast made us sane men, great healer and savior. May we go with thee?
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0: Bonjour, bonjour, bonjour tout le monde. Bienvenue encore. It is Morning Manna here on Praise FM St. Lucia. I am your host Wendy and I'm with you until 9. It's a beautiful Tuesday, la même chose.
1: Your Honor.
0: Our friends online, yes, you are listening, you are hearing. Happy morning to you. Whether you are right here in St. Lucia, in the wider Caribbean, or in the larger countries, I am delighted to welcome you to Tuesday's edition of Morning Manna. It's a beautiful thing when mercy walks in, right? This is when Satan is powerless. That's what we're going to explore this morning in our devotion for today. Psalm 34:18 says, "The Lord is nigh unto them that are of a broken heart, and saveth such as be of a contrite spirit." If that is you this morning, mercy just walked in. You see, friends of mine, Satan knows that those who ask pardon, those who ask God for pardon and grace, will obtain it. He knows that. Therefore, he presents their sins before them to discourage them. Have you ever been there? Where God has already given you pardon for the same sin that Satan is waving over your head. Against those who are trying to obey God, he is constantly seeking occasion for complaint. Even their best and most acceptable service, he seeks to make them appear corrupt. And he uses people to do that by countless devices. The most subtle and the most cruel, he endeavors to secure their condemnation. And that's why Jesus never condemned anyone, even those caught in sin. He did not condemn. That's the work of Satan. But he's powerless. In his own strength, man cannot meet the charges of the enemy. In sin-stained garment, confessing his guilt, he stands before God. Hallelujah. But Jesus, our advocate, presents an effectual plea in behalf of all who, by repentance and faith, have committed the keeping of their souls to him. Satan is powerless. Yes, he pleads their cause, and by the mighty arguments of Calvary, vanquishes their accuser. His perfect obedience to God's law has given him all power in heaven and in earth, and he claims from his Father mercy and reconciliation for guilty man. Friends of mine, it is so hard to be lost. Let me tell you why. The advocate is the one pleading our cause before the Father. The advocate, through the Holy Spirit, gives us the strength to keep his law. Everything is done through our advocate. How can we lose the case? Satan is powerless. But we give him the power when we doubt our God, when we lose faith in our God, when we do not trust our God. He finds his job easy. But remember, he's a loser. To the accuser of his people, he declares, that is Jesus, "The Lord rebuke thee, O Satan." Hallelujah. "These are the purchase of my blood, brands plucked from the burning." Praise be to God this morning. And to those who rely on him in faith, he gives the assurance. And here it is. "Behold, I have caused thine iniquity to pass from thee, and I will clothe thee with change of raiment." Zechariah 3:4. So friends of mine, when you go to God and confess your sin, He forgives you. And He further gives you a new garment. You know who hates that? Satan and his agents. Whether it's demons or human beings he's using. Yo pa emesa. All who have put on the robe of Christ's righteousness will stand before Him as chosen and faithful and true. Satan has no power to pluck them out of the hand of the Savior. To God be the glory, great things He has done. Not one soul who in penitence and faith has claimed His protection will Christ permit to pass under the enemy's power. His word is pledged. Let Him take hold of my strength that He may make peace with me, and He shall make peace with me. Isaiah 27 verse 5. The promise given to Joshua, friends of mine, is given to all of us today. If thou wilt keep my charge, I will give thee places to walk among these that stand by, Zechariah 3:7. Angels of God will walk on either side of us, even in this world, and we will stand at last among the angels that surround the throne of God. This is what we can experience starting right now. You think that your sin is too black, too dark, too big, too heavy, that God will not forgive? No, that is Satan telling you this. God sent His Son to die because sin came into this world. So the fact that He gave up His Son to death for you, it means He will forgive you today. That's the whole purpose. He wants to see you in heaven. Satan has lost his chance for heaven, but it's your turn. You will get heaven if you remain with Christ. And remember, the Lord is nigh unto them that are of a broken heart, and saveth such as be of a contrite spirit. This is when Satan is powerless. When you have placed your trust in the advocate, Jesus Christ. To God be the glory. Great things He has done. And great things He continues today. On this beautiful Tuesday, October 13th, 2026. Trust in God. Let us pray. Father, we give you thanks. We give you praise. We give you honor and glory. You are the majesty of heaven, the creator of this universe, and you call us stiff-necked human beings your children. You further call us the jewels, your jewels, the apple of your eye. And when we think about it, Lord, we feel so special. To be loved by you is so beautiful. It's so amazing. And we are so glad to experience what true love is. Oh, Father, thank you for loving us in spite of ourselves. Thank you for not giving up on us. Because we know, Lord, we have failed you so many times. Not just in action, but in the things that we think of. We fail you when we doubt you, when we mistrust. When our faith wavers, we fail you. Have mercy on us this morning, Lord. Thank you for understanding our frailty. Thank you for not being aloof from our troubles. Thank you that you were tested in all points like as we are, yet without sin. So we know this morning we are serving a God who is able to keep us from falling. Thank you for your marvelous grace. Thank you for your strength made perfect in our weakness. Thank you for loving us and continuing to show us your ways and giving us the strength to walk therein. Lord, we pray for a closer walk with you this morning. These times are trying, Men are getting more cold and more evil and being guided by your arch enemy. Even your members are getting complacent, Lord. We ask for a fire to burn within us. Give us your Holy Spirit. We need him. So we can complete the work, so you can come. When we look around, we see so much that is happening contrary to your law. Laws are being placed in this land by leaders that are not in harmony with heaven. Oh, Father, we need you right now. Come through for us. Help us, strengthen us, keep us by your grace and your mercy. No matter what happens around us, help us to remain anchored in you. And help us to remain lighted with your glory, so we can show this dark world the beauty of holiness. Thank you for your guardrails, the commandments. May we continue to keep it by your

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0: This is Breeze FM. It is now 15 minutes past the hour of 7 o'clock. Let's take a look at the latest on the weather. This is the 6 a.m. report submitted by the Met Office in Hue for St. Lucia for today, Tuesday, October 13th, 2026. Your forecaster is Lemuel O'Shaughnessy. The present weather at Uranora Airport is cloudy. The present temperature at Uranora Airport is 27 degrees Celsius or 81 degrees Fahrenheit. The wind at Uranora Airport is blowing from the east-northeast at 16 miles per hour or 26 kilometers per hour. Relative humidity at Uranora Airport is 85%. The rainfall in the 24-hour period that ended at 2 a.m. today, just a trace, was recorded at Uranora Airport. The cumulative rainfall for the month of October so far is 94.9 millimeters at Uranora Airport. The sun sets today at 15 minutes before 6 p.m., rises tomorrow at 6 minutes before 6 a.m. Here is the forecast for St. Lucia, valid for the next 24 hours. The winds will be blowing from between the east and east-northeast near 15 miles per hour or 24 kilometers per hour. The weather, fair skies, becoming cloudy at times with a few showers. Moving on to the marine forecast for seas in a 25-mile or 40-kilometer radius from St. Lucia. The tides for the Catchways Harbour, low at 19 minutes past 10 a.m., high at 22 minutes before 5 p.m. The tides for the VFO Bay, high at 25 minutes before 7 a.m. and low at 14 minutes before 12 p.m. Now the seas are slight to moderate with waves 2 to 5 feet or 0.6 to 1.5 meters. The forecast for the Lesser Antilles, fair skies becoming cloudy at times with widely scattered showers. And finally, the tropical weather outlook. The Atlantic high pressure system will maintain light to moderate easterly winds across the eastern Caribbean region during the next few days. Patches of low-level clouds moving along the wind flow will cause a few showers over parts of the region during the forecast period. A tropical wave located over the central tropical Atlantic is moving westward near 15 miles per hour or 24 kilometers per hour. Another tropical wave accompanied by a low-pressure system located over the eastern tropical Atlantic is moving westward near 12 miles per hour or 19 kilometers per hour. This system has a low chance of tropical cyclone development during the next 7 days. That's the latest on the weather. Thank you, Lemuel O'Shaughnessy, for that 6 a.m. report. Be sure to check out their website, met.gov.lc, or give them a call at 454-3452 for information on the current weather report or for more information. The next report will be heard at 12:45 p.m. right here on Breeze FM Radio.
1: Seventh-day Adventists believe the church is the community of believers who confess Jesus Christ as Lord and Savior. In continuity with the people of God in Old Testament times, we are called out from the world and we join together for fellowship, for worship, for instruction in the Word, for the celebration of the Lord's Supper, for service to humanity, and for the worldwide proclamation of the gospel. The church derives its authority from Christ, who is the incarnate Word revealed in the Scriptures. The church is God's family. Adopted by Him as children, its members live on the basis of the new covenant. The church is the body of Christ, a community of faith of which Christ Himself is the head. The church is the bride for whom Christ died, that He might sanctify and cleanse her. At His return in triumph, He will present her to Himself a glorious church, the faithful of all the ages, the purchased of His blood, not having spot or wrinkle, but holy and without blemish.
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0: It is 20 minutes past the hour of 7 o'clock. 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
1: The St. Lucia Mission of Seventh-day Adventists presents 21 days of prayer and fasting for its 7th quadrennial mission session, October 10 to 31, 2026, at 4:30 a.m. daily on the Morning Manna platform. 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
0: All right, please note that the letters that are fasting today for the 13th are letters C and X. If your initials begin with C, first name or second name or X, you are fasting today. So my last name is Compton. I should be fasting today, right? If you are 40 years and older and having difficulty reading close-up objects such as your phone or a book, etc., please feel free to visit your community wellness center to get your eyes checked and receive a pair of reading glasses at no cost. Are you looking for a day of health, hope, music, prayer, and spiritual encouragement? Then mark your calendar. The Moshi Seventh-day Adventist Church invites you to a grand community program on Saturday, October 31st, 2026, from 9 a.m. to 6 p.m. at the Moshi Human Resource Center. Come and take advantage of free health checks, including blood pressure and blood glucose checks, alongside health counseling and informative health presentations. Also enjoy uplifting gospel music, experience powerful prayer, and hear life-changing messages designed to inspire, encourage, and bless you. So Moshi and surrounding communities, we're calling you. Spread the word, tell your family, tell your friends, and make plans to join us on Saturday, October 31st at the Moshi Human Resource Center from 9 a.m. to 6 p.m. Keep praying for the 7th quadrennial session taking place November 4th to the 6th at the Zion SDA Church under the theme Rooted in the Word, Transformed for Mission. The Family Life Ministries Department of the Groseley SDA Church presents Thy Kingdom Come, taking place October 17th to the 24th, 2026, with guest speaker Pastor Travis Behrens. All families, couples, youth, and children are invited to this week of spiritual revival. The Eucharist Lewis SDA Primary School, in collaboration with the PTA Executive Team, presents Voices of Joy 2026 Annual Gospel Concert on December 12, 2026 at the National Cultural Center from 8 p.m. Tickets for children under 12 years, $10. 12 years and over, $20. Adults, $40. And you pray more at the door. Featuring the Likwai Sisters from Trinidad and Tobago, alongside local artists like Ben Alcide, Chili and Cyril Mayers, Mervyn Felix, the Eucharist Lewis School Choir, Eucharist Lewis students, and more. No vendors allowed. Eats and drinks will be on sale. And that does it for our community notice board for today. Reminding you that this is a free public service of Praise FM. 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

0: It is with profound feelings of sadness, faith, and love that the Cauldron family announces the passing of Augustine Cauldron, forever known as Lena Cauldron, or Nana of Wabinto 12, mother, grandmother, great-grandmother, aunt, cousin, friend to many, long-serving Seventh-day Adventist Christian prayer minister and servant of the Lord. She was born in Bellevue, Choiseul, on Saturday, August 30th, 1930, and closed her eyes in sweet, peaceful sleep at her residence at Wabinto 12 Castries at 9:20 a.m. on Sunday, August 9th, 2026. She was 95 years old. Up until her passing, she was the last surviving child of deceased Evans and Estefani Cauldron. She will be lovingly remembered by her three children, Lawrence Dickinson Cauldron, Dr. Thomas George Cauldron, and Anselma Aurelia Cauldron, two daughters-in-law, Eldritha Cauldron, wife of Lawrence Cauldron, Denise Cauldron, wife of Dr. Thomas Cauldron, two grandsons-in-law, Morgan Peel, Samuel Jeffrey Oslender, four grandchildren, Asha Cauldron and Keisha Cauldron Peel, children of Lawrence Cauldron, Renee Cauldron Oslender, and Kathy Cassie Cauldron, children of Thomas Cauldron, three great-grands, Otis Cauldron Peel and Rowley Cauldron Peel, Sophia Rose Cauldron Oslender. Affectionately remembering also are the families of her deceased first brother, Harold Emanus, the families of her deceased Marie Laura, the families of her deceased sister Marie Laura, the families of her deceased second brother, St. Romain Matthew Cauldron, and the families of her last brother, the late Stephen Cauldron, and the families of Flora Didier and deceased Unita Cauldron. Also sharing her life were the members, extended families and departments of the Castries Seventh-day Adventist Church and the SDA wider community of St. Lucia and abroad, the residents of Wabinto 12 and the wider Masha community, the extended Cauldron, Laura, Lafos, Remy, Niles, Nelson, Brett, Louis, Malikan, Guleman, Lendor, Alexander, Connibut, Piper, Pelage, Eliter, Williams, Marie, Webster, Ernest, Barrow, and Sage's families here and abroad. The celebration of the life of Augustine Lena Cauldron, also known as Momo, will take place at the Castries SDA Church on High Street, Castries, at 10:30 a.m. on Sunday, October 25th, 2026. She will then be interred at the Shock Cemetery. Augustine Lena Cauldron, who now sleeps in Jesus, awaits the promise of the sound of that trumpet, announcing the glorious appearance of her Lord and Savior, Jesus Christ, returning to take his children home. Her body now lies in the care of the Rambali's funeral home.
1: Please note that the time for the funeral is now at 10 a.m. and not 10:30 a.m. Please take note of that, that the funeral service for the late Augustine Lena Cauldron is now at 10 a.m. and not 10:30 a.m.
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1: Let's take a look at today's verse and today's thought. Today's verse, Isaiah 49 verse 13, it says, "Sing, O heavens, and be joyful, O earth, and break forth into singing, O mountains, for the Lord have comforted his people and will have mercy upon his afflicted." You are now free to praise. Go right ahead. Thank you. Here is today's thoughts from Desire of Ages, page 805. It says, the Holy Spirit is the breath of spiritual life in the soul. The impartation of the Spirit is the impartation of the life of Christ. It imbues the receiver with the attributes of Christ. Only those who are thus taught of God, those who possess the inward working of the Spirit, and in whose life the Christ life is manifested, and are to stand as representative men to minister in behalf of the church. And that's why we praise Him, right? We give Him all the praise. He is the one worthy, not us. We cannot do anything of ourselves. We have nothing good in us except for Christ. He's the one doing and willing us to do of His good pleasure. Moving on to medicine from your kitchen cabinet, home remedy for foot odor.
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1: Special morning going out to Kasani Fenelon. Good morning to you and family. Edgitha Mathra and family here and abroad. Happy morning to all of you. Have a wonderful day today. Let me say happy morning to Sister Jacinta Rikai and husband. Happy morning to you both. Have a wonderful day as well. To Sister Jennifer Sefre. Bonjour, Madame Sakafet. Sister Clark, happy morning to you. Jenalyn Joseph, good morning. My friends over in the south, happy morning to you. Choise, Soufouye, Kanawi, Anslare, Denry, Miku, Tout Côté, Bonjour, Grosile. So I trust in God. Happy morning to you, Naiva Paul. Have an awesome day today.

0: Mr. Ford, happy morning to you. To our friends celebrating their birthdays today, Pastor Lariano Webster, good morning and happy birthday. We're going to take this one from the top. Thank God he will never fail. He has never failed.
1: Perfect son.
0: He continues to be victorious. That's why we love and trust him.
1: And all is
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Coming up at 8, a wolf in sheep's clothing. The rise of spiritualism in modern media. That's coming up at 8. Keep it locked.

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1: Famille bon Dieu, nous tout toi cassé, mais bon Dieu n'y a pas mettre. En John chapitre 16 verset 33. 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

0: Greetings and welcome to A Wolf in Sheep's Clothing. I'm your host, Blessings Nguyen. Our guest today is a brilliant scientist who also preaches at the Three Angels Church in Newington, Connecticut, a graduate of University of Miami School of Medicine and Loma Linda University School of Public Health, where he received his master's and doctorate in public health. Having served President George W. Bush and President Barack Obama as an advisor on HIV and AIDS, his wealth of knowledge and expertise provides perspective in an era where critical thinking is being replaced by media and entertainment. He is a practicing physician, healthcare administrator, and travels the globe speaking on many subjects. We welcome Dr. Eric Walsh on this episode titled Spirits of Demons Working Marvels. Welcome to the set.
1: Thank you for having me.
0: I'm so glad that you made it. We want to jump right in within the context of Revelations Unclean Spirits.
1: Absolutely. So I would actually go back to the greatest of all prophets to start off with. The greatest of all of the prophets is Jesus himself.
0: Amen.
1: In Matthew chapter 24, the apostles, then disciples, are asking Jesus, when will these things be? And what will be the signs of your coming and of the end of the world? That's Matthew 24:3. Jesus says something profound in Matthew 24:4. He does not begin to tell them the signs. Mm-hmm. He doesn't jump into what's going to happen. He does that in Matthew 24:6 and 7 and on. But before he says something else, he says, see that you be not deceived. He doesn't start right. Telling you what's going to happen. Mm-hmm. He warns you first that this is going to be an era of deception. The word for deceived there is the Greek word planeo. Mm-hmm. It means to be led away. It's the same word used in the parable of the 99 and one sheep for the one sheep that went away. It was planeo. It was led away. So it's very apropos for the title of this show, A Wolf in Sheep's Clothing.
0: Amen.
1: Because really, we have to be careful that in these last days, things are going to look like sheep, but they're actually going to be wolves. Jesus gives us that warning initially. When we go to the book of Revelation and we look at some of the verses, it really gets interesting. And the reason, I think, as we're going to talk about media now, correct, there's got to be a way for this deception to happen. If you stayed in Matthew 24, there's an interesting verse where Jesus says, you know, there'll be false Christs. If they say to you, he's out in the fields, do not go. But it also says if he's in a modern translation, if he's in a closet, mm-hmm, do not go.
0: Right.
1: I honestly believe that is like almost, if for us, we could take that as a reference to modern technology. It's not just that false Christs are going to come in person. National Geographic many years ago had a great magazine with all of these false Christs, mm-hmm, from all over the world. Really
0: right.
1: Profound. All these people follow them. But what about the false Christs that are going to come because of media and its influence?
0: Right. And how do you see this playing out in technology?
1: Well, one of the things is, so let's step back. As a physician, I like to step back and we look at why the media is so dangerous. And I know some of your other guests are going to talk about music. So let's start with music quickly first.
0: Sure.
1: Music bypasses the frontal lobe. Some people say it doesn't, but it literally does. Mm-hmm. By doing that, you don't consciously evaluate what you're listening to song the same way you do when you are hearing someone speak.
0: So you're saying your filter is gone.
1: Your filter is at least muted.
0: Okay.
1: Now, why is that so dangerous? Because learning is increased fivefold when you put information to song.
0: Hmm.
1: And let me say this to all the churches out there, all the pastors, all the music leaders. This is why what you play in church matters.
0: Mm-hmm.
1: Because a lot of the music of the day is very, what I call 7-11. Seven words, 11 times. Very catchy, very nice,
0: right,
1: but no doctrine, no instruction, mm-hmm, no words that'll help you during the time of trouble.
0: Feeling productive, but not actually
1: absolutely
0: rendering the spirit.
1: Paul says in 2 Timothy chapter 3, he says, having a form of 2 Timothy chapter 3, verse 5, having a form of godliness, but denying the power thereof, which is the power of the Holy Spirit. So when we

0: and affect you with the words to these songs. So why is this so relevant? Because we now know, and I know you have other guests talk about people like Aleister Crowley and the influence that he's had on the music industry. Just to give you some off the top of the head rap lyrics, Kanye West once rapped, and I know he has a church now, but he once rapped, you know.
1: He still does, even in that environment.
0: And Kanye West, has this lyric where he actually says, I sold my soul to the devil, and it's a blank deal. At least it came with a few toys, like a Happy Meal. And I've, as a youth pastor, actually have seen young people who've told me, in an effort to gain fame, they've thought about, I even had one who said he did, try and sell his soul to the devil. Mm. What we know is that when music bathes over the brain like this, like I said, your learning is increased. It stimulates the amygdala, the more emotional part of the brain, turns off the reasoning part. There's studies, great studies, out of the American Journal of Pediatrics, which is not a Christian journal by any stretch of the imagination.
1: Very secular, right.
0: But, you know, it's a secular scientific magazine. They have really good articles going back to 2006 showing that when children listen to music with highly sexual content, they're far more likely to engage in high-risk behaviors earlier than children who don't. So music has power.
1: Right.
0: And this is one of the ways that the media, you know, when we flew in, you know, a big star is playing in town here. And the guy that was checking us in for the rental car basically was as if he worshipped this person.
1: Mm-hmm, right.
0: So the message that they're giving has a lot to do with that. So that's music and the way it affects the brain. Tons of occult in it. I know you'll hit it on other shows. But also wanted to jump to television. When I was a kid, we had four channels. Today, they have hundreds of channels. Mm-hmm. They have streaming services. There's an almost unlimited. The scripture says in Revelation chapter 12 that when the woman wanted to destroy the child, when the dragon wanted to destroy the child, a flood that came out, of his mouth to basically wash them away. I believe that that's almost like what we're seeing.
1: Right.
0: It's a flood. There's such an increased volume of material to try and confuse and destroy our children.
1: So what I'm hearing you say is basically that media in all forms is being weaponized with spiritualism.
0: It is absolutely being weaponized. And television, because you know, a lot of people don't think of TV like we used to, at least when I was growing up. Mm-hmm. Television actually changes your brain waves and lowers them to one where you're more in a semi-hypnotic state, which accomplishes the same thing music does, except with the added dimension that you still have music, and so you actually go down and you'll accept what's being said in a different way. Same thing. They have all these great studies about cigarettes. The reason they try to make people not smoke cigarettes in movies now is they've shown that if kids watch someone smoke a cigarette in a movie, they're far more likely to actually smoke cigarettes themselves. Like, that's fact, like public health fact. Imagine what happens when it's a TV show like Lucifer. Where Lucifer is the good guy and Michael is the messed up bad guy, bad brother of Lucifer.
1: So this is Gnosticism basically playing itself out.
0: Except now, if you take the fact that evolution, which to me is another form of spiritualism.
1: Yes.
0: But if you take evolution and you brand every child with it through school, they grow up watching their favorite children's programming from big TV producing companies. And all of them have in common magic, witchcraft, and the occult.
1: Mm-hmm.
0: There's no wonder that the fastest growing religion among youth and young adults in America is Wicca and witchcraft.
1: I find it interesting as well because when I was growing up, the type of cultures that were highlighted in these big, you know, production houses were majoritively white families. And now you see it branching into different communities. You know, you have Coco, which is a set in Colombia.
0: Yep.
1: You have the
0: Princess and the Frog.
1: African-American
0: princess.
1: And what's the Lilo and Stitch?
0: Lilo and Stitch is Hawaii.
1: Mm-hmm.
0: Absolutely. So the devil, you know, unfortunately, we divide up by race.
1: Mm-hmm.
0: The devil doesn't care what color you are.
1: Mm-hmm.
0: He wants to destroy your character. He wants you to not look like Christ in character.
1: But he'll use...
0: He will use all
1: the whammy of, you know, racism.
0: In fact, it's a synergistic effect. He will take the fact that we live in a world of injustice where people do get hurt and where bad things do happen and people are prejudiced. And he will leverage that as he did the disciples. And we'll talk more about this probably later. But he did that to the people at the time of Christ who chose Barabbas over Christ.
1: Right.
0: Why did they do it?
1: Mm-hmm.
0: It had everything to do with politics and wanting to be liberated now.
1: So how do you see the role of spiritualism in politics connected to media?
0: Well, first of

0: foremost, what you're watching now is that many of these shows, many of the TV shows for kids and teenagers support this idea of social justice almost by any cost. Ancestor worship has been introduced. Christianity, almost to a letter, in almost every Hollywood movie, TV show, song, everything, one of the unifying themes across all of Hollywood and all of entertainment is that Christians are mean, they're not kind, they're hypocrites, it's a false religion, this is the enemy. I've heard people...
1: They're the reason why we're suffering so much.
0: The whole world is in the mess it's in because of Christianity. Not any of the other major religions in the world, just Christianity. And you know this because of the way Islam and Hinduism are accepted.
1: Right.
0: And,
1: they're exalted, in
0: exalted,
1: fact.
0: In fact.
1: Every single commercial I look at, you see someone in a, you know, meditative pose, a transcendental kind of meditative pose, and there's no pushback for that.
0: Absolutely. And for the parents out there especially, you really have to guard the avenues of the soul, as we are instructed, from young. Because these things will breed to rebellion later on.
1: What you behold.
0: By beholding, you become changed. And there's a scripture that says, rebellion is as the sin of witchcraft.
1: Now, it's also not just what we behold in the sense of seeing, like you discussed, music has another way of coming in. And as you become a demoralized and depleted person in society, does that make you then more susceptible to accepting whatever the common culture gives you?
0: Absolutely. Well, part of what, you know, I say this in a lot of my messages, when there's no purpose, pleasure becomes the highest calling. So when you strip people through evolution of the idea of a creator who loves them, the fact that they're made in God's image, all of the pieces of that, and the Sabbath is directly connected to that. And one of the reasons I think it helps people live longer, all of that is stripped away by the way we're raised today in school and in society. Even the movies promote evolution, right? 10,000 BC and Jurassic Park and all this stuff.
1: Ice Age, all of
0: that. Even for the little kids. When you strip that away from a child, then you, the child has to ask, well, why am I here? And then what is given to them through social media, which is the third leg of this media thing, is social media, which is probably the most dangerous of the three now because of how addictive we now know it is and the damage it does to the brain. But when you look at that, now what the kid is learning is that there's only one real religion. It's the religion of self. It's the religion of pleasure. So you can get really deep into Eastern religions that will actually codify this and present it to you in a way that's kind of more formal. Or it can simply be the nightclub life, trying to figure out a way to get the next high. And so what happens is this occult movement, the spiritualism, ties then into something else that's happening. We have an epidemic of addiction.
1: Right.
0: In a 12-month period during the pandemic, over 100,000 Americans died of drug overdoses. That is a staggering number in 12 months. We are on pace to continue those kind of numbers. What's actually happening? When I worked in addiction medicine, one of the things that, one of the veterans, I worked at the VA hospital Loma Linda, one of the veterans said, God made the human heart so big, only he can fill it.
1: Amen.
0: When our kids are watching this stuff, when they're getting addicted to social media, ultimately leading in many ways to addiction to other things, it's a, it's the hole they're trying to fill.
1: Exacerbates it, deepens it.
0: And they can't fill that hole. Without Christ, they can't fill that.
1: There's a study that says that we touch our phones at least 2,000, something like 600 times a day. So is there a relationship between how much we touch the phone and maybe a, how it registers in the brain?
0: Well, what we know, I don't know about directly touching it, but looking at it. The way that they design social media is that you scroll up because then there's no bottom. So you're constantly trying to find the bottom of the feed and there is no bottom. So you stay addicted to it. And of course, we have what we're doing, and this mixes the occult with the science of control, of mind control. By doing this, you're training people to have very short attention spans.
1: Which it leads to the rise in ADHD.
0: Absolutely. Yeah. And here's where it really gets funny. Now, how difficult is it then to sit in church through a 45-minute sermon if all week,
1: impossible.
0: All you've ever spent focusing on an idea was 10, 8, 7 seconds? And so, now, and then, all week, every song, every show, every social media, you know, exploration is entwined with demonic spirits. And this is what I tell parents a lot of times, as a youth pastor. One of the reasons our children don't like coming to church is because when they come to church, by God's grace, they enter a place where the Spirit of God is dwelling. Mm. It's a tabernacle. Right. The Holy Spirit is there. But all week, they've been listening to, playing with, being entertained by the spirits of the enemy.
1: So it's a diet of spiritualism and occultism.
0: So how comfortable can you actually be in church mm-hmm. if all week you were dealing with those dark spirits?
1: Mm-hmm.
0: And so we got to clean up our house a lot of times before we can get the kids.
1: And so you see this targeted attack on children because it's the developmental phase where they actually would connect. And Proverbs tells us, raise up, you know, a child in the way that he should go.
0: And when
1: train
0: he's old,
1: up,
0: he will
1: right?
0: not depart from it. Absolutely. Yeah. So, yeah, so the target is the children. Everybody needs to know that. Obviously, it doesn't go away. Even mm-hmm. as we get older, Satan tries to use these influences just to move us in one direction or the other. And mm-hmm. we, as Christians, have to be made up in our minds that we're not going to let this in, mm-hmm. right? I love the image and the Bible verse where Jesus stands at the door and knocks. He says, if you let me in, I will come in and I will sup with you. The reason a lot of folk can't let Jesus in when he's knocking is because they're already entertaining someone else in the house.
1: Mm-hmm.
0: And that is a dark spirit.
1: And maybe not just one.
0: Mm-hmm. And so, you know, from the media, all of these different things are happening. It's moving us in a certain direction. It's creating a new environment, a rebellion against Christianity. Mm-hmm. So we're seeing the number of Christians, people who identify as Christian in general in the country, decline.
1: Right.
0: The number of those are called that defined as the nuns, N-O-N-E-S. That number is increasing.
1: Mm-hmm.
0: So you're watching
1: nuns, meaning I don't identify with any religion.
0: Absolutely.
1: Okay.
0: So they have no religious identification.
1: Mm-hmm.
0: So you're watching this transition. And I guess the scariest part of it is mm-hmm. that now you're moving the country in a direction where these spirits can do their work, right?
1: Right.
0: So that now, if you stand for principle, if you stand for God, you are the enemy.
1: And you're attacked. And it can come from anywhere. A swarm of enemies within a moment. I've seen people get shut down, like on Twitter, if they say something conscientious or something that's against the grain. So I can imagine, you know, the Bible forewarns that in the future, you know, we're going to be the enemy and attacked for defending God. And now you can get shut down. I know that you had a personal
0: Absolutely.
1: Experience with this. Could you touch on that briefly?
0: Yeah, so I was actually working in government in Southern California and was invited to be the commencement speaker for one of the community colleges, and didn't know that they'd already invited someone to speak who was a very prominent in the LGBTQ community.
1: Mm-hmm.
0: And I actually worked a lot with that community because we had an HIV program at the health department, and we were doing a lot of great work around that. But when some of the students, and the group was called the Students for Social Justice, when they found out that he had been replaced, the president of the school wanted me to speak instead, they came after me. And all they could find were sermons. And it was enough. Mm-hmm. I mean, the whole world rallied against me. And I give the full testimony elsewhere. But it really was deep. And it was dark.
1: Mm-hmm.
0: It was demonic. Literally, one of the interesting stories, just to show I want everyone, the viewers, to really understand the spiritual war we are in. I found out, God took me and put me in a safe place on a small island called Guam as a missionary mm-hmm. while all of this was unfolding and while I was working through what was going on. But I got a call from one of the Christians I used to work with back in Southern California to tell me one of the organizations that I worked with, the person who ran it was so angry with me, and she was from that community. She was so angry with me that she told her she was going to get a voodoo doll.
1: No.
0: And she was going to begin to stick the voodoo doll with pins, voodoo doll of me, and stick it with pins to destroy me. And I told this young lady, because my grandmother, our family's Jamaican, and my grandmother used to deal with what they call the Obia ladies on the island of Jamaica. My grandmother was no joke. I said, listen, no weapon formed against me will prosper. I am covered by the blood of the Lamb.
1: So Obia meaning?
0: Obia is the Jamaican word kind of for voodoo. And so this lady did all that. And you know what happened? She passed away. I mean, I'm not that I celebrate that.
1: No.
0: But nothing came to me.
1: Right.
0: And I want viewers to know that as we talk about this, you can stand on the word of God and on these principles. There's protection and coverage in these words.
1: Absolutely.
0: And so when you are faced with these things, these things are going to become more manifest as the Spirit of God is being removed from the earth, as Hollywood becomes more bold, as the politicians mm-hmm. become more bold with this stuff,
1: mm-hmm.
0: as this begins to happen and we feel like we're being attacked, I challenge the viewers and all of us, you know, involved in the truth and spreading it, claim the promises of God. There is, that's why in the armor of God and in the book of Ephesians, it says to take the shield of faith.
1: Mm-hmm. Right.
0: Right? The fiery darts of the enemy cannot penetrate that. How do we get faith? Mm-hmm. Faith comes by hearing the word of God. I encourage people. I want to be practical with the viewers right now after what I went through. And they got just the sprinkles on the top of the ice cream cone version of this right now. I want them to know that when these things happen, you can retreat into the word of God. And it is a fortress.
1: That's right.
0: And the blood of Jesus Christ will cover you. And what I encourage people to do is to get old school index cards, write Bible promises on them, and walk with them. Walk with 10, 15 cards. When trial comes your way, when difficulty comes your way, when the enemy seems like he's going to rise up against you like a flood, mm-hmm. pull out a card and read a promise. And say out loud, I claim the promise of God.
1: That's right.
0: That is powerful. If you ever read Roger Murnau, one of the great Adventist writers, and of course he came out of demon worship in Montreal, Canada, back in the 40s, 50s, after World War II.
1: Charmed by Darkness.
0: Charmed by Darkness, Trip into the Supernatural. He also wrote the book, Beware of Angels, mm-hmm. Incredible Answers to Prayers. Mm-hmm. And one of the things that he says is that when the demons tried to get him back and they would come and attack him, he would recite out loud from Matthew 26:27. He memorized and would recite verbatim the story of the crucifixion.
1: The crucifixion.
0: And it would hold back the demons.
1: Right. Amazing.
0: He also said that the demon priest told him when he was still in that stuff. When they say he's the demon priest said that there are two lies that the world believes. One is that Sunday is the day of worship. And two is that when you die, you live on. Right. He said Satan revels in the fact that the world believes these two lies. Roger Murnau says a hand went up in the back. If anyone reads the book, a hand went up in the back of the room and said, what about the Adventists?
1: The Sabbath keepers.
0: The demon priest laughed. Ha ha ha ha. I don't mention them. There's so few of them. Mm-hmm. He said, but we cannot deceive them.
1: No.
0: Because they keep the Sabbath.
1: Amen.
0: I want to encourage people that you're on the right side of this war. You go back and look at Revelation chapter 12. Look at Revelation chapter 13. You're on the right side. You've won already. And so you don't have to be afraid. Mm-hmm. Spiritualism doesn't have to make you afraid, because for every demon,
1: right,
0: God has two angels.
1: Amen. Amen. Now, I also see that there's a trend and an effort, not only with the spiritualist, but also even with people within so-called Christianity, where they're trying to rewrite the Bible, including AI. You know, there's going to be a book, and a lot of people don't know that this is underway, that it's going to happen.
0: I think the most dangerous area, so we're talking about media and spiritualism, the most dangerous place that this is going to happen is actually going to be inside the church. One of the ways that this is going to happen is through false revivals that will actually be demonic. And one of the signs that it will be a false revival is that there will be no call to repentance, mm-hmm. no need to change. Your character is fine just the way you are. Mm-hmm. They stop the gospel at come as you are. They don't keep on with where Jesus says, you know, neither do I condemn you. Go and sin no more. They leave out that last part.
1: So we'll see more of a revival that is focused on feeling good. So
0: absolutely.
1: Musically led.
0: Musically driven. Led. Heavily led. Mm-hmm. And very little Bible.
1: Mm-hmm.
0: Some of the great televangelists of our day, the wealthiest with the largest churches, literally never read the Bible.
1: No.
0: That's a sign.
1: I just saw footage of what was known as holy yoga. No, holy laughter.
0: I saw that before.
1: Incredibly demonic. And even yoga has holy yoga and laughter yoga. And the same outcome that would come of the participants was what I saw in yoga was the same that I saw in this, you know, evangelical version of it.
0: So we're going to see that from the church. But the other scary part, though, is we're going to see this movement because people believe that when you die, you don't really die.
1: Mm-hmm.
0: Spiritualism at its core rests in great part on that lie, mm-hmm. that you die and you continue on. So when you look at a lot of our churches, whether they're Catholic churches or evangelical Protestant churches, they believe this lie. People are going to begin to appear to them and mm-hmm. be able to say, hey, do this or do that. I've heard people already saying that.
1: Right.
0: Like,
1: and
0: literally.
1: We've seen it also in Beware of Angels.
0: Absolutely.
1: Who were actually Adventists, who knew the Bible truth, who knew the Sabbath truth.
0: And were deceived.
1: And were deceived.
0: And now, let's take the spiritualism thing to the next level. So in the church, there's so much more we can talk about in church. We'll probably hit that next episode. But there's another really scary thing. I don't know if everybody's aware of the UFO phenomenon.
1: Yes.
0: That is being really highly touted now. Mm-hmm. If you're a Christian and you don't really understand the word, when these are government, former government officials in front of Congress saying they have biologics from aliens and ships that they're trying to reverse engineer. What happens when one of these aliens speaks?
1: Mm-hmm.
0: Well, the world has been prepared through media with shows like E.T., Star Wars, you can go on and on. All of this has prepared you for the idea that these aliens exist. But if you're a Bible-believing Christian, mm-hmm. you know there's no beings from other planets visiting this one.
1: No.
0: We're the only world that sinned.
1: Right.
0: They would never come here. So who's visiting? These are demonic dark forces. And so, interesting thing is, when you look at science fiction, you look at the Sci-Fi Channel, the two programs they have, Ghost Hunters.
1: They do, yeah.
0: That's now under science fiction. Mm-hmm. And then you have a lot of this Ancient Aliens and all of these different shows on History Channel. I want people to begin to understand that the prophecies that we've heard about these demons going out in the world to deceive the world is beginning to happen already.
1: Yes, it is.
0: We're closer to the end than we can even imagine. Mm-hmm. And if you don't understand what we believe, you're really in big trouble.
1: Wisely said. You know, our time is coming to an end, and I know you're going to be back for a second episode. We're going to dive into politics and spiritualism. Thank you so much.
0: Thank you.
1: Proverbs 22:6 counsels parents, train up a child in the way he should go, and when he is old, he will not depart from it. Ancestor worship is being promoted across all networks, from ABC, Disney, to sci-fi channels, including subscription channels like Netflix and Hulu. Films that are targeted at children like Coco, Harry Potter, and The Last Bender, which expose children to elements of witchcraft, necromancy, and mysticism. Spiritualism is covertly and blatantly marketed across all platforms of media, disenfranchising Christians and training up an army of wicked youth. We urge parents at home, please don't sacrifice your children by placing them in front of such media. You shouldn't even listen to this demonic music. Please take the time to read your Bible. Heed the words of Dr. Walsh. We've run out of time. Thank you for joining us.

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1: Another insightful presentation here on A Wolf in Sheep's Clothing, exposing darkness, and we are reminded how important it is for us to remain children of the Word of God. Because if we do not have the Word, we will believe any and everything. But thank God for the Word, we are able to discern truth and error. And you know, it is taking the world by storm. Demons are appearing as dead loved ones and people are believing it. Spiritism is all over. We need to be grounded in God's word so we will not be deceived. And you know, one of the highlights I enjoyed about this presentation is the fact that our world is the only world of sin. There is no way other beings from other worlds are visiting us. So if people are seeing things, demons are the ones appearing to them. Let us be guarded and guided by the Word of God. Join us every Tuesday at 8 a.m. for A Wolf in Sheep's Clothing.
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1: And now, sports highlights. Here's the only offensive play from today's game, the Super Bowl champions versus the one-man team, Macho Man Bob Miller.
2: And here's the kickoff. Bob takes the ball at the 20. It looks like he's trying to cut to the outside. No, no, he's running for his life, and oh! He's down and not getting up.
1: Bob is doing fine in intensive care. Baseball highlights after this message.
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1: Well, this is day three of George Winkelmeyer versus the World Series champions with the score so far 973-0. 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
4: Yes, yes, yes, love it. Let us support each other in this Christian journey. Stop fighting each other down. Stop backbiting. 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
5: We have a heart.
4: Let us encourage each other. We all want to get to this one place, and that is heaven.
5: Heart.
4: And if we are fighting each other whilst trying to get there, we will not get there. Remember that. Let's take in this one by Pillars of Faith in the Sanctuary.

Léa, vini pou mwen kite studio a. That's my time with you for today on Morning Manna. I do hope that you are blessed and you receive some good food to nourish you and to keep you throughout the day. Especially to those who are fasting today, the spiritual food will carry you through. Because man shall not live by bread alone, but by every word that proceeds out of the mouth of God. That will keep you throughout your fasting day. And I pray that it is a victorious one for you. In Jesus' name. Remember, it is letters C and X that are fasting and praying today. May God give you the strength and the power to endure. Sacrificing your physical food to spend that quality time with Him, to draw closer to Him. May it be so in Jesus' name. I will be back with you tomorrow, God willing. And we have a truly inspiring story tomorrow for you on Mind Your Business. A woman whose husband tried to kill her. You don't want to miss out on that story. In the end, he committed suicide. We'll find out more tomorrow, God willing. Continue to have a wonderful day, a blessed day. Be a blessing as you receive the blessings. I am Wendy, signing out with a question. Are you ready to meet your maker?

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Pleasant morning to you. Welcome to Spiritual Upliftment this Tuesday. Today is the 13th of October 2026. I'm Karen Perino. I will be here with you this morning until 1 o'clock today. I hope you had a good night's rest, a good morning so far. Got to work safely on time. Pray that nothing hazardous. You had no injuries today. Your body's healthy. You're feeling well and good. We are alive today because of the mercies, or because of the love of God. And it is certainly a day to give God thanks and praise. So I wish you a wonderful Tuesday today. Hope that things go well for you. And that all that is good will come to pass in your life today. So we began our 10 days of prayer and fasting on the 10th of October. Today is the 13th, and today the letters C and X are supposed to be fasting. We ended the 31st, so every day for the next 2 weeks, 2.5 weeks, we'll be sharing with you a letter where you fast for the day. Fast and pray. You can fast for someone else if you like, but we spend that time praying, getting us ready for our elections coming up, our business meeting coming up in November 4th to the 7th. So tomorrow, the 14th, those of the letters D and W, could be your first name, your surname, your middle name. Right. You're fasting tomorrow, Wednesday, D and W. So just giving you a heads up so you can prepare. Let's start off this morning's session with prayer, then we'll go into our devotion for today. Let us pray. Loving Father, great God, we are so thankful, so grateful to you for the many blessings that you've bestowed upon us. We thank you for your grace and for your mercies and for your love. Thank you for your protection and for being such a good God. We thank you for the forgiveness that you've given to us for the sins that we've committed, helping us to overcome our flaws, our faults, helping us to become better people. I pray, Lord, that you bless us today and help us to serve you and to be closer to you and closer to each other. You know the plans that you have for us. May we cooperate with you and accomplish it. And we ask, Lord, that when time is no more, everyone will be saved in the heavenly kingdom. These mercies I ask in the name of our and others, I ask in the wonderful name of our Savior Jesus. Amen. Our devotion for today, again, is taken from the devotional book From the Heart. Okay. And that is entitled Two Vital Lessons. The text is from Psalm 50, verse 5. It says, gather my sins together to me, those who have made a covenant with me by sacrifice. Two vital lessons. The reading says, if the soul is to be pure,

Purified and ennobled and made fit for the heavenly courts, there are two lessons to be learned, self-sacrifice and self-control. Some learn these important lessons more easily than others do, for they are exercised by the simple discipline the Lord gives them in gentleness and love. Others require the slow discipline of suffering, that the cleansing fire may purify their hearts of pride and self-reliance, of earthly passion and self-love, that the true gold of character may appear, and that they may become victors through the grace of Christ. The love of God will strengthen the soul, and through the virtue of the merits of the blood of Christ, we may stand unscathed amid the fire of temptation and trial. But no other help can avail to save but Christ, our righteousness, who is made unto us wisdom and sanctification and redemption. True sanctification is nothing more or less than to love God with all the heart, to walk in His commandments and ordinances blameless. Sanctification is not an emotion, but a heaven-born principle that brings all the passions and desires under the control of the Spirit of God, and this work is done through the Lord and Savior. Spurious sanctification does not glorify God, but leads those who claim it to exalt and glorify themselves. Whatever comes in our experience, whether of joy or sorrow, that does not reflect Christ and points to Him as its author, is not true Christian experience. When the grace of Christ is implanted in the soul by the Holy Spirit, its possessor will become humble in spirit and will seek for the society of those whose conversation is upon heavenly things. Then the Spirit will take the things of Christ and show them unto us, and will glorify not the receiver, but the giver. If therefore you have the sacred peace of Christ in your heart, your lips will be filled with praise and thanksgiving to God. Your prayers, the discharge of your duty, your benevolence, your self-denial will not be the theme of your thought or conversation, but you will magnify Him who gave Himself for you when you were yet a sinner. You will say, I give myself to Jesus. I have found Him of whom Moses in the law and the prophets did write. As you praise Him, you will have a precious blessing, and all the praise and glory for that which is done through you, through your instrumentality, will be given back to God. Signs of the Times, May 19, 1890. The beginning of this devotion tells us, if the soul is to be purified and ennobled and made fit for the heavenly courts, there are two lessons to be learned, self-sacrifice and self-control. We are in a very serious, very consequential spiritual battle. And of course, it spills over into our physical lives. In order to become, and the reading rightly says, to be ready and to be fit to spend eternity with God, to be in His space, to be in the space of the unfallen worlds, the holy angels and all of that. Your bad habits, your bad character, your sinful nature cannot live in such a purified, holy place. The two don't go together. Sin cannot exist in the physical presence of God. His brightness, His glory and purity will burn it up, burn it out of you. So right now, God is removing sin from our characters, removing sin from our natures. That we will not desire it, we will not do it, we will not think about it, we will not want to do it. You can be happy and at peace talking with the angels, fellowshipping with them, agreeing with them, working together with them, as well as the rest of the universe. God is doing a marvelous work in us right now. And in order for that to happen, He needs our free will, because He needs you to sacrifice and He needs you to exercise self-control. God cannot force that on you. He can multiply it. He can help you to develop it and grow. But God can't press and force and shove it down your throat that you need to be in its exercise self-control, that you need to be disciplined. He helps you accomplish that. So as you go through life today, you will find a lot of temptation coming towards you. Satan is pressing on you. Your own flesh, sinful flesh, is pressing to do the things that are carnal and evil. Society is encouraging you to do what is unlawful and what God does not want. You have it all over, outside and inside, and it's pressing to do what is sinful. And here we have God saying to you, my beloved child,
not by might, not by power, but by my spirit. Let me come in and change you. When Satan comes in with his temptations, you have to say, nope, I'm not going to indulge. I'm going to sacrifice that. And he's going to come in such different ways based on your circumstances and in life. Then you have to say, I'm going to sacrifice this, because sometimes the job, your dream job, comes with breaking Sabbath. Your dream job comes with abusing your body. Your dream job comes with something that you say, I cannot. And then now, self-control. You can do it. You have the opportunity. But you say, no, I'm going to deny that. I'm going to control myself and not indulge in this. Self-control and self-sacrifice is necessary. The reading says that some learn these lessons more easily than others, for they are exercised by the simple discipline of the Lord that the Lord gives them in gentleness and love, while others require the slow discipline of suffering, that the cleansing fire may purify their hearts of pride and self-reliance, of earthly passion and self-love, that the true gold of character may appear, and that they may become victors through the grace of Christ. Two ways. It must be done though. If you are willing to be saved, God is going to take you down one of these paths. I hope it's the first one for you. We all hope it's the first one where it's gentleness of love and we learn simple discipline. Others, we have to be placed in the fire of suffering. I pray that you learn your lesson early. Honestly, I pray that you learn your lessons early. If you've been raised by strict parents or partially strict parents who discipline and they want you to do certain things, you know that there's punishment that comes with not following, not being obedient to them. You need to wash the dishes, you need to do your chores, and if you don't do that, you suffer the consequences of not doing that. Some people learn very early, you know what? I want to have my freedom to go and see my friends and play outside. Let me do my chores early. I can go and do my business. Others, no matter how many times, they have to go through the suffering to learn the lesson, to get the discipline that they need. So you understand and you can relate to this, because your parents and your aunties and uncles and older cousins and older brothers, you know that you either learn it through gentleness and love, your own self-discipline, or you learn it through suffering. Same with the Lord. And whatever means is necessary for you to learn it, that you'll practice self-sacrifice and self-control, it will be done for you to be saved. The small lesson to learn in your youth will be multiplied in your job, in the widest society, in your adulthood, in your life. Another paragraph says, true sanctification is nothing more or less than to love God with all of your heart, to walk in His commandments and the ordinances blameless. So the question is, do you really love the Lord? Are you set apart for His service? Are you choosing to be set apart? Let us not follow the ways of this world or love the things of this world. It's not a lifestyle where we're always boasting and shouting from the rooftops, everything. Some battles are won. You're going through it right now, silently. You're ministering while you're suffering. You're ministering while you're going through something. You're not stopping. But I know that God is changing you. God is making you stronger for the future, because the temptations you resist now will make you stronger for the others to come. And the battles you overcome now will only make you stronger and be a better model and a better encourager for others coming up after you. May you experience the full grace of God today. Know that the holy angels, the Holy Spirit, the God the Father, they're all rooting for your success and for you to be an overcomer. It doesn't taste sweet. It's not a shiny, glamorous life where you're always shouting luxuries and ease and worship and fame of other people. Humble self-sacrifice, humble self-control, living a life of repentance and humility before God. Two vital lessons learned. For me, I don't want to learn my lessons through suffering. I'm not a sufferer. I don't do well with the suffering. I am quick, very quick to learn my lessons. Stay with Jesus, just live a life of obedience, because I was one that didn't like the lick. So I learned very, very quickly. Then do what you have to do early. So,
I hope that you too, if you find yourself you're suffering a lot, that you will choose to be more obedient to God and learn your lessons of self-sacrifice and self-control very early. Shun evil, stay away from sinfulness, and just stay closer to Jesus. The next song that is coming up from Gold City, We Will Stand Our Ground. This song came to me this morning after prayer, because the song started playing in my head. And it's an encourager for me. Because again, facing temptation, and God is saying to me, the devil is pressing in and you're being tempted and you need to stand your ground. And this is the principle. This is what God wants. And this is what we're going to do. You have to be strong. Put up your shield. You're going to stand your ground and not give in. So I hope that you'll be blessed by this song as well. And again, I want to encourage you in this life. God is here to love us into his kingdom. Be strong and be courageous, brethren. Victory is assured to us. We can make it. We will make it by the grace of God. Let's stand our ground today.

0: God is faithful.
1: God is faithful, by whom we were called unto the fellowship of his Son, Jesus Christ our Lord. 1 Corinthians 1, verse 9.
0: The law is faithful.
1: All thy commandments are faithful. They persecute me wrongfully. Help thou me. Psalm 109.

It is now 9:35. It is now time for us to take a look at our reading for today from the book Christian Service for the Spirit of Prophecy Reading. We are chapter 24 entitled Qualifications for Successful Christian Service. And the subheading today is on zeal. This is page 229 of the book. The reading says, "It is earnest Christian zeal that is wanted, a zeal that will be manifested by doing something. No more could a soul who possesses Christ be hindered from confessing him than could the waters of Niagara be stopped from flowing over the falls. Everyone who accepts Christ as his personal Savior will long for the privilege of serving God. Contemplating what heaven has done for him, his heart is moved with boundless love and adoring gratitude. He is eager to signalize his gratitude by devoting his abilities to God's service. He longs to show his love for Christ and for his purchased possession. He covets toil, hardship, sacrifice. There is a wide field for the martyrs, with their zeal in active religious work. But let them first sit with Mary at the feet of Jesus. Let diligence, promptness, and energy be sanctified by the grace of Christ. Then the life will be an inconquerable power for good. In the name of the Lord, with the untiring perseverance and unflagging zeal that Christ brought into his labors, we are to carry forward the work of the Lord. We need to break up the monotony of our religious labor. We are doing a work in the world, but we are not showing sufficient activity and zeal. If we were more in earnest, men would be convinced of the truth of our message. The tameness and monotony of our service for God repels many souls of a higher class who need to see a deep, earnest, sanctified zeal." And that's the reading for today. Qualifications for successful Christian service. Today we speak about zeal. Trust this reading has been a blessing to you. Be sure to join me tomorrow, same time at 9:35, as we read more from this book. To all of our online listeners, good morning and happy Tuesday to you. At 10 today, we'll have our prayer service with Sister Boliana. And we encourage you to please let your friends and family know. We can also pray for them, even though they can't hear us on the radio. Let's go back to our music. Let's take in this song from Yolanda Adams, "The Battle Is Not Yours."

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1: It is now 9:46, time for us to take a look at our helpful tip this morning. Again, health benefits of using potassium, having potassium in your body, eating potassium-rich foods. Today, we're learning that potassium helps to reduce anxiety and stress. In the world that we are living in right now, a lot of people are stressed, really stressed, not just we use it very casually to say, I'm having a difficult day. There's a lot of pressure on them. And body reacts in a particular way when it's very stressed. So potassium helps to combat that. It says potassium is of great importance for people suffering from undesirable mental states like anxiety and stress. It is considered a powerful stress buster and therefore ensures an efficient mental performance. Anxiety and stress are very detrimental to other parts of the health, and any bonus from things like potassium is considered a good idea if you suffer from chronic stress. This mineral can help regulate various hormones in your body, including stress hormones like cortisol and adrenaline, excess amounts of which can be detrimental to the body. And that's a tip for today. Potassium reduces anxiety and stress. Again, the tip says potassium is of great importance for people suffering from undesirable mental states like anxiety and stress. It is considered a powerful stress buster and therefore ensures an efficient mental performance. Anxiety and stress are very detrimental to other parts of the health, and any bonus from things like potassium is considered a good idea if you suffer from chronic stress. This mineral can help regulate various hormones in your body, including stress hormones like cortisol and adrenaline, excess amounts of which can be detrimental to the body. So you wonder why people are stressed. You give them coconuts, the coconut jelly, the hard coconut to eat, or they're eating a lot of bananas, the potassium in it helps to calm down the body, helps to calm down the brain, helps to bring down the cortisol. High levels of cortisol in your body can literally kill you. It kind of, I think it affects your kidney. It affects the body in a very detrimental way. I'll do some more reading up on that. But adrenaline, having it consistently at a high level, really hurts the body. The body wants to be in a sort of balance where these things are necessary. If you have to run quickly, you need the cortisol, you need the adrenaline. But you shouldn't be in a resting position with high levels of adrenaline in you. The body is, you know, that's not good for you at all. So getting enough potassium, eating potassium-rich foods will help to reduce those hormones, will allow the body and the mind to be at peace. So pray, apart from prayer, apart from thinking about God and being grateful to Him, writing down the good things He's done, that you can have foods that help you to ensure that you have more potassium and a happier, more peaceful life. Thank you again for listening today to our health tip on Praise FM Radio. On Wednesday, we share more with you on potassium. Remember, this is the third largest depositor of minerals in the body. The body uses up a lot of it. It really needs a lot of potassium. Up next, we take in our Creation Moments broadcast and attend this morning the prayer hour with Sister Philip. 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
2: Evolutionary scientists find a surprise next on today's Creation Moments. 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
3: According to Bible history, human beings were created perfectly by God about 6,000 years ago. This means that we were not only morally perfect, but genetically perfect as well. According to evolutionists, our ancestors split off from the monkeys millions of years ago. Both viewpoints agree that each generation of human beings adds mutations to the ongoing human gene pool. But how many mutations are added by each human generation? Researchers with the University of Sussex and the University of Edinburgh looked for the answers to this question. They examined DNA from living parents and children, as well as from known mutation rates for mammals. And they assumed that some mutations would be fatal and thus not added to the overall gene pool. They also assumed that a very few mutations might be helpful, an assumption that has never been demonstrated to be true. They finally calculated that 100 harmful powerful mutations are added to the human gene pool by each generation. Their published conclusion was that, considering the millions of years humans have been evolving, we should have easily accumulated enough mutations to make us extinct a long time ago. This research is clear evidence for a recent appearance of man and implies that the Earth was created a relatively short time ago, as explained by the book of Genesis. However, human life on Earth will end when Jesus Christ returns to collect all believers to live in a new heavens and a new earth.
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0: It is now 10 a.m. It is now time for Star Hour Prayer, our session here at Praise FM Radio. Every Tuesday morning from 10 to 11 a.m., the lines are open, where our praying minister, Sister Boliana Philip, offers prayers for those who call in with their prayer requests. We've had some amazing prayer requests, and God has stepped in amazing ways to deliver His children, get some impossible situations resolved. And we certainly give God thanks and praise for that. Prayer is a powerful tool that allows us to communicate with God, especially when we face overwhelming challenges and circumstances in our lives. And Jesus was a big advocate, a big proponent of praying. He was always praying. And so I encourage you to please follow His example and always talk to God. He gives us good counsel. All through the scriptures, we'll find a lot of emphasis on encouraging Christians to pray. In Matthew 21, He says, "And whatsoever you ask in prayer, you will receive it if you have faith." So when the lines are open and you call in with your request, remember to exercise faith that God will move in the best way for you, not how you think it should be done, but how He believes it should be done. So I'd like to welcome Sister Philip with us in studio this morning, wishing her a wonderful day. Good morning to you, Sister Philip.
1: Oh, hi. Good morning.
0: How are you doing today?
1: I'm doing well.
0: Praise God.
1: Prayerfully well.
0: Amen.
1: By the grace of God.
0: Very nice. Very nice.
1: Yes, the Lord has been good to me and my family. I just want to give God thanks this morning for His goodness, for His love, His mercies. No, I thank Him for His protection, you know, and all the wonderful blessings that He pours upon me, upon my family. You know, God is so awesome and He's worthy to be praised. Okay, this morning I would like to extend a warm and heartfelt good morning and welcome to all our wonderful listeners out there, those who are online. You know, we want to welcome you in a special way, and we pray that even as we spend time talking to our Father this morning, you know, that our needs would have been realized, that everything we ask, you know, God will grant it unto us according to His will and according to His glory. So I welcome you to the prayer hour, and this morning, remember, we have to exercise faith, because without faith it is impossible to please God. Without faith, you know, we need faith to align with our prayers so that God in His mercy and in His compassion can hear and answer our prayers. So I welcome you in a very special way. And at this time, I would like you to bow your heads wherever you are. Assume a posture of prayer so that I could talk to my Father and your Father. Let us pray. Gracious, eternal Father, God of love, God of compassion, we are so thankful for this beautiful moment. We are so thankful for the prayer hour, for it affords us an opportunity to connect with You. And it's always a joy to sit at Your feet and to be intimate with You, because as we speak to You, we can hear Your loving voice speaking back to us. Father, we pray that You'll forgive us, for we know we have sinned against You. Our very nature is contrary to Your will. Father, please forgive us for the times we have wronged You, the times we have wronged our neighbors, our friends, even our loved ones. Father, we beg for mercy this morning. And even as I'm about to do the devotion, I pray that You will speak to me as I speak to Your people. And may Your Holy Spirit direct me and direct my thoughts and my mind. And may everything be done to Your name's honor and glory. And we thank You in Jesus' name. Amen. Amen. Okay, our thought for this morning is Luke chapter 22 and verse 15. Luke 22 and verse 15. And Jesus is speaking in that verse. Then He said to them with fervent desire, "I have desired to eat this Passover with you before I suffer." Let me read that again. Luke chapter 22 and verse 15. Then He said to them with fervent desire, "I have desired to eat this Passover with you before I suffer." In the upper room or the upper chamber of a dwelling at Jerusalem, Christ was sitting at table with His disciples. They had gathered to celebrate the Passover. The Savior desired to keep this feast alone with the 12. He knew that His hour has come, and He Himself was the true Paschal Lamb. And on the day the Passover was eaten, He was to be sacrificed. He was about to drink the cup of wrath. He must soon receive the final baptism of suffering. But a few quiet hours yet remained to him, and these were to be spent for the benefit of his beloved disciples. The whole life of Christ had been a life of unselfish service, not to be ministered unto, but to minister, according to Matthew chapter 20 and verse 28. Had been the lesson of his every act. But not yet had the disciples learned the lesson. At this last Passover supper, Jesus repeated his teaching by an illustration that impressed it forever on their minds and their hearts. The interview between Jesus and his disciples were usually seasons of calm, joy, highly prized by them all. The Passover supper had been scenes of special interest, but upon this occasion, Jesus was troubled. His heart was burdened and a shadow rested upon his countenance. As he met the disciples in the upper chamber, they perceived that something weighed heavily upon his mind, and although they knew not its cause, they sympathized with his grief. As they were gathered about the table, he said in tones of touching sadness, "With desire I have desired to eat this Passover with you before I suffer. For I say unto you, I will not any more eat thereof until it be

0: Calvary, in that place where my Savior, your Savior, you know, he was nailed to that cross. You know, in the Passover, he wanted to spend that time with the disciples because he knew that he was about to leave them as sheep among wolves. So he wanted to comfort them with his word and to remind them that he will never leave them, never forsake them, that he will always be there. You know, but just sentiments of this reading just reminds me of that place called the skull where Jesus bled and died. He suffered for you and I. The Bible says he died a death which was ours so that we could be partakers of the life that he deserved. He became sin for us, dear brothers and sisters. I don't know about you, but this touches my heart every time I think about Jesus. That is why my favorite writer, Ellen White, says that we must meditate upon the life of Christ, you know, from the time he was born until he went back to heaven, especially the last scenes of his life. You know, we must meditate upon these until, you know, we find ourselves entering into the very presence of that holy God who gave all for our redemption and our salvation. As you go throughout the day, reflect upon this great love that was exemplified on the cross, this great love that knows no boundary, that knows no limit, this great love that seeketh not its own, you know, who gave all for our benefit, who gave all for our redemption, who gave all to see to it, you know, that we received all. So as you contemplate upon that love, open your heart and invite him in, because he died for you so that you could at one point come to the place where you'll be willing to die to self and to surrender to him. Will you give him your heart today? He needs your heart. He wants your heart. Yes, so that he can change you and transform you and make you into that beautiful vessel that he would want you to be, and that he can prepare you for that glorious place where he has gone to prepare. So I pray the blessings of the Lord upon you and your family. You know, as you sojourn throughout this day, you do not know what this day will bring, but surely you know who holds this day in his grasp. And we know that he will do whatever he chooses to do according to his will for our benefit, for our well-being, because God does not make any mistake. Okay, so as you contemplate upon these passages, just remember that God loves you with a love that is as strong as death itself. And he has given all, everything, and he will continue to do all to save you and to save me. Let us pray. Father God, just the mention of, you know, that place where you died, where your son died for us, it just touches our heart. The inner recesses of our being respond to such powerful and, you know, unfathomable love that you have shown towards us. We recognize our spiritual nothingness. We recognize our emptiness without you. We recognize how lonely and lonesome we could be without your presence. So we continue to invite you to be with us. Be with us in this prayer hour as we pray our way through, Father God, that you will surely smile down on us and bless us, embrace us and empower us and fill us with Holy Ghost power. Let your will be done, Lord. And bless all those who will be calling, all those who are listening via YouTube or whatever the platform may be, God. I pray that you will bless them and bless their families today. And let this prayer hour be a means of drawing us closer to thee, is my humble prayer in Jesus' name. Amen.
1: Amen and amen. The lines are open. 4521011 is the number to dial. The WhatsApp line is 461-9647. You can send in your requests via a call. You can send a text or a voice note. We're here to receive those requests. So far, we've had requests from Sister Juliana Monroe's. And so let's just check in this call on WhatsApp. Praise FM, good morning, you're on the air.
2: Hello, good morning.
1: Hi, good morning, Brother Amos.
0: Oh, hi, good morning, Brother Amos. How are you doing today?
2: How are you doing? I'm good.
0: You're blessed. Good. Nice to hear your voice.
2: You too.
0: Thank you.
2: Well, I just want to give God a note of praise.
0: Oh, hallelujah.
2: What he has been doing in my life. I'm giving thanks and praise for life.
0: Praise God.
2: And the reason for that I'm so joyous there, because sometime last year I was not feeling good, so I had to go for blood tests and whatever, and they told me my sugar was kind of high, about one something. My cholesterol was 229. So I say, let me try again, because since they told me that I have been stop eating fried thing and do my exercise and stop eating so much thing and chicken and whatever.

0: And then I went Saturday before I go to church. I went there and took that blood test. When I finished, I go to church and serve the Lord. But Monday, yesterday, I went and they told me, well, the blood pressure that was 100 go down to 75.
1: No, amen.
0: And the cholesterol that was 229, well, go down a little bit. It is 160 something right now.
1: Okay.
0: So I give God thanks. That's I give progress. Him praise.
1: Amen.
0: I give Him glory.
1: Amen.
0: For that.
1: Amen.
0: And I pray that the Lord will help me to continue to live within His will and do what I have to do and to have a proper diet.
1: Amen.
0: And to serve Him.
1: Amen. Amen.
0: And that is my take this morning on that. Praise and I give
1: Lord.
0: God thanks.
1: Praise the Lord. Praise
0: but
1: the Lord.
0: And with that, I want you to pray for me that I may live in God's will and to do those things that are pleasing in sight. But pray for Michaela. Continue to pray for her. Continue to pray for my wife and Irwin, because the time is coming closer, working on whatever they have to do, that the Lord will help him. And pray for the Mafren family, my family, Mafren. Yeah. But mention Claudette and Irwin and Michaela and Amos. Yeah, this is my request this morning. And God bless you.
1: Yes.
0: God bless you. God bless
1: you. And God bless you too. God bless you. Okay, yes. Enjoy the rest of the day. Yes, bye bye.
0: Yes.
2: Okay, bye bye. 452-1011 is the number to dial. The WhatsApp is 461-9647. In the WhatsApp chat, you can see your message. This is coming from Sister Mrs. Schirmer. It says, good morning, Preserve and family. I need prayer for the Ford family of Olean. The Ford family of Olean, the Regis family of Denry. And she says, and Saint Lucia, as we all go through the passing of our loved ones, so the families in mourning, praying for their comfort as well.
1: Which family is mourning?
2: She says, as we all go through, so I'm guessing it's the Ford and Owen Regis. 452-1011 is the number to call. You can send a WhatsApp message, 461-9647, to send in your prayer requests. If you have any praise reports, you can also send those in as well. So not only prayers for yourself, but other prayers for also your loved ones. Let's just all cover them in prayer.

0: We're now 15 minutes after 10 o'clock. This is Praise FM Radio. We're having our prayer hour this morning. Christians are always encouraged to keep petitioning the throne of God and speaking to the Heavenly Father as you speak to Him, as you speak to your friends, knowing that He cares for you, He'll move mountains for you. His heart is filled with love for you. He keeps calling you and drawing you closer to Him. Jeremiah 29:12-13 says, "Then you will call upon me and come and pray to me, and I will hear you. You will seek me and find me when you seek me with all your heart." So today, are you calling on God? Are you seeking Him? Know that God is ever ready to accept you. If you come and pray to Him, He will hear you. That's what He says. So let's keep praying, brethren. Let us keep praying. 452-1011 is the number to dial. The WhatsApp is 461-9647. Those listening online, you can send your messages via the WhatsApp line. Okay, we have a call coming through. Praise FM, good morning, you're on the air.
1: Good morning.
0: Good morning to you, Sister Prisca.
1: Happy
0: how are you?
1: Happy Tuesday to you.
0: Happy I'm Tuesday good. To you too. Wonderful.
1: Happy Tuesday to Sister Williana Philip.
2: Hi. Happy Tuesday to you as well. Thank you.
1: Yeah. My prayer request to Sister Philip and her family.
2: Thank you.
1: Sister Perino and her family and all the rest of the president staff and family. And to my 6 children, my 3 grandchildren.
2: Can you give us the family name, please?
1: The Henry family.
2: Henry family, thank you.
1: The staff, the president, Seventh-day Adventist congregation and the family. The nation, St. Joseph, everyone listening. All Adventist churches on the island. And all the rest of my family, both near and far. Mm-hmm. And to my son, Prisca Henry.
2: Oh, Prisca. Oh, you're Prisca?
1: This is Prisca. Yeah.
2: Okay.
1: I think that's all for now.
0: Thank you so much, Sister Prisca.
1: And you too, Sister Perino and Sister William.
2: Oh, yeah, thank you, sweetheart.
0: Blessed day to you.
2: Enjoy the rest.
0: Enjoy the rest.
2: Yeah, thanks for calling.
0: All right, okay, bye-bye.
1: Yeah.
0: Uh-huh.
1: Bye.
0: You're welcome.
3: You have some other needs, right?
2: Mm-hmm.
0: Okay, so it's 20 minutes after 10 o'clock. You can leave your prayer request in the WhatsApp chat. We'll get it when we open up the lines with the second prayer request. But right now, Sister Philip is going to go into the prayer service right now.
2: It is so sweet to trust in Jesus. Just to take Him at His word. Just to rest upon His promise, just to know the say of the Lord. Oh, Father God, this morning, we have come before You with an attitude of gratitude. We have come before You with a heart full of love for You. We have come to You with our alabaster box ready to break it and just shower You with love because, Father God, indeed You are worthy. You deserve the praise, the adoration, the love. We are the ones who are not worthy, but indeed You are worthy. And this morning we thank You. We praise and bless Your name for Your faithfulness towards us, for Your goodness and Your love. You keep coming after us, even when we keep running away from you. Indeed, you are faithful. We are so thankful for this prayer hour. We have been looking forward to that day because we know it's an opportunity where we can connect with you. And it's a very wonderful feeling. It's a wonderful experience. This morning, we thank you for those who have called, the families who have called. We want to place them into your all-capable, righteous, holy hands. Because, Father, you are just, you're in charge of everything. You're in charge of everyone under the sun. There is nothing that would happen to us that is beyond your notice. Even when the sparrow falls to the ground, you see everything that's happening. And we thank you for being the all-wise God, for being omnipresent, being everywhere at the same time. And we know that you have our backs. We know that you're there for us always and forever. Oh, dear Lord, I want to commit in your hands the families who have called, the Polius and the Hippolyte families of Badeni, Mathre family, Juliana Munoz and family, Sister Vitalis and family, Brother Amos and family, the Ford family of Oleo, the Regis family of Denry. We place Sister Cecil into your hands this morning, Sister Cecil's son and his family, Sister Philip and Sister Perino and our families, Praise FM staff and their families, the Henry family, both in St. Lucia and abroad, the Grozile members and their families, the Grozile Seventh-day Adventist Church, the members and their families that I commit in your hands this morning, Father. You know every one of us by name. You know us by character. You know our challenges. You know our disappointments. You know our pains and our fears. Father God, I want first of all to thank you for the many blessings that you keep pouring upon us on a day-to-day basis. You've never left us hungry. Yes, it was the psalmist who says that I was young, but now I'm old. And I have never seen the righteous forsaken nor his seed begging for bread. And we can safely say, Father God, that we have not begged for bread, for your bread. Bread have always come down from heaven and satisfied the longing of our soul. So this morning we bow before you in adoration and we thank you for all you've done for us in the past as well as in the present and all that you're willing to do for us in the future. Father, even as I commit these families into your hands, God, I pray that you will take us and may you melt us and mold us and fashion us after the similitude of a palace, that our characters will rightly represent you. As people look on us, Lord, they will see Jesus in us, who is the hope of all glory. We pray that you will have mercy on us, Father God. We know that we have wronged you so many times. We know that we have disappointed you. We know that we've brought tears to your eyes. We've broken your heart. And sometimes it grieves us to the core of our being every time we think about the times that we've disgraced you, the times that we've disappointed you, the times that you've turned your face away because your heart couldn't take it. Oh God, we beg for mercy. We plead that you will wash us in the precious blood of your Son, Father God. Take away everything that is unlike you, that is within us. Every ugliness, every filthiness that seems to be raising its head against your holiness, Father. Please, we beg that you'll cleanse us and empty us of self and sin and unrighteousness, unholiness, and fill us with your Holy Spirit and let the fruit of the Holy Spirit, you know, be in us, be reproduced in us as we abide in you and you abide in us. For the branch cannot bear fruit of itself except it abide in you. No more can we accept we abide in you, Father God. Have mercy upon us, Savior, Father. And help that as we go throughout our journey on this side of life, we know it's not easy. The road is rough. The challenges come on in every direction on a day-to-day basis. But we know that we have a friend in Jesus, a friend who sticketh closer than a brother. And so, Father, as you hold them to us, we know that if we hold them to you, we may let you go. But we pray that you will hold them to us, hold them to our children, hold our family members together, Father. There is a roaring lion out there. There is a misguided angel, the prince of darkness, who delights in ugliness. And he's seeking to destroy our families, Father God. But we pray in the name of Jesus that you will command the devil to take his ugly hands of our families, Lord, that our families will be able to triumph, will grow spiritually, will prosper physically, Almighty Father, prosper in health and in every good and wonderful plan and every good thing that you have inspired for us, Lord. We claim it in the name of Jesus, and we plead your anointing upon us today. We pray that you bless our children. You know where they are. The many who used to be in church, Lord, but the moment they reach the age of accountability, they have turned away from you. Oh, Father, our heart bleeds within us every time we think about our children who are out there in the cold, who are lonely out there, not recognizing, you know, that they are only drinking from a broken cistern that will never satisfy their soul. Oh, Lord, please, I pray thee in the name of Jesus that you'll reach out to them and bring them back to consciousness. That they will recognize and realize that they are only wasting away their substances. May they hear your voice speaking to them, calling them back home. The voice of entreaty, your voice of encouragement, your voice so filled with love and compassion. Father, you are calling and you are calling. May they hear your voice and may they answer in the affirmative and may they come back to you where you'll be able to wash them and cleanse them and church them and place the robe of righteousness upon their backs and sandals upon their feet, a ring of ownership upon their finger, Father God. And you say, this my son and my daughter was dead and now he's alive. This my son and my daughter was blind, but now they can see. They were lost and now they have been found, and they'll be rejoicing in heaven over these precious souls who have won, who have come back into the fold. Oh, mighty Father God, I pray that you'll bless our homes this morning, that you'll surround our homes with celestial beings, ye angels who excel in strength, Father, that our homes will be a place where angels will find joy, where angels will delight to hover and to dwell. Oh, Father, we have failed you in our homes. We have failed our children. Father, have mercy upon us, Lord, and give us another chance to be a better person, a better chance, another chance to be a more loving wife, a more compassionate wife, a better chance to be a better mother to our children, that we may mother them and nurture them in the fear and in the admonition of the Lord, so that when they grow up, Father, there'll be a joy in our hearts to see them rendering service unto you, O Lord. Oh, Jesus, place a desire for Christ in their hearts this morning. Place a desire for spiritual things, that the things of the world will grow dim before their eyes, and the things of heaven will be beautiful, will be magnified before them, and they will desire the things of heaven this morning. Father, let your will be done. Bind husbands and wives, mothers and fathers. Bring the child, the son back to the father, and the daughters back to the mothers. Oh, Father, you look around and you see the wretchedness in our world today. You see the brokenness in our world today. You see the tears that it's been shed every night, every day as the day goes by. Tears and wailing and crying. Oh, Father, you are seeing it all. And your heart is taking so much in. Lord, I pray this morning that you will comfort your children, that you'll bless your people in a very special way. Bless your children, Father God, and help us always and forever to remember that no matter what comes our way, no matter how the challenges may be, no matter how deep the pain may be in our hearts and in our minds, help us to hold on to your unchanging hands, Father God, because you do not allow anything to happen to us that is beyond your will for our lives. You will give us grace enough to be able to endure the crisis and the pain and the sorrows and the sadness and whatever we may be going through. You surely will provide a way of escape. Lord, I want to remember Michaela this morning, thanking you for the many blessings that you have showered upon her, the many times you've been there, you've blessed her, you've kept her, you've given her the courage that she could have gone through her many years of schooling. And today, Father, she can raise her hands in praise and adoration to heaven for where she is today, the success that she is enjoying today. It's all because of you, and it's all about you. So I pray that you will continue to be with her, grant her success in all her endeavors as she presses forward, Lord, that you will be there pressing with her, showing her the way, and help her always to remember to give you all the praise and the glory. For indeed, Father, you are in this thing with her every step of the way. I pray for Owen this morning. I pray that you will continue to be with him and guide him along the path of his life and the decision that he have taken, Lord. That you will continue to give him wisdom and give him directive and guidance, that he may allow you to lead him through in every way possible, so that at the end of it all, the happiness that they will be enjoying is as a result of your presence in their midst. Oh Lord, I pray for Claudette this morning. I also pray for Claude and Claudius, who once walked with you, who once served you, who once find joy at your feet. But right now, Lord, they have wandered far away from you. They have wandered into a far country, and they are wasting their substances and their resources. But Father, this morning, I pray lifting them up into your presence, lifting them up into your holy hands, that you will graciously have mercy on them and pardon them, Father. Pardon them for their wrongs and for their mistakes. And if they are deliberate in their intentions, Father, I pray that you'll take them to the place where they will come to realize that they are warring against your very government. Father, I pray that you'll destroy the powers of the enemy upon them. Destroy the works of darkness. Eliminate the powers of the evil one, Lord, and give them the victory this morning, that they'll be able to stand up firm and declare your glory. Stand up firm and declare that I'd rather obey God than man, and that they would come to the place where they would take that decision, take that walk, take that leap of faith in surrendering or recommitting their lives to you. Oh Lord, I remember Sister Cecil this morning and all her friends and her families and her neighbors, both in St. Lucia and abroad. Father God, I commit all these, your children, into your hands, Father, that your hands of mercy will continue to attend unto the every endeavor, everything that they do, every plan, oh Father, will be in alignment to your will for their lives, that they will put you first. For you said, cast all your cares upon me because I care for you. Help them that in the midst of the trials of this life, for everyone is going through a crucible somehow or the other, Father. And sometimes many are giving up. Sometimes many are throwing in the towel. Sometimes many are saying, I can't take it anymore. And so they commit themselves. Oh Lord, my Father, in the name of Jesus, I pray that you will bless and keep and guide these your children, Almighty Father, and help them that they may, at the point of desperation, when all things seems to be going out of whack, that they'll remember that there is a God who cares. There is a God who's looking down upon them with compassion and with so much love in your eyes, Father, and that they may run to you for guidance. They will run to you for shelter, for you indeed are shelter in the times of the storm. Oh Father, this morning I pray for Toya. You know this young woman and everything that she's going through, the challenges that she's faced, the pressure that she's getting from her peers, oh Lord. The influence is negative on the other side, and sometimes she's bent towards that negative influence, and she's behaving in manners that does not please you, manners that's not normal. Oh God, this morning I pray that you will please intervene in the life of this young woman, Lord. Divinely intervene in a special way, that you will be able to change her life around, change her story around, Father. We thank you that it's not over with her yet, that the pen still rests in your hands and you're still writing her story. Oh Lord, I pray in the name of Jesus Christ of Nazareth that she will turn her life over to you. She'll recognize her spiritual need for you, Father, and that she will call upon you and ask you to save her, like Peter when he was drowning in the billows. He called out in desperation and you reached out on your hand and you pulled him out of the billows. Father, we pray that you'll pull Toya out, Lord, while she still have life and she still have the breath of life within her nostrils, Father. She have the opportunity to change, the opportunity to repent, the opportunity to make things right with you, Father. And I know in the name of Jesus, as long as she call upon you, you will in no wise cast her out. out, but you will accept her in the beloved. And we thank you this morning for such wonderful redemption. We thank you this morning, Him, for the most profound meditational love that you have for your people that we ourselves do not even understand. Oh Lord, I pray for Sister Felma this morning, Sister Pamphil, Sister Virgie, Sister Susie, Sister Emmanuel, Sister Saint Rose. These are your precious gems. Oh, they are chronicled upon your heart. Yes, Lord, they are imprinted in your hands, for you love them with an everlasting love, and with loving kindness you are seeking to draw them into your warm embrace. Father, I pray your blessings upon them, blessings upon their health, blessings financially, emotionally, physically, psychologically, that they may experience an anointing that is not born of this earth, Lord. Strengthen their bodies this morning, I pray in the name of Jesus. Strengthen their weak legs, oh Father. Give them energy. Give them enthusiasm. Give them a passion for life and a determination to keep pressing on towards the mark of the high calling of God in Christ Jesus. Father, they're not able to do it on their own, but with you all things are possible. May they claim the all possibility that lies in you. May they claim your anointing and your blessings, oh Lord. For you surely is able to grant unto them the desires of their hearts. Bless their homes. Surround their homes, Father God, with angels, Lord, and that you will send someone, you will come by to give a glass of water, to spend some time, somebody to hold them by the hand and to give them a warm embrace, somebody who will remind them that they are not alone, they are not cast aside and left behind, but they are in your heart, Father God, and you will never get them out of your mind. Oh Lord, I pray for Brother Gavin this morning. You know the challenges that Brother Gavin is facing. I want to thank you, Father, that you've kept him. I want to thank you that he's still on the winning side, because you are still on his side, and when heaven is on his side, he is the winner. So Father, this morning I pray that you will bless Brother Gavin this morning, Father, that you will anoint Brother Gavin from the crown of his head to the sole of his feet, that you will gather him in your arms, into your bosom, and to speak those words that remind him that he's not alone. Father, his weaknesses, his failures, his shortcomings, no matter how extensive or it may be before your presence, there is no length that he may go. There is no depth that he may sink into that you cannot deliver him. For Father, this morning I pray that you deliver Brother Gavin, and that you will give him grace enough that he will be able to know and understand that you are still there waiting for him to come home. You are calling him by name. Yes, Lord. You are entreating him. You are pleading with him. May he hear your voice, Lord. May he hear your voice talking to him. May he hear your voice pleading. And may he allow no other voices to deter him or to disturb him from that one precious, sweet, wonderful voice of yours that is calling him home, calling him to righteousness, calling him to holiness, calling him to peace, that peace that he has lost. Oh Father, please restore it back to him 100-fold and give him eternal life in the life to come, because this is what you have promised to your son. Lord, I remember Brother John this morning. You know, Brother John, likewise, I commit him in your hands as he experiences his golden years, where the body is not as strong as it used to be. Father, you love him in the sunshine, in the rain, in the pit, in the palace. It does not matter, in sickness and in health. You know, Father God, you still love him and you care for him. And your desire is to restore him and to bring him back, you know, to that place where he was once with you. Father, may he not be disturbed by the sounds of the voices around him, but may he keep his eyes upon Jesus, keep his eyes upon the prize, for this is too great a prize for him to lose, Father God, because I could hear the rumbling, tumbling in the distant, Father God, and I know soon and very soon this world, everything will come to a culmination, and Jesus will come and claim and rescue his children from this planet. And I know, Brother John, and all your precious children who have kept your commandments, who have fought a good fight and endured the cross, despising the shame, Father God, would have a place in your eternal kingdom. And we thank you. And this is the hope that burns within our breast. This is the hope that keeps us going on. This is the hope that buoys our spirits up, Almighty Father God. And we will continue to press until life shall last. Lord, I want to pray for our nation, St. Lucia, this beautiful Helen of the West, with so many precious people, your sons and your daughters, all across the island of St. Lucia. Father, I may not be able to count the numbers, but you know every single soul that dwells upon this island. You see us wherever we are, in our homes, at work, at play, at school, walking the streets, selling by the roadside. Father God, you know those who are planning criminal acts, Lord, those who are running to shed innocent blood. Father God, you know them all. And so this morning I pray that you'll enter into the communities, Father. Go into the communities. Send a retinue of angels. Spread them around in the communities as they spread peace. Not desolation, not war, but peace in the communities. That the hearts of men will receive a solemn touch, Father God. And that men and women, boys and girls, young people may recognize that there is a heaven to gain, there is a hell to shun. They may recognize that there is a God who's interested in the affairs of this life, the affairs of our life, Almighty Father, and that they may recognize that there is a judgment that is going on, and that one of these days, every one of us will stand before the judgment bar and give an account of the deeds that was done in our bodies. So, Lord, I pray in a special way this morning that everyone would have come to a make a conscious decision. Everyone would have come to the place where they would recognize that something is about to happen down upon this side of life, upon this planet. This planet is about to come down. Oh Lord, I pray that people will rise up, arise and shine, for the light has come and the glory of the Lord has risen, and that they may reach out to your glory, they may reach out to your light, they may take hold upon you, Father God, and they may say like Jacob, I will not let you go until you bless me, bless my family, bless my children, bless my nation, bless my community. I will not let you go until you bring change in our land, until the blood is dried in our communities. We will not let you go until every young man have put down the knives and the cutlasses and the guns. We will not let you go until you've made a change. Oh, mighty Father God, we pray in a very special way that you will please touch our hearts this morning, the hearts of our parliamentary representatives, the members of cabinet, the prime minister and his cabinet members, Lord, that you will touch their hearts this morning, that you will give them a conviction that is so profound that they will hear a voice speaking to them like never before, and that they may know that this is no ordinary voice. This is a voice which is born from above. Father God, may they invite you in the councils, in the meetings. May they recognize that they can't do it without you. That it's a shame possibility. Oh Father, we need you on this side of life. May they realize the need of you, and that they may sit and invite you in. For when angels shall sit in their midst and give counsels and directions, that they will be able to have spiritual insight and spiritual, you know, spiritual foresight, that they will be able to see, they'll be able to recognize that heaven have touched earth and that you have come around to bring change. May they accept change, lovingly accept it, and that our nation will be drawn to you, that our nation will experience a revival of primitive godliness, and that others may know that no ordinary man could have done that, but only thee, Almighty Father, who could have bring change in our land. And we thank you this morning for the change that you are going to do. Father God, we want to pray for all those who are listening all across the world. I pray for them this morning, and those who are not even able to listen to Praise FM via the radio. Father, we pray for them this morning, our regular listeners who are so frequent in listening to Praise FM, but because of circumstances, they're not able to right now. Father God, we pray your blessing upon them, and may they feel that prayer. May they feel that, you know, something is happening right now, and at Praise FM, the voice of prayer and praise is one to rise on their behalf. So Father, bless them and their families and their loved ones. Surround them with light and glory, and may their life be meaningful. May they see joy in living. There are some people who have given up. They see no reason to live. Father God, may they take this nonsense out of their minds, for it is the devil that is planting that wicked seed within them, making them believe that all is lost and there's no way out. But Father, I thank you to know that there is still hope in Jesus, and that they can and fall upon that rock and allow their nature to be broken. Because if the rock were to fall upon them, that rock would utterly destroy them. So God, I pray that you will give them the spirit of humility, that they may humble themselves at the foot of the cross and cry unto you and beg you to have mercy and for cleansing and for healing, and they shall surely experience the change. Father God, I pray for Prisca Henry this morning and her family. Bless them in a special way. And I pray that your anointing will rest upon her as she continues to pray for herself and for others, as she continues to minister your word to others, as she goes into the community to tell the story of Jesus. I pray that you'll write on her heart every word. I pray that she would have had a fresh experience with you every day, that you would take her, oh Lord, as holy thine, as she lay her plans at your feet. Use her today in your service. Abide with her and let all her works be wrought in thee. God, I pray this morning for all the teachers and the principals. I remember the bus drivers on the road, Father God, that you will give them protection, that they will be so vigilant and so and sober, that as they drive they will be careful in their doings, remembering the pedestrians, remembering children who are crossing the road carelessly. Father, help them to be, you know, to be able to be on guard at every time, each time and every time, so that our country will be free from accidents and careless driving, oh Lord, that brings about death and all manner of suffering that could have been avoided. Oh Lord, I pray this morning that you will cover all the teachers and the principals, the students who are at the school, Father God. May the ground be a safe place for them, Father, a place where they'll be able to play and run and have fun, you know, and in the midst of it all, Lord God, that they will remember the lovely friend Jesus who is there beside them every step of the way. Oh Lord, bless the teachers and give them patient endurance. Help them, give them a heart that is huge, a heart that is big, a heart that is overflowing with love. As they give love to the children will be able to receive it gladly and feel at home, feel appreciated. Oh God, so many of our children have been molested at home, many of them have been abused, and when they come to the school, may they find a sweet heaven, may they find a safe place at the school, so mighty Father God, and that they may grow up beautiful, they may grow up like a tree of righteousness as they spread their wings, as they spread their branches and blessings to others, that they themselves will be a blessing to their home and to their family and to their loved ones. Oh Lord, I remember the doctors and the nurses at the hospital. Oh God, my Father, I pray your blessing upon them. I pray for added patience for them, Lord. I pray for love for them. I pray for energy, for courage, for power. They need that energy as they go from bed to bed and holding hands and, you know, and just ministering unto the patients, Father God. May you give them a heart that is beautiful. May you give them the heart of Jesus. May you give them the touch and the gentleness of Christ. May you give them the compassion of your compassion bubbling and flowing within them, that the patients, Father, may find healing even at the sound of their voice, even at the touch of the hands, even at the look of love that pierces their eyes. And, you know, they will know for sure that they are loved and that there is a God who cares for them. Oh, Lord, Father, I pray that you'll pass in the hospital and touch the patients in a very special way. Help them never to give up. Never to give up on life, never to give up on love, never to give up on faithfulness, never to give up, Father, because you are there, and wherever you are, life springs forth. Wherever you are, the desert bloom again. Oh God, how we bless you this morning. Take away the fear and give them faith, oh Father. Faith to trust you, faith to believe that you can do it again. You've done it before. Faith. Oh, Father, minister unto them, guide them and lead them, and may they experience the wellness of health, that they will be able to go back home to their loved ones. Oh, what a great God you are. Lord, I remember all the police officers, remembering Francois and Benji and Thomas, Elvis, Elder Elvis Thomas, Lord, and Craig George and all the others, the other police officers. Oh Lord, they are doing a great work, a great job. I pray that you will continue to be with them and bless their families and their loved ones. Let your hedge of protection be upon them, around them. May their heart filled with love. May they be committed to the task that is before them, knowing, Father God, that they are rendering service to a nation and that they have to do it selflessly. They have to do it with all their heart. They have to do it with the love of Jesus bubbling within their soul. And I know without a shadow of a doubt that you will bless their every endeavor. Oh God, keep them by your grace, sustain them by your power, and let your will continue to be wrought in them according to your good pleasure. Lord, I remember all those who are sick right now, remembering Sister Juliana Monroe's with that problem, wherever she has it, in a hip or wherever. You know exactly where the pain is, the discomfort, the ailment, the sickness. Oh Father, in the name of Jesus, I give you Sophia Papius. I give you Sister Jean, Sister Brown, Brother Boaz, Joseph James, Kashama, Samantha, Sister Ruth, Terry. I give you Brother Amos. Almighty God, I give you Brother David Mitchell. I give you Elder Adams, Father. You know the challenges that these individuals are facing. Oh, Father, it was never your will that your children should suffer with pain all over their bodies. It was never your will. Never your will, Father God. But you allow the sickness for your own reason, your own purpose. You allow the thorns and the thistles to come. But you are telling us, Father God, do not put your eyes or your focus on the thorns. They will only wound you. Focus on the roses, the pleasant experiences that you have given to them. May they focus upon it, Lord. May they take their eyes off themselves and keep their eyes on Jesus. And help them always to say like Paul, though he slay me, yet will I trust him. May they always say like Paul, I reckon that the sufferings of this life are not worthy to be compared to the glory that shall be revealed in us. May they say like Paul, when I am weak, then I am made strong. Hallelujah. May they say like Paul, you know, I will continue to press towards the mark of the high calling of God in Christ Jesus. For though worms eat up my flesh, yet I know that with my eyes I shall behold his glory. Oh Lord, I pray for them this morning that you will touch them where the pain is, where the disaster is happening in their bodies. Things are going out of whack within them. Organs are fading. God, this morning, in the name of Jesus, speak and command these organs to get back, fall into place, fall in line, and start operating the way they're supposed to operate. This morning we take the kingdom of heaven by violence and we say, God, let your will be done and do what thou doest best, Father God, and bring healing to your children this morning, because we have asked it in faith, believing in the name of Jesus that you will grant it unto them according to your riches in glory. Oh Lord, I pray for all those who are grieving all across the island of St. Lucia. I remember the Ford family and the Regis family as they mourn the loss of a loved one. Oh Father, may you cover them with a covering. May you comfort them with a special comfort. May you bless them and uphold them and strengthen them this morning, Father, that they may know that you are there with them always, forever, never leaving their side, never giving up, holding their hands along the way, cheering them along the way, reminding them that they are not alone. Lord, I pray for all the churches all around the island of St. Lucia, all Seventh-day Adventists churches, Father God, all our pastors, we commit them into your hands and their families. You know them. You know how challenging it could be to lead so many churches, Father God. You know with different, everybody's different, with different temperament, different attitudes and behaviors, different problems, Father, families and alike and all sorts, oh Lord, young people and everything put together, Lord, you know it all. And so this morning I pray for the pastors that you will give them strength and courage to press on, not giving up, not giving in, you know, not throwing in the towel, not asking why, but just knowing that you are in there with them and that you will empower them and give them grace enough, for you said your grace is sufficient, for your strength is made perfect in weakness. So Father, whatever they may face and in the churches, with families, with young people, with different departments not cooperating, Father God, I know that you have placed the pastor there to shepherd the flock. May they shepherd in love, may they shepherd with wisdom, may they shepherd with grace, may they shepherd with compassion, oh Lord. And may you continue to use them, that as they direct your people, Father God, like Moses led the children of Israel, Almighty Father, may they lead with distinction, may they lead with honor, and may they lead with pride, knowing that they are working for heaven. Oh Lord, my God, I pray this morning for, yes, all the churches, that we may recognize, you know, the commitment, we may recognize our calling, and we may recognize that you've called us for such a time as this to go out into the highways and the byways and to tell the story and to bring men and women to repentance. Oh Lord, I pray that you'll use us as instruments of righteousness. Father, as you place your hands in that glove on the table, for we are that glove. And when your hands is placed in that glove, you'll be able to use it and move it around, move us and around as you would want us to, so that men and women who are lost and wallowing in sin may find redemption and find salvation. We pray your abiding presence with us as we open the line for the second phase of this prayer, asking in Jesus' most worthy name. Amen.
0: And amen. Amen. I mean, just about 5 minutes after.
4: After?
0: So 5 minutes before 10, for 11, and the lines remain open. You can call 452-1011. Also use the WhatsApp line 461-9647 to send in your request. So on the WhatsApp platform, we have from Sister Rika. She sends out greetings from her family. And she also asks that we pray for her and her family and her three daughters. She says, a touch of peace and joy upon each of our three daughters, and a touch of God's blessings upon our home. Yes, brother and sister Rika, asking for special prayers.
4: And
0: peace and joy and the covering of the Holy Spirit upon them. Very important request indeed. Pray that for all of us. And also let's pray for mission session that's coming up in November. Right now we started our 21 days of prayer and fasting. Yeah. So today we're praying for So C and X. Anybody with the name of C and anybody with X, we're praying for them today.
4: C and X?
0: Mm-hmm.

Hallelujah, hallelujah, hallelujah. Oh God, what a sweet, wonderful hour of prayer. It's so amazing, you know, that we could have opened our hearts and just pour out ourselves to you, make ourselves vulnerable in your presence. Oh, Savior Divine, we thank you so much for the praise report that we received from Brother Amos and how you've come through for him. We pray that you'll continue to minister unto him in a special way and continue to restore his health, and that he will continue to do an adjustment in his diet, so that you can restore him to complete health, because this is what you plan

0: plan for your children that we should prosper and be in good health, even as our soul prospereth. We give you blessings, we bless and we praise your name this morning, Father, for indeed you are worthy to be praised. Father, this morning I remember brother and sister Rikai and their families, especially their daughters, I want to commit into your hands this morning, Father. I pray in a special way that you will be with them and that you will guide them and continue to lead them. You know them, you know where they are right now. You know what they are going through as young people growing up in this world or others, whatever the age group may be, Lord, you know them. That you will minister, continue to minister unto them like you rain the, that you'll pour your, the rain of your peace upon them, that you'll open their hearts to love, open their hearts, Lord, that they will be able to love one another even as you have loved us, even as you have loved us and Jesus Christ gave himself for us to demonstrate this great and marvelous love. Lord, I pray that the joy of the Lord will be deep within their soul, and no matter what they may go through on this side of life, no matter what the challenges may be, that joy will spring forth like a river, and that others, Lord, will be contaminated by that gift, that precious gift of love that is flowing from their hearts to others. Oh Lord, I pray this morning that you will cover them, Lord, that the covering of the Holy Spirit will be over them, upon them, around them, Lord, that you will wash them in the precious blood of your Son and make them beautiful as a palace, that their lives will be able to reflect your character and your glory, that every move they make, in every decision, Lord, they will acknowledge you. They will put you first and foremost, Father, in their decisions, Father, everything they do. And Father, they will allow you to be first in their lives, in their decisions, in the choices that they make. Father, I pray that you'll bind them in cords of love that could hardly be broken. I know sometimes siblings have their little differences, but Father, help them that they'll be able to manage conflict as unto you under your love and your grace, that you'll grant them, you know, the way out, so that they'll be able to talk about the problems and the challenges, and that they'll be able to continue loving one another, embracing one another in love, and living the life that will bring glory and praise unto your name. Baptize them anew with power from on high. Baptize them anew with a fresh anointing, Almighty Father God. May their eyes glow and may their face shine like the sun, that others may take knowledge that they have been with Jesus. Oh God, I want to pray for mission session this morning, a very important period in the life of the church. Oh Lord, I want to pray that as directors are being selected and appointed, oh Lord, and being set apart for holy use, Father, that you will be the one to guide. You will be the one to guide the minds of holy men as they sit and make decisions. You'll be the one to guide the pen and the hands. You'll be the one, Almighty Father God, to make it happen, because this is your will for your church. That's your church upon whom you have placed your supreme regard, and you have promised that the gates of hell shall never prevail against your church. And so, God, even as you've placed men in the forefront, God, I pray that you'll put the right man in the right place. Do not place any square peg in round holes, Father. This is going to be a disaster, but that the right men will be placed in the right place, so that as they bind themselves together, and the head and the hands and the eyes and the nose combine to work in the body the same way, that they will be able to work for the betterment of your church and for the betterment of your people, so that we can hasten the second coming of our Lord and Savior Jesus Christ. We can warn the world and let the world know, yes, indeed, they need to make a decision. So, Father God, even as the names have been called and the men have been set aside, and as they go to the various districts, oh Father God, they will be a force to be reckoned with, as you within them, you know, this great marvelous work, and that the hearts of saints will be blessed. There'll be a revival in our districts, a revival like never before, a revival of primitive godliness like never before, and that families will come back together, marriages will be installed, young people will take their stand, oh God, children will fall in line, and everything would have been in order as we make ready for the great day of our Lord. Oh Lord, this morning we want to pray for all the names, all the individuals who falls under the name that begins with C and X, whether it's the first name or the last name. Oh Lord, we pray this morning that your blessing, your anointing, the cooling of your Holy Spirit will rest upon your children even now. Father, you know them. I may not know wherever they are, you know. Whatever their names are, you know. Whatever challenges they may be going through, whatever joys that they may be experiencing, whoever is celebrating their birthday, whoever needs a job this morning, Father, I pray that you will come into the situation and open ways and means, windows of opportunities, doors of opportunities that has been locked and bang in their faces will swing wide on its hinges, and that they may step into the destiny with grace and with honor, knowing, Father God, that you've pulled it through for them. Oh Lord, how we bless your name. As we bring this prayer hour to a close, I'm reminded that Sister Perino remains behind that microphone. Lord, I pray that you will continue to bless her and inspire her. Give her a courage that is born directly from above. That as she opens her mouth to speak, fresh words of anointing will flow from her lips. And the hearts of the people who are listening, Father, will be touched, will be stirred within them. And that they will cry, and that they will mourn, and that they will beg for mercy and for healing and for salvation. Let your will be done, we pray. Continue to bless Praise FM, this radio station that's been so inspirational, such a blessing. Oh God, I pray that as Christ has been lifted up before the world, that men and women may draw to him. Men and women may drink from that fountain of living water. That as they drink, oh mighty God, they will never thirst again, for that spring will continue to burst forth within them and satisfy the longing of their soul. Continue to be with us as we go throughout this day. We do not know what this day will bring, God. We pray that you will go ever before us. Before we know that every footprint have been consecrated with the footprints of Christ. May the blood of Jesus wash us and allow your will to be done as we continue to serve you on this side of life. May we serve you with integrity. May we serve you with pride. And may the world see your glory in us. And when you shall come, Father, you'll remember us. Remember our labor of love. And save us into your eternal kingdom, we pray, in Jesus' most worthy name. Come on, if you are then you're listening, just give God some hallelujah. Just give him some praise. Just give him some holla. Because my God is worthy. Yes, I said he is worthy to be praised. God bless you and enjoy the rest of the day.
1: Amen, amen. What a beautiful prayer. Thank you so much, Sister Philip, for your prayers this morning, and for us, to myself personally, and for everyone else listening today. Every day is a high day, is a special day where we get to commune closer to God. And on those opportunities where we get to spend more time praying, I think the days are extra special. So today, Tuesday, is a very special day for us. Thank you again for praying. And brethren, let's continue to exercise faith in God. Let us believe in him. With an everlasting love he has called us, let us not reject his love and enjoy the blessings of being loved by God. Your prayers will be answered. Your life will be transformed. Ask the Holy Spirit to come closer to you, to manifest himself more in your life, in the lives of your loved ones and children. And when he tells you what to do, by all means, be obedient to him. Until next Tuesday, God bless you, everyone. Let's take in our verse and thought for today.
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The entire time I lived in North London, I had no idea that 300 meters or 1,000 feet from my flat, 160 people were killed in a bombing raid during World War II. They died on October the 13th, 1940, on what was Coronation Avenue in Stoke Newington. 5 decades earlier and I'd have been ducking for cover. The war seemed to me like a million years ago, but there were people on my street who could vividly remember the horrors of that time. I remember as a child, men in my town with what was then called shell shock, what today we'd call PTSD. They'd been through the unthinkable. It's Christian to have patience with people. You don't know what they've endured. Paul wrote, "We then that are strong ought to bear the infirmities of the weak." Jesus was surrounded by weakness, yet he was always kind and gracious. When you see someone struggling, someone weak, be gracious and reflect Jesus to that person. John Bradshaw, It Is Written.

0: suffering, being oppressed, always in some captivity. And so now the prophet is encouraging his people to be grateful, praise God. For he has comforted his people and he'll have mercy upon those who are afflicted. If you feel that you need comfort today, you feel that you've been afflicted, you've been persecuted right now, Satan is chasing after you, enticing you to sin continuously, God has promised he'll comfort you. Let us praise God for his intervention, for helping us to be faithful with him and stand our ground, our faithful, obedient ground with him. Again, the verse today says, sing, O heavens, and be joyful, O earth, and break forth into singing, O mountains. For the Lord has comforted his people and will have mercy upon his afflicted. The thought for today from Desire of Ages, page 805, it says, the Holy Spirit is the breath of the spiritual life in the soul. The impartation of the Spirit is the impartation of the life of Christ. It imbues the receiver with the attributes of Christ. Only those who are thus taught of God, those who possess the inward working of the Spirit, and in whose life the Christ life is manifested, are to stand as representatives men to minister in behalf of the church. Again, the thought for today, the Holy Spirit is the breath of spiritual life in the soul. The impartation of the Spirit is the impartation of the life of Christ. He imbues the receiver with the attributes of Christ. Only those who are thus taught of God, those who possess the inward working of the Spirit, and in whose life the Christ life is manifested, are to stand as representative men to minister in behalf of the church. Desire of Ages, page 805. We need to see spiritual maturity in God's people. We need to see Christ living in the life of people. And I want to encourage everyone, especially if you have church office, you know, the congregation has accepted you or not, pushed you out, but ask you to sit. They let you serve. They let you come around and speak. They don't walk out on you when you're presenting. By all means, manifest Christ-likeness. Live a life that upholds the principles of God. Many times we like to play church and we like to play around with God. And it's one thing to have a weakness and you're working through it and you're seeking repentance and, you know, you're an addict to the sin and you just, you know, you're working through that. But it's a completely different thing when that is your lifestyle. You are not like Jesus. Then you want to stand in front of his people and say, I'm representing Christ and I'm like him. Nah, brethren, let's do better. Let us ask God for more of his Holy Spirit, that those horrible attributes of ours can be changed and replaced with the character of Christ, the nature of Christ. We're now 11 minutes after 11 o'clock. Next, Lifeline production, Sports Highlights. You can call to request your song right now. The number to dial is 452. The WhatsApp line is 461-9647.
1: And now, Sports Highlights. Here's the only offensive play from today's game, the Super Bowl champions versus the one-man team, Macho Man Bob Miller.
2: And here's the kickoff. Bob takes the ball at the 20. It looks like he's trying to cut to the outside. No, no, he's running for his life, and oh! He's down and not getting up.
1: Bob is doing fine in intensive care. Baseball highlights after this message.
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0: Good morning to you, Sister Kenitha. Good morning. Happy day to you, Sister Frances. Good day, Sister Marie Frances in England. Good morning to you, Sister Andrea. Good morning to you. All of our listeners, Sister Venus, Joseph, good morning and happy day to you. Our listeners in the U.S., in New York, all over, happy Tuesday to you. I'd like to thank you all for listening and tuning in to Praise FM. Sister Rekai, Brother Rekai, good morning and happy day to all of you. Those listening on the app, our seniors, please put the app on your seniors' phones and on the tablets so they can listen. I know that they're really missing out in this ministry. And the least that we can do is just allow them to listen via those devices. You can buy a cheap blue phone and keep it there, keep it connected, and you can always hear of it.

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If you'd like to request a song, now's the time to call. 452-1011, the WhatsApp line is 461-9647.

lines are open right now. You can call 452-1011. The WhatsApp line is 461-9647. We read earlier Isaiah 12 and 13, and just want to remind you of God's love for you. Verse 11 is a text that we mention quite often. It says, "For another plans that I have for you, declares the Lord, plans to prosper you, not to harm you, plans to give you a future and to hope and a future." So I encourage you to please keep trusting and believing God, because God has amazing and a lot of love for you. It's out of His love that He has called you. And I want you to enjoy the song this morning, the song that says, "Excess Love."

Jeremiah 31:3 tells us, the Lord appeared to us in the past, saying, I have loved you with an everlasting love. I have drawn you with unfailing kindness. I'll build you up again. So that song is based on God saying that I have loved you with an everlasting love. Excess amount of love. And that's for you. You may look down on yourself. You may feel so embarrassed, so shameful for the faults, for your shortcomings and the feelings in your life, in your relationships, in your marriage, in your work life. All sorts of pressure, all sorts of stress. God is still saying, I have loved you with an everlasting love. And especially to Israel, because we know the history of Israel. If you've read about the adventures and wanderings and the apostasies of Israel, and God says to them, I have loved you. I'm going to keep on loving you until you get it right, until you stay with me. So today, I don't think you've done as bad as what Israel has done, and God still says, I love them. So today, claim the love that God has for you. And I pray that that love motivates you to love him, to be faithful to him, to stay in relationship with him, to be obedient to him, to follow him. Let the love of God guide you. Let that compel you in life. This next one goes out to Camille, to Kenitha, for her listening pleasure. It is entitled Day by Day, a hymn 532 in the Adventist hymnal, for her listening pleasure, and to everyone listening today. Let's take it one day at a time. That's a very good song. Like, all the strength that you need for today, he's going to give it to you. And tomorrow, he's going to give more again. This version done by Camille Agros. Agrons.

day by day. We're taking it one day at a time with Jesus. This next song, Over and Over, this one goes out to Sister Jacinta Rega. It's the song for her family's listening pleasure today.

Amen and amen. And this next song, the song is entitled "He Hideth My Soul." This one is requested from Sister Prisca Henry. Sending out greetings to the staff of Praise FM, the members of the Grizzly SDA Church, her 6 children, 3 loving grandchildren, all listeners right now, and all SDA churches. Remember that she's encouraging us to remember that we need Jesus now more than ever. Just keep holding on to Him. May He continue to hide your

It is now 11:45. It is now time for us to take a look at our devotional thought this morning. This morning is entitled, God Respects Your Freedom to Choose. The text is from Exodus 16, verse 4. And that says, "And the Lord said to Moses, Behold, I will rain bread from heaven to you. And the people shall go out and gather a certain quarter every day, that I may test them, whether they will walk in my law or not." I love that part of that text. Whether they will walk in my law or not. And God sends us tests every single day to verify, to get evidence whether or not you walk in his law or not. The reading says, "Have you ever been in a desert? Or maybe in a dry, barren place, there is no shade, no water, no relief from the heat, and food is scarce. Now imagine trying to feed over 2 million people in such a place, with no infrastructure to transport food from other places. It's impossible. Now add feeding this crowd not just once, but for 40 years. It is completely impossible by human standards. But God, the specialist in the impossible," love that, "can do this and so much more." The Bible tells us that God gave Moses detailed instructions, promising to provide the people of Israel with a bread from heaven called manna. Every morning, the Israelites were to go out to the field to gather just enough for each person's daily needs. They were forbidden to store the bread for the following day because it would spoil and be filled with worms. However, on Friday, they had to collect twice the amount because no manna would fall on Saturday. They had to get enough for Friday and Saturday, and God would make sure that the bread would not spoil, a sign of both his power and provision and a test of the people's obedience. You can imagine what happened. Indeed, many disobeyed and failed to follow the clear instructions given. Some tried to save manna during the week. It spoiled and bore worms. Others went out on Saturday morning and found nothing. Humanity still questions God's commands. We wrestle with obedience. Why does God ask this of me? Why does he say that? It would seem that as a part of the human race, we are all destined to be disobedient to his commands. In the Bible, God asks us to remember and to keep the Sabbath day as the day of rest, and we can worship him. But many disregard the Sabbath and have 1,001 excuses to do so. To them, it's a day like any other day, and they feel that God asking us to keep the Sabbath day holy is quite absurd. What about you? What is your reason for disobeying God's commands? All the Israelites who chose to disobey God in the desert exercised their right to choose freely, and God respected that. But not one of them entered the promised land. God will never force you to obey him and will always respect your freedom of choice. But you won't be able to enter the kingdom of heaven because God has the right to reserve his kingdom for those who are faithful to him. What will you decide to do? It is my prayer that you will choose wisely by God's grace. And of course, as we read the Bible every single day, we find so many encounters of the Israelites just being disobedient. Don't do this, and they end up doing it. I don't want you to have a king. They want a king. Don't do child sacrifice. The king doing child sacrifice. The priests and the rulers under the temple doing evil things throughout the entire thing. The two first and the two last chapters, we find peace. We find obedience, we find harmony. And I want to be in the end, where the entire universe, where I will be with the rest of the universe, being happy with God. God sent a test to prove, to show whether or not the people were obedient in him, whether they walked in his law or not. The question is asked, are you walking in God's law? He sent manna. His son rested on the Sabbath day. He did everything to show that it is a day where I want to spend with you. It is my holy day. It's a time for us and mankind. So let him say that Satan, through mankind, has set up very sophisticated systems and organizations to say, no, let's not do that anymore. It is quite interesting to me that mankind has an issue with the fourth commandment.
as part of the Bible. Yeah, you have an issue with that one. It says nails to the cross is no longer binding. However, we still cling to let's be faithful to our spouses. Do not cheat. Do not commit adultery. We love this one, don't we? We love the one about not killing and not stealing. We love to tell people, please honor and take care of your parents. Please not be jealous of other people's things. We love quoting those commandments. But for some reason or another, the fourth one seems to just dissolve into nothingness. If you love God, I pray by all means that you'll keep all of His commandments and not just those that are convenient to you. The reading rightly tells us that God presents His law, His will to us, and He says, choose you this day whom you will serve. What choices are you making? But please choose me. I am life. The other one is death. Because we are so deluded by sin, He has to tell us what the right choice is. Choose life. Choose God. Whatever you choose, He accepts it. Sin cannot abide in the presence of God to be burnt up and destroyed. God wants you to live with Him throughout eternity. He needs to get that sin out. Be faithful to God and obey Him. He is a God of the impossible. And whatever challenges you may be facing in your life that keeps you or you think are keeping you from obeying Him in all areas, He will remove it if you want it gone. You want nothing between you and the Savior? Father will remove the obstacles. He will respect your choice. He presents the truth to you and He says to you, baby, this is it. This is me. This is my side. Stay with me. And if you choose not to, He's going to let you go. He's going to fight to keep you. But if you want to go, you can go. Do not be deluded to think because you call upon His name and your life is not revealing that is not consistent with you being obedient to Him, that you're going to be saved. God wants us to be obedient to Him in your life. So, Sabbath day, you're keeping the Sabbath day holy. God wants you in His kingdom. He wants to save you. And if you choose to be lost, if you choose to have a lifestyle where you're not obeying Him, I'm just going to say, okay, I tried my best. I sent my son. I sent the prophets. I sent people. I sent Praise FM. I sent the Holy Spirit constantly. I sent the word and they still chose not to. What more can He do to convince you? Say, Shwal, that's what you chose. That's it. Okay. And I want you to understand very well that you are the one choosing. Not other people, you. As the reading rightly says, look that you choose wisely by God's grace. Coming up at 12 today, we have the midday news. Let's take in this one from Tori Kelly. So will I.

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1: 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I'm Karen Perino. Here are the headlines in the local, regional and international news. In local news, Senisha marks 75 years of universal adult suffrage. In regional news, Ghana Deputy Police Commissioner sent on leave amid rape allegations. In international news, African debt crisis deepens ahead of IMF Economic Outlook report. The details of the story is coming after this.
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1: Welcome back, and now for the news in detail. The Prime Minister, Honorable Philip Djapia, joined the Governor General, Cabinet members, the Speaker of the House of Assembly, members of the Diplomatic Corps, government officials and members of the public yesterday for a special multi-denominational church service at the Minor Basilica of the Immaculate Conception as Senusha commemorated 75 years of universal adult suffrage. The anniversary marked a turning point in Senusha's political history when voting rights were extended to a much larger share of the population, giving thousands of Senushans who had previously been excluded the opportunity to choose their representatives. Before 1951, property ownership, income, and English literacy requirements restricted the rights to vote. This meant that people who did not own their required property, earn sufficient income, or have the necessary English reading and writing skills could not vote, regardless of age. These conditions excluded a large section of the population, particularly working-class Senushans. In 1950, only 2,553 people were eligible to vote out of an estimated population of 79,500 people. The introduction of universal adult suffrage in 1951 removed these barriers, extending voting rights to eligible citizens aged 21 and over. By the country's first general election under the new system on October 12, 1951, the number of registered voters had risen to 28,398. For the first time, thousands of Senushans, previously excluded, could participate in electing representatives to the Legislative Council. The Parliament of St. Lucia will continue the commemoration on Monday, October 12th, with a special sitting of the House of Assembly and Senate at 10 a.m. At the Parliament building, former Prime Minister of St. Vincent and the Grenadines, Dr. Ralph Gonzalez, delivered a special address. The 75th anniversary offers an opportunity to honor those who advocated for wider political participation and to reflect on the significance of the rights they secured. Today, the right to vote remains fundamental to St. Lucia's democracy, allowing citizens to choose their representatives, influence the direction of the country, and hold elected officials accountable. In regional news, Ghana's Deputy Commissioner of Police, Faisal Karim Bakesh, has been placed on leave pending an investigation into allegations of rape and threatening behavior, the Guyana Police Force has confirmed. The force said Commissioner of Police Clifton Hicken established a team to investigate the allegations after receiving a report. The female police inspector who filed the report has also been transferred to the Special Organization Crime Unit, which Karim Bakesh heads, to Regional Police Division 4A. The Guyana Police Force wishes to assure the public that the allegations are being treated with the seriousness they warrant and that the investigation will be conducted professionally, impartially, and in accordance with established procedures, the force said. The GPF added that investigations are ongoing and that all parties would be afforded due process. Last week, Home Affairs Minister Onish Walran said she intended to meet with Hicken to discuss how to address the allegations. Walran said the Police Service Commission would ordinarily be responsible for such matters, but noted that the commission was not currently constituted. Warren also expressed support for placing Karim Bakesh on administrative leave while the investigation proceeds. She says, however, it is my view, and I hold this strong view, that he should be sent on administrative leave pending the investigation. In international news, as the International Monetary Fund prepares to release its flagship World Economic Outlook in Bangkok on Tuesday, the headline message is one of stability. But behind the forecast, a fierce debate is unfolding over Africa's debt burden, austerity measures, and the rising costs for ordinary citizens. The IMF expects growth in sub-Saharan Africa to remain above 4%. However, that figure masks a deepening liquidity crisis. In some African countries, debt servicing now absorbs about 30 and 50% of tax revenues, leaving less money for hospitals, roads, and schools as billions of dollars are transferred to foreign creditors. The fund's recommendations remain familiar: broaden tax bases, cut unbudgeted subsidies, and rebuild fiscal buffers. But the political cost is growing. In Kenya, tax increases triggered deadly protests. In Nigeria, currency devaluation and subsidy cuts contributed to soaring food prices and nationwide strikes. From Ghana to North Africa, reductions in subsidies have pushed households closer to the brink. African finance ministers are now pushing back. They want the G20 and multilateral lenders to enforce a strict six-month timeline for debt restructuring under the common framework. They are also calling for the suspension of IMF loan surcharges and meaningful debt service relief without further demands for austerity. The debate in Bangkok is about more than growth forecasts. It is about who will bear the cost of Africa's debt. Lenders argue that fiscal discipline is essential to restore market confidence. African ministers, however,

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Thank you for joining me today for Praise FM's Midday News. I'm Karen Perino. Remember to share the good news of Jesus Christ today.

0: 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A storm watch means conditions are possible within the next 48 hours. A storm warning means it's expected within 36. Secure your home. Bring in loose items, check your drains, roof, and windows. And most importantly, get your information from official sources, NEMO and the Sinusia Met Office. 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I'm in it to prepare. Are you? 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I'm in it to prepare. 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

0: It is now 12:18, time for us to take a look at the Community Notice Board. This is a free service of Praise FM that lets you know what's happening in your area that is of community interest. From the 17th to the 24th of October, the Grizzly SDHH will be having Thy Kingdom Come Family Life Program, Building Stronger Families for a Brighter Tomorrow. The guest presenter will be Pastor Travis Behrens. Programs begin at 7 p.m. nightly at the church. All are invited to attend. The Ministry of Health will be having near vision screenings and distribution of reading glasses at primary healthcare facilities in St. Lucia. This runs on specific days at the various wellness centers. This service is not for children or persons under the age of 40 and persons with eye or vision abnormalities needing comprehensive eye care. All people aged 40 years and over with near vision problems or needing reading glasses are those who can access this service. The Moshi Seventh-day Adventist Church will be having its grand community program on Saturday, October 31, from 9 a.m. to 6 p.m. at the Moshi Human Resource Center. Come and take advantage of free health checks, including blood pressure and blood glucose checks, along with health counseling and informative health presentations. That's not all. There will be gospel music, uplifting presentations, prayers to inspire you for the day. Remember to invite your friends. Come along and enjoy this wonderful Sabbath from 9 a.m. to 6 p.m. at the Moshi Human Resource Center. As part of the 21 days of prayer and fasting, today, Tuesday, they're praying for individuals of names beginning or ending with C and X. You are fasting and praying today. Tomorrow will be D and W. Thursday, E and V. Friday, F and U. And Sabbath, G and T. You can join us live on the Morning Manna program from 4:30 a.m. as we have special prayers and devotions leading up to the mission session. The last mission session. And that's all for us today. 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
1: 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You will learn about home remedies, how to reverse and prevent these diseases. God said that He wishes above all things that thou mayest prosper and be in health, even as thy soul prospereth.
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0: It is now 12:45, time for the latest weather report supplied to us by the Met Office. This is the 12 noon report. Your forecaster today is Vigil Saltibus. Present weather at Uranora Airport is fair. Present weather at George Charles Airport is partly cloudy. Present temperature at Uranora Airport is 31 degrees Celsius or 88 degrees Fahrenheit. Last night's minimum temperature at Uranora Airport was 27 degrees Celsius or 81 degrees Fahrenheit. The wind at Uranora Airport is blowing from the east at 21 miles per hour or 33 kilometers per hour. Relative humidity at Uranora Airport is 70%. Rainfall in the 24-hour period that ended at 8 a.m. today at Uranora Airport, 0.2 of a millimeter of rainfall, and at George Charles Airport, 0.9 of a millimeter. The sun sets this afternoon at 5:45 p.m. and will rise tomorrow at 5:54 a.m. In the forecast for St. Lucia, valid for the next 24 hours, winds will be blowing from between the east and east-northeast near 15 miles per hour or 24 kilometers per hour. The weather, fair skies, becoming cloudy at times with a few afternoon to late evening showers, which may be locally heavy, and a chance of isolated thunderstorms. Residents and motorists in areas prone to flooding are advised to be vigilant and exercise caution. In the marine forecast for seas in a 25-mile or 40-kilometer radius from St. Lucia, Tasukashi's harbour, high at 4:38 p.m., low at 11:40 p.m. Taisovie 4B, low at 12, high at 5:45 p.m. Seas are slight to moderate with waves 3 to 5 feet or 0.9 to 1.5 meters. In the forecast of the Lesser Antilles, fair skies becoming cloudy at times with widely scattered showers. A chance of isolated thunderstorms across the central and southern Windward Islands. Okay. In the tropical weather outlook, the Atlantic high pressure system will maintain light to moderate easterly winds across the eastern Caribbean during the next few days. Patches of low-level clouds moving along this wind flow will cause a few showers over parts of the region during the forecast period. A tropical wave located over the central tropical Atlantic is moving westward near 15 miles per hour or 24 kilometers per hour. Another tropical wave accompanied by a low-pressure system located over the eastern tropical Atlantic is moving westward near 12 miles per hour or 19 kilometers per hour. This system has a low chance of tropical cyclone development during the next 7 days. And this has been the latest weather news provided by the Met Office. Your forecaster this afternoon is Vigil Saltibus. To get a repeat of this weather report or for an update on present weather conditions, please visit the St. Lucia weather page. The web address is met.gov.lc. The next weather report can be heard here at Prince FM Radio at 4:15 p.m.
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And we're now about 7 minutes before one today. At 1 o'clock, we take in part 17 of the Unlock Revelation series. Today's Mark of the Beast, part one. So we're going to stop at 2 o'clock and then continue tomorrow so we get the full experience. As I leave you today, words of encouragement. This world is so stressful. Everybody's under pressure. Some more than others. Some are handling it a lot better than others. But still, we are all under pressure. What do we do with that? Christians, you have an outlet. But those who are secular, who choose not to align themselves with Christ and have a relationship with Him, what do you do with all of that pressure? When you feel like everything is going wrong in your life and no matter what you do, you just can't seem to get a break. Instead of giving up in despair, you can turn to Jesus. Do not be afraid to tell Him how you really feel. God, I just can't take this anymore. It's an example of things you can see. It is enough now. You can tell Him how your day is going, who is upsetting you, what's upsetting you, the plans you have for the future, how you're analyzing the news. You can really talk to Him about these things. God hears your cries, as we read in Isaiah, in Jeremiah 29 today. Jeremiah 31, verse 3 today. And, more importantly, He responds to our prayers. The Bible says in Psalm 34, 17, the righteous cry out, and He hears, and delivers them out of all their troubles. Even if things look dark, and you are at the end of your rope, with God your life is not hopeless. You can look back in history and see that never once did God desert His people. He didn't desert you, and He will not desert you either. Jesus loves you more than you could possibly know. And no matter how discouraged or broken you feel, Jesus is there to lift you up and comfort you in His arms of love. Jesus is your hope. You can claim God's promises in Isaiah 41:10. Fear not, for I am with you. Be not dismayed, for I am your God. I will strengthen you. Yea, I will help you. I will uphold you with the right hand of my righteousness. He will uphold you with His right hand, the stronger. When you get to the end of your rope and you feel as though you are under so much pressure, run and turn to Jesus. He's going to give you the strength that you need. This is the end of Spiritual Upliftment today. Be sure to join me tomorrow, same time at 9 o'clock for another session of Spiritual Upliftment. Remember, those who live the letters C and X, you are fasting today. Tomorrow will be D and W. I'll leave with the song, Paul Bullish, You Have Been So Good to Me. Then we'll have our program for today. Until we meet again, I pray that the God of all the heavens and the God of all the earth will watch over us while we are absent one from another. God bless you and be well.

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1: All right. We are very grateful for God's holy Sabbath day of rest, and I am so thankful for the study that the Lord has given to be presented to his people today. Today is truly a thinking study. And I am going to appeal to your minds in a very strong way, because today we're going to deal with the topic of all topics. This topic that we're studying today is a topic that there has been many movies, many books, many cartoons, lots of different expressions in the religious world and sometimes even the secular world. And this subject is dealing with none other than the mark of the beast. And so as we prepare our hearts to go through this study, a very serious and a very solemn study, once and for all, by the grace of God, we want to make this thing plain. And so as we prepare our hearts to go through this study, let us do as has been our custom, which is to go to our knees. And if you're able to, please kneel with me, and let's approach the Lord in prayer at this time. And I trust that God has wondrous things out of his word to share with each and every one of us. So let us pray together. Father in heaven, we just praise you and thank you for another day of life, health, and strength. We thank you for your holy Sabbath day of rest. And we thank you, Lord, for the privilege to begin to study a very deep, a very serious and solemn study, a study that weighs in the balance our eternal life or our eternal death. And so, Lord, it would be at such a time as this that the devil would distract the minds of your people. And so I'm praying that you would please abide with us. Forgive us of our sins. Grant us the presence of your Holy Spirit. May he bring every heart and mind at ease. Let no distraction take place, and let nothing deviate us from looking clearly at what your word says and hearing your spirit give the right interpretation. And I thank you that you have heard this prayer, but also that you have answered it. And Lord, I commit myself afresh into your hands. I pray that you'll take my life and let it be consecrated, Lord, to thee. Amen. And this is our prayer that we do ask in Jesus' name. Amen. Amen. And I can assure you it would be like the enemy to want to make sure that this presentation does not come up, but he is already defeated. Amen. Amen. And so we'll see that as we address this subject, the mark of the beast. The first thing I want to do, and I'll go ahead and give them time to work on that, let's go to Revelation 13. We're going to look at the entire chapter. So I'm going to do verse 1, you'll do verse 2, I'll do verse 3, you'll do verse 4, and we'll take it right down to 18. So that way we can go through that portion and then come back and then see how everything unfolds as it relates to the screen. So Revelation, we're going to chapter 13, and we're going to start at verse 1. I will read verse 1, you read verse 2, and we'll take it onward. Are we all there? Amen. So let's go ahead. Revelation 13, starting at verse 1, the Bible says, "And I stood upon the sand of the sea and saw a beast rise up out of the
2: sea." 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

earth, literally don't let even a word pass. I believe Jesus really meant it when he said, man shall not live by bread alone, but by every word that proceeds out of the mouth of God. You'd be amazed at how many words are in Revelation 13 that if you miss it, you can misunderstand the whole chapter. And therefore, I'm going to encourage you to do very careful study. But what we are going to do in this shorter privilege of study is we're going to address a list of a few questions. Number one, we're going to address the question, who is this first beast? Who is this beast that's coming up out of the sea? Then number two, we're going to also address who is the second beast, because there was a second beast that was coming up out of the earth. Then we're going to address the next question, which is, what is the image of the beast? You saw that in verse 14, that the people had to erect something called an image of the beast. We need to define that. Number four, we need to understand, what is the seal of God? Now, we're going to address the seal of God, though that was not mentioned in Revelation 13. But you're going to see that the seal of God is in direct contrast to the fifth question, which is, what is the mark of the beast? So that's why we're going to address these 5 points in our study today, right now. We're going to seek to understand, who is the first beast? Who is the second beast? What is the image of the beast? What is the seal of God? And then what is the mark of the beast? And I believe the Lord, by his grace, will make these things plain. So let's begin. When we think about who is the first beast, the beast rising up out of the sea, in other words, who is this sea beast that was spoken of in Revelation 13, 1 to 8, and then also verses 16 to 18? One of the key things that we should remember, and for those of us who have been here, especially night after night, as we have been going through Bible prophecy, looking at the book of Daniel, looking at the fourth beast, studying the little horn, you'll remember that we saw 7 heads and 10 crowns. Did we not see that already? And what did we understand, those 7 heads and 10 crowns? What was that beast power or that little horn power? What was it? Who remembers? You're sounding like you were not paying attention in class. So I want you to tell me, what did we find out from scripture made up that little horn power that ultimately became a persecutor to God's people? What was it? The papacy. Very good. And if you don't understand the word or the term papacy, we can even make it more plain. What is an even more plain way of saying it? The Roman Catholic Church system. So this is what was being prophesied about. So when we think about that, remember, the Bible says that it would receive a deadly wound. It would receive a deadly wound, but then it said the wound would be healed. Now, we're going to talk about this. When did Rome receive its deadly wound? We actually gave dates on all of these things. Excellent. It was in 1798. That is when Berthier entered Rome in 1798, exactly as the prophecy predicted. Now, there's going to be some of you here. Let me put this in right now. There are going to be some of you here that are coming for the first time. So you are really, more than likely, unless you have major prophetic studies in your past, you more than likely are not going to understand quite a bit of what I'm going to be sharing, because this is as a result of building up a strong foundation. So therefore, if you're coming for the first time, what I'm going to recommend is either the person who invited you, or definitely the folks over in the back at the table when you go out the door, go to them and say, could I get some of the study guides that help bring us up to this point? And they will gladly give it to you, so that way things that we're talking about will make a bit more sense. All right. So again, it was going to receive a deadly wound. The papacy, the Roman Catholic Church system, did suffer a deadly wound in 1798 when the Pope was taken captive. And of course, the deadly wound was inflicted when Napoleon's general Alexander Berthier entered Rome and took Pope Pius VI captive in February of 1798. Napoleon decreed that at the death of the Pope, the papacy would be discontinued. So everything happened right on time, just as the Bible predicted. Continuing, there were 10 characteristics of that sea beast. 10 characteristics that, again, ties it right back into what we call the papacy of the Roman Catholic Church system. What was it, number one? It was a composite of the four beasts of Daniel 7. You remember it said it had feet like a leopard and a mouth like a lion and feet like a bear, and it was very much like a leopard. Remember that the succession of beasts in Daniel 7, it was lion, then bear, then leopard, and then the indescript fourth beast, which was Rome. So obviously, going backwards, it's like Daniel was looking into the prophetic future and John is looking in the prophetic past. Daniel was looking at

ahead of time. Daniel was in Babylon, but he talks about the bear, Medo-Persia. He talks about the leopard, Greece. And then he talks about the indescript beast, which was Rome. John the Revelator is living in the time of Rome. So now John says this beast power is like the leopard. He has feet like the bear, and he has a mouth like the lion. They're seeing the same thing. It's just that Daniel's looking future, John is looking past. So therefore, this is none other than Rome. The dragon gave it its power and authority. We learned that the dragon is who? The dragon is Satan. Revelation 12, verse 7. The Bible makes it clear that the dragon is Satan. Continuing, it receives a deadly wound. That was in verse 3. The deadly wound would be healed. I am here to submit unto you. The deadly wound is not healed yet, but the wound is going through its healing process. And you'll understand that shortly. Then it says it was a strong political power, but also it was a strong religious power because it was able to rule nations, but it was also able to cause people to worship. So therefore, it was a strong political, but a strong religious power. It was also guilty of blasphemy. We studied in the Bible that blasphemy is when you claim to have power to forgive sins or you claim to be God. John 10 and verse 33, the Bible makes it clear, anyone who claims to be God, that's blasphemy. Matthew 9, 1 through 6, the Bible shows any man who claims to have power to forgive sins, that's blasphemy. Rome claims both. Continuing, it wars with and overcomes the saints of God. That's the 1260 years of papal persecution, better known as the Dark Ages. Then it rules for 42 months, which again, spread out, is 1,260 years, a day in prophecy representing a year. It has a mysterious number, 666, that we're going to break down today. It has a mysterious number called 666. We need to break that down. And then that is none other than the Roman Catholic Church. All of it fits Rome perfectly, even to the point that if you look at the Pope, you remember that when the popes would walk, and many of the cardinals, they would wear a mitre on their head. It would basically look pretty much like this. Here is wisdom. Let him that hath understanding count the number of the beast, for it's the number of a what? You see, I used to watch movies where people would, you know, there'd be a boy, his name was Damien, and he'd be sleeping in his bed. And all of a sudden, somebody would go to Damien and start looking all through his head. And when they start looking at his head, they would see 666 is written on his head. He's the beast. And this is what a lot of people believe today. And that's why when people want to find the mark of the beast, they're going around searching in people's heads. They're looking for to see some type of numerical calculation in their head. But that is not what the Bible says. The Bible says it's the number of a what? It's the number of a man. It's the number of a man. So when you look at 666, we're not looking for a branding that's going to be on somebody's head. But it's a number that describes a man. Now, considering that, you would be amazed to notice that when the popes would wear their tiara or mitre, which is that right there, often they would have written on it something that says Vicarius Filii Dei. Vicarius Filii Dei. Now, you ever heard of Roman numerals? Remember in school we used to learn Roman numerals? Okay, when you look at these words, it's very interesting because Vicarius Filii Dei means vicar of Christ, equal to Christ. That, my brothers and sisters, is blasphemy. Because when Jesus was on this earth, he was God in the flesh. You understand that? God in the flesh. All right? They shall call his name Jesus. He shall save his people from their sins. They shall call his name Emmanuel, which means God with us. When a human being tries to equate himself to Christ, that is blasphemy. But on the Pope's mitre or tiara, you will see Vicarius Filii Dei. And again, equal to Christ, that which is equal to the Son of God, vicar of Christ. If you look up the term vicarius, literally the numbers add up to 112. Filii adds up to 53. Dei adds to 501. When you take 112 plus 53 plus 501, it adds up to 666.
It's the number of a man. Now, if you carefully look at our past president, Ronald Reagan, if you take his name and also connect it with Roman numerical calculation, it will also add up to 666. This is one of the reasons why when there was an attempt on his assassination, when somebody attempted to kill him many years ago and they shot him and he took a shot in the head and they said they were trying to kill the beast. And then when he did not die and his wound was healed, there were many fanatical Christians who were actually teaching that the beast's wound was healed. And they were connecting it to Revelation 13. But that's why you'd never use a singular event to understand Bible prophecy. You have to take it with its package. In other words, all we have to do is say, did Ronald Reagan rule for 1,260 years? Well, we already know the answer to that. So there, you understand? So that's the way we can rule out Ronald Reagan or any other person's name, because people will do that. People will take a name and say, hey, Dwayne Everett Lemon adds up to 666, which it doesn't. But people will do that to try to substantiate a point. But again, it connects because is the Pope directly connected to the Roman Catholic system? Absolutely. So therefore, it fits the entire package. Do you understand that? All right. So now continuing. Who is the land beast? The sea beast is dealing with none other than the papacy. No question about that. Who is that land beast? Who is this beast in verse 11 that was coming up out of the earth? Who is this beast? So let's go ahead and let's take a look at that. There is something very special about that beast in Revelation 13. Go back there with me very quickly. I just want to make sure you catch it. Revelation 13, because it's very important that you catch this point. So that way, you know, hopefully everything will come together. Revelation 13, take a look at it again. The Bible says in Revelation 13, remember before verse 11, it was dealing with the first beast, the sea beast. Okay? In Revelation 13, it was dealing with the sea beast, which is who? The, come on class, this is way too early to start going to sleep. Who makes up that sea beast? The papacy. The papacy. You understand that? The papacy. Now, up until verse 11, it's talking about that papacy power. So what does it say in verse 10? It says in verse 10, he that leadeth into captivity. Did the papacy do that? Did the papacy lead people into captivity? If you believed opposite of the Roman Catholic Church, were you punished? Yes. Were you put on a stake and burnt alive? Yes. Were people buried alive? Yes. You understand that? So literally, those who believed in Jesus and his truth and refused to follow papal dogma, they were led into captivity. But what does the prophecy say? It says, he that leadeth into captivity shall what? Go into captivity. You see that? And he that killeth with the sword must be what? Killed with the sword. So the Bible was making it clear that that first beast power, though it led others into captivity, it was eventually going to be led into captivity. And when did the papacy go into captivity? What year? 1798. Now verse 11, watch it. It says right there in verse 11, it says, and I beheld another beast coming up out of the earth. Right around the time of the captivity of the Pope and the demise of the papacy, there was already a beast. What did we learn a beast represents? A kingdom. There was already a kingdom that was gradually growing, coming up out of the earth. So when we think about that, let's consider the points. It comes up out of the earth. It happens right around the time of the end, which is that 1798 time period. He has two horns that are lamb-like, and there's a connection between it and the first beast, and it is governed by a democratic process. How do we know that it's governed by a democratic process? What did it say in verse 14? Look at it again in Revelation 13 and verse 14. It said in verse 14, and deceiveth them that dwell on the earth by the means of those miracles which he had power to do in the sight of the beast, saying to them that dwell on the earth that they should make an image to the beast. So the way that this power works is it does not dictate. It does not say what it wants. What it does is it reasons and coerces the people on the earth to ask, to encourage them to ask or beg or command or plead for what they want. And then the powers up top gives them what they want. You follow that?
So therefore, it's not a power that just says, it is what it is, like it or love it, I am the king. This is a power that gives power to the people. You understand that? Saying to them that dwell on the earth that they should make an image to the beast. Now, continuing, let's go ahead and watch this point. Flowers. When you look at the term coming up out of the earth, it literally in the Greek speaks to the same way that a flower grows. A flower does not go seed and then it just pops up. Is that right? The way that a flower grows, for the earth bringeth forth fruit of itself, first the blade, then the ear, after that, the full corn in the ear. That's how plants grow when it grows out of the earth. So it was with this nation. It was not just going to suddenly, boom, just pop up in the scene and become this incredible power. This nation had to first grow just like a plant, coming up out of the earth, gradually, gradually, gradually. So when it says coming up out of the earth, it is signifying it is growing just as plants would grow out of the earth. What is this nation that was growing right around the time of the late 1700s that also was going to follow all these other patterns that we're mentioning? Number one, which nation was predicted to arise around the same time the papacy was receiving its deadly wound? The Bible says, Revelation 13:11, the beast was coming up out of the earth. The papal captivity mentioned in verse 10 took place in 1798, and the new power was seen emerging at that time. Who constitutes this new power? The United States declared its independence in 1776, voted the Constitution in 1787, adopted the Bill of Rights in 1791, and was clearly recognized as a world power by 1798. The timing obviously fits America. There's literally no other kingdom that fits it. Any historian in this room, you know, if you're a historian, there's no other kingdom that rose up on the scene that fits the composite picture of what we see with this beast outside of the United States of America. And as powerful as the United States of America is, do we honestly think that it would not be mentioned in Bible prophecy? Now remember, not only does the United States fit just from its historical upbringing, but also its behaviors. You remember that the horns were lamb-like. Is that lamb that's being referred to, is that literal lamb or symbolic lamb? It's symbolic. It's symbolic. Revelation is speaking in symbols. Who do we know constitutes the symbolic lamb? John 1 and verse 29. The Bible says, behold the Lamb of God, which taketh away the sin of the world. The lamb refers to Christ himself. So then the question is, what do horns represent? Horns in the Bible can represent powers. Horn can represent power in the Bible. Here's your proof. If you look at the book of Habakkuk, notice what it says. In Habakkuk 3 and verse 4, it says, and his brightness was as the light. He had horns coming out his hand, and there was the hiding of his what? Power. So horns can represent power in the Bible. So when this nation, this beast was rising up out of the earth, it had two horns that were lamb-like. Those two powers, what were the two powers that literally governed the United States of America that's in full harmony with the Bible and Jesus and his truth? What were the two powers that govern our blessed country, the United States of America, in its inception? Does anybody know? It's very simple. You know what it was? It's right here. Republicanism and also something called Protestantism. That is how America got started. What is republicanism? It's a government without an earthly king. That's biblical. In 1 Samuel 8 and verse 5, you remember the children of Israel said, oh Lord, we want a king so we can be like the other nations. And God says, you don't need to be like the other nations. God says, I am your king. And later on, they insisted, no, Lord, we want to be like the other nations. So when you get to 1 Samuel 12 and verse 19, notice what the children of Israel said. Go there. Look at 1 Samuel 12. They begged and they pleaded with God. Oh, Lord, give us a king. Give us a king, Lord. Please, please, please. And as they begged and pleaded, God says, I'm going to give you what you asked for, but you watch what you get because of what you asked for. And now watch what the Bible says in 1 Samuel 12. And notice what it says in verse 19. What was the conclusion of the children of Israel's thought processes once they got what they wanted so bad? The Bible says in 1 Samuel 12, notice what it says in verse 19.
And notice what the Bible says. The Bible says, and all the people. How many of the people? It says, and all the people said unto Samuel, pray for thy servants unto the Lord thy God, that we die not, for we have added unto all our what? All our sins, this evil in doing what? Asking for a king. You see that? My brothers and sisters, God was always Israel's king. But Israel wanted to be like the other churches around them. Israel wanted to be like the other nations. And they were getting tired of God's economy, tired of God's program, and they thought that they would have better prosperity being like everybody else. My brothers and sisters, never strive to be like everybody else. Always strive to be like Jesus. The Bible says that they tried to go ahead and get a king, and when they did it, curses fell upon Israel. And you study the history. You go through 1st and 2nd Samuel. You go through 1st and 2nd Kings. Go through 1st and 2nd Chronicles, my brothers and sisters. And you will see they never needed the king. All they needed was God. The principle of republicanism when America was started is that we will be a government, but we will have no earthly king over us telling us what to do. The power was to lie with the people. That was how America got started. But then Protestantism, oh my, that was a beautiful, beautiful horn that was also upon America in its inception. What is Protestantism? A church without a pope. My brothers and sisters, we need to learn our history. Some of the greatest atrocities in the name of Christianity has happened as a result of dogmatic popes. Many of the reformers, many individuals would suffer death in some of the most cruel ways. Up to 50 million Christians would be slaughtered, my brothers and sisters, because of a command from a pope that would say, if they don't believe how we believe, then it's better that they cease to exist. And it's written all over the pages of history. You don't need a Bible to understand this. You can go right to your Encyclopedia of Britannica. You can go to any historical book and you will see the works of the papacy during those dark ages. And so it is that a principle of Protestantism was that we are a church without a pope. Every man follows God according to their own conviction. That was what the Bible gave. In other words, religious liberty. This is literally how America got started. Truly, it had two horns like a lamb. It believed in republicanism, a government without a king. It believed in Protestantism, a church without a pope. No man tells us what to do. Why? Because the Bible says in John 4:24, they that worship God must worship him in spirit and in truth. And the Bible says in 2 Corinthians 3:17, where the spirit of the Lord is, there is liberty. That's what America got started as. My brothers and sisters, I'm here to tell you America is a very different place today. And I fear for the presidential elects that are coming up and the stuff that they're talking. My brothers and sisters, you and I need to understand, you better hold tight to your religious liberty because it's soon on its way out. If these people have their way with the things that they are saying, the children of God need to be on their knees praying, because let me tell you something, we are not hearing from many of these so-called presidential elects, we are not hearing the foundational, fundamental teachings that was given to America. Yes. We're hearing something that is contradicting it. And we are hearing something that's endangering our freedoms. Once we see our Muslim brothers get punished, it won't be long before certain Christian sects will be punished. Pay attention to the writing on the wall, my brothers and sisters. It's right in front of us. And so it is that God was showing that that is that second beast. It was none other than the United States of America. No question about it. And so when we think of who is that first beast, it is none other than the papacy. When we think of who is that second beast, it is none other than the United States of America. Now let's go to our next question. Let's consider it. What is the image of the beast? Man, Daniel. Daniel 2, one day Daniel gets this vision, right? And you remember King Nebuchadnezzar gets the dream first. And then he couldn't understand it. He's ready to kill these magicians because they couldn't answer his questions. So Daniel says, all right, give me a minute. I'll go to God. I can't answer it, but there's a God in heaven who can. Yeah.
He goes to God, and God helps Daniel understand the vision. And God begins to relay through Daniel. He relays to Nebuchadnezzar what took place. Now watch this. An image of the beast. Number one, the word image. If we understand the word image, it means representation or resemblance of something. All right? So when you think of an image, it is that which represents or is a resemblance of something else. In this case, it's a resemblance of the beast. All right? It's a resemblance of the beast. So the more you understand the beast, the easier it is to understand its image. Now watch this. Daniel gets this dream. This has been seen by millions of people all over the world. And that head of gold represented the kingdom of Babylon. The arms and breasts of silver represented Medo-Persia. Belly and thigh of brass represented Greece. And the legs of iron represented Rome. But confusion usually comes on the feet. I've gone many places, literally all over the world, and I have asked, what does the head of gold? And the congregations will say, Babylon. You say, what is the arms and breasts of silver? Medo-Persia. What's the belly and thigh of brass? Greece. What's the legs of iron? Rome. What's the feet of iron and clay? And all of a sudden, people don't have a clear answer. What do the feet of iron and clay represent? So let's consider it. Here's one thing we do know. The feet of iron and clay exist until a certain experience. What happens after the feet of iron and clay? There's this stone that is cut out without hands, and the stone comes down, hits the image at the feet, crushes the feet, legs, belly, thigh, brass, arms, everything, head, everything. Everything gets destroyed. And then another kingdom is set up, which is an eternal kingdom. We believe this stone is to represent the kingdom of Christ, because that's the only kingdom that lasts forever. Now watch this. That means that the feet of iron and clay exist until the second coming of Jesus Christ. Now, that means it cannot. Listen to my words carefully. I know what I'm saying. I need you to make sure you hear what I'm saying. That means the feet of iron and clay cannot be, here's the word, limited to the 10 divided nations of Western Europe. Can't be limited to that. Because certain prophetic teachers will simply tell you the 10 toes of the feet represents the 10 divided nations of Western Europe. But wait a minute, 3 of them were uprooted. So that's not 10 anymore, it's 7. So therefore, there has to be a broader principle of the feet of iron and clay. So you want to know what I believe the feet of iron and clay represent? You want to know what I believe it represents? I believe it represents the combining of church and state. That's what I believe. Now, somebody says, that's nice that you believe that. Now, prove it. No problem. So watch this. What do the feet of iron and clay represent? Why don't we zoom in on the feet? When we zoom in on the feet of iron and clay, very simple question. When you have the legs of iron, what do the legs of iron represent? Rome. No question about that. You can get a historical book, keep your Bible closed, and you can see Rome is the fourth power. Now, watch this. The legs of iron represented Rome. So is there iron in the feet? So what do you think the iron still represents? Still represents Rome. Now watch this. When you zoom in on the iron, Rome was a political or civil power. That's what Rome was. At the end of the day, that's what Rome was. It was a political or civil power. It ruled all nations. Clay, however, clay is a new element. You don't have clay anywhere else on that body of that image. So the clay is the new element. So the question is, according to the Bible, what does clay represent? So let's notice that. Clay, if we zoom in on the clay, you know what clay represents? God's people or church. That's what clay represents. How do we know? Go to Jeremiah 18. Let's turn there. So when you go to Jeremiah 18, what does clay represent in symbolism? Notice what the Bible says. Jeremiah, we're looking at chapter 18. In Jeremiah, the 18th chapter, notice what the Bible says, verses 4-6. Because remember, the feet of iron and clay exist right until the second coming of Jesus Christ. That is very important for us to understand because we're going over the image of the beast. So the Bible says in Jeremiah 18, starting at verse 4, if you're there, please say amen. The Bible says, and the vessel that he made of clay was marred in the hand of the potter. So he made it again, another vessel, as seemed good to the potter to make it. Then the word of the Lord came to me saying, O house of Israel, cannot I do with you as this potter, saith the Lord? Behold, as the clay is in the potter's hand, so are ye in mine hand, O house of Israel.
Did you see that? So what did God liken the clay to? The house of Israel. He likened it to his people. Isaiah 64, second witness. Go back, another book. Let's go to Isaiah 64, second witness. In Isaiah 64, notice what the Bible says in verse 8. In Isaiah, the 64th chapter and the 8th verse, notice what the Bible says again. Isaiah 64 and verse 8. It says, but now, O Lord, thou art our father. We are the what? We are the clay. We are the clay, and thou art potter, and we all are the work of thy hand. God's people was representing the clay. So therefore, when we see a feat of iron and clay, we are seeing a mingling of civil and religious power. Now watch how the Bible brings it out again. You read it, but now consider it. Go back to Revelation 13. Watch it again. Look at Revelation 13, but now consider it. Sometimes we read, but we don't consider. Let's consider it. Revelation 13. Go back there. Now watch what the Bible says here. Revelation, we're back in chapter 13 now. And now watch verse 7 again. In Revelation 13 and verse 7, watch the text. It's ever so clear. It's not just in the old, it's in the new. In Revelation 13, notice what the Bible says in verse 7. If you're there, please say amen. The Bible says, and it was given unto him to make war with the saints. This is dealing with the beast power, the papacy. It says, and it was given unto him to make war with the saints and to overcome them. And what was given them? Power or authority. Now notice what the papacy had authority or power over. It says, and power or authority was given him over how much? All kindreds and tongues. And if you have all power over nations, what kind of power is that called? That's civil power. That is civil power. When you can tell a nation what to do, how to run, and how to govern, that is called civil power. But it doesn't stop there. Verse 8. What did it say in verse 8? It says, and all that dwell upon the earth shall do what else? Worship him. When you can force people to worship you, what kind of power is that? That's religious power. So even the beast power, think about it. We're studying the image of the beast, and the beast, it exercised power over all people, and the power it exercised was a union of religious and civil power. Do you see it, my brothers and sisters? It's in the Bible. So where it is not limited to just the 10 divided kingdoms of Western Europe. No, my brothers and sisters, that's what we call light answers. Those are surface answers. But what was the 10 divided kingdoms of Western Europe? It was a union of civil and religious power. And even when they dumbed down to only 7, that principle still exists until the end of time. And so it is that that's what God is showing us, that in the last days, we're going to see in America a reunion of church and state. That means that when you watch the news, you got to look at it a little bit more carefully. You got to listen to the arguments more carefully. You got to watch what the people are saying more carefully. Because what we don't see is something's happening under the rug. We're getting caught up in a lot of the fluffy stuff, but we're not paying attention to the argument. We're not listening to what they're saying. And what we see is that there's a lot of religious things that are being switched around and changed. There's a lot of freedoms nationally that are being switched around and changed. And there's a lot of people that are getting mad about it and they're fighting back. And they want their religion and the state to come together. My brothers and sisters, the Bible prophesies that this is exactly what was going to happen. And church and state was not something brand new. It was something old with the papacy. This man right here, he is one of the, you know, icons, if you will, in Roman Catholicism. His name is Constantine. And when the church wanted to get rid of these annoying Christians, they would try everything. They would kill them, but Christian blood is the best fertilizer on planet Earth, in case you haven't known that. Because every time you kill one, 10 more pop up. So Rome began to understand, listen, if you can't beat them, let's join them. And so it is the national leader at the time, Constantine, what he decided was, I'm going to also become a religious leader. And he put out a very interesting decree.
showing again the union of church and state. And here's what he did. He put out this decree which says, let all the judges, this is a statement that clearly demonstrates the union of church and state. It says, let all the judges and townspeople and the occupation of all trades rest on the venerable day of the sun. Remember, Rome, before it became Christian, was pagan. And pagans always go back in worshiping the sun. The sun is considered the chief god of the constellations. So therefore, sun worship was huge in Rome. So they did not stop that. What they did was just switch things around. So they said, the venerable day of the sun, Sunday, that's going to be the day that they're going to do something special. So here's what Constantine said. Let all the judges and townspeople and the occupation of all trades rest on the venerable day of the sun. It's called a Sunday law. Sunday law. They put out a law. Why could they put out a law and tell people you have to rest and stop working? How is it that they can tell judges and townspeople to stop working, even if they're not religious? It was because of the union of church and state. So it says, let them all rest on the day of the venerable day of the sun. But then there were certain people, which I thought was very interesting. There were certain people that was not as subject to this Sunday law. It says, but let those who are situated where? In the country. Well, that's interesting. It says, let those who are situated in the country freely and at full liberty attend to the business of agriculture. In other words, all you city folks, you're going to have to follow what we say according to our Sunday law. But those in the country, you don't have to worry about that. Continue growing your food and doing what you have to do. Very interesting historical statement. Nevertheless, it says, because it often happens that no other day is so fit for sowing corn and planting vines, lest the critical moment let slip and men should lose the commodities granted by heaven. This was put together by Constantine, a union of church and state. And so when I go back to Revelation 13, go back there now. Watch what the text said next. This one I want you to look at in verse 12. Watch what the Bible says. Very, very powerful. In Revelation 13, verse 12, there was something about this beast power. Look at what it says here. Because there was a union of church and state with the first beast, but there must be a union of church and state with the second beast, which is America. How do we know that? Verse 12. Look at what it says in Revelation 13 and verse 12. It says, and he exercises how much of the power? Now, did the first beast have power to tell nations and people what to do on both civil and religious terms? So the second beast exercises how much power? All power. In order for it to exercise all the power of the first beast, that means it must have what the first beast had. Make sense? Has to be. So if the first beast had a union of civil religious power, then this second beast is going to have a union of civil and religious power. So let's finish the verse. And he exercises all the power of the first beast before him and causes the earth and them which dwell therein to worship the first beast whose deadly wound was healed. That means that there is a special relationship between the second and the first beast. There's a special relationship because it says that the second beast is going to cause, force people to worship the first beast. Would America ever get to a place that it would become so friendly with Rome, that it would begin to take Rome's counsels, follow their suggestions, their commands even, pay homage to the Holy Father and others, so that what the papacy wants, America becomes the instrument to get it done? Could that happen? Is that happening? But the question is when. You see, America was not always a superpower until a certain time. You remember that there was a time when Russia became a tremendous threat to the United States of America. Because for America to exercise all power, it has to be more powerful than any other nation. To exercise all power, that's just sensible. So therefore, the question is, when did America become all powerful? And it happened many years ago. You know when it happened? It happened right here. You remember in Russia, the Soviet Union, the wall, that there was a major issue and Russia became a serious threat to America. But then that happened. The Holy Alliance. I thought it was interesting that Time magazine entitled it a Holy Alliance. It marked history for the students of prophecy. And in this Holy Alliance, who are the two people you see there? Ronald Reagan on the left, John Paul II on the right.
And look at what it says. It says how Reagan and the Pope conspired to assist Poland's solidarity movement and hasten the demise of communism. When they came together, you remember that America became a world superpower. And this was 1989. It was since 1989 that America became an official world superpower. And to date, America still is the world superpower. People can say what they want. They can threaten what they want. North Korea, Kim Jong-un, and everybody else can say we have nuclear weapons. America is not afraid of anybody. America reasons, but America knows how to speak like a dragon if it has to. And so it is that when you look at this, remember the letter that was written to Gorbachev? General Secretary Gorbachev, if you seek peace, if you seek prosperity for the Soviet Union and Eastern Europe, if you seek liberalization, come here to this gate, exclamation point. Mr. Gorbachev, open this gate. Mr. Gorbachev, tear down this wall. That doesn't sound like a suggestion. That doesn't sound like a request. That sounds very much like a command. It was in November of 1989 that the Berlin Wall was torn down. The Cold War was officially declared over at a Malta summit on December 3rd, 1989. And 2 years later, the Soviet Union collapsed. And from that time, America became and is the world superpower. America is in position to be the second beast of Revelation 13. It's in position. But what it needs is it needs your vote. And it needs your cooperation. And this is why I can guarantee you the devil is very upset with the studies we are doing today and have been doing. Now watch this. There's going to be a union of church and state once again. And there are plenty of agitations that are causing church and state relations to constantly come up. You remember that we had in 2001, the Patriot Act. You had also in 2002, Homeland Security Act. You obviously had in 2012, there was the issue with the precious children that were killed in the school in Connecticut. And hence, we started seeing the gun law issue. And that's still an issue to date where there's constantly a going after the Second Amendment and it's causing a resistance. And then, of course, some of the most recent ones in 2014, the religious liberty over gay marriage issues. All of these things are agitations and church and state discussions have never been more popular. At what point does the government have a right to say what we do and not do, etc.? These things are hot topics right now. That's what you pay attention to, not what celebrity is naming their baby. What a celebrity names their baby has nothing to do with your future or your mental, physical, spiritual development, my brothers and sisters. But these things that's happening on the news has everything to do with it. And so we need to understand what's going on in our times so that we know exactly what to do. So let's review. Number one, who is the sea beast? Come on, class. Talk like you know what you believe. What is or who is the sea beast? It's the papacy. Number two, who is the land beast? United States of America. Number three, what is the image of the beast? The union of church and state, civil religious liberties, civil and religious union coming together. That is what the image of the beast is. So now we're almost done because now we need to understand what is the seal of God. To understand the mark of the beast, we must first understand God's sign, seal, or mark. We have to understand that. So here's the first thing that I did. What I did was I took each of these terms, sign, seal, and mark. I took it from the Old Testament and I took it from the New Testament to just show what they mean. So let's go over that. What is a seal, mark, or a sign according to scripture? First, I went just to the original language on it, right? And when I go to the original language, when I think of sign, seal, and mark in Hebrew, you got kothem, you have off, and then you have off or off again. Now look at it. In the Hebrew, sign, seal, mark. Seal can be a mark. A sign can be a mark. A mark can be a sign. In other words, they're all interchangeable. They're interchangeable. It's important you understand that. So when you see mark, if you see seal, or if you see sign, they're all basically saying the same thing. Now, I want you to get that, okay? Now, same thing with the Greek. Sign, seal, and mark in Greek. Notice, same thing. Seal, you got sphregis, simeon, and karagma. Now notice, again, seal, mark, sign, token. I like that. Then it says, mark, stamp. So again, when you're looking at sign, seal, mark, even in the Greek, it's basically synonymous, talking about the same thing. So just because you read one verse and it says mark, you read another verse and it says sign, still talking about the same thing. Follow that? Yes.
Still talking about the same thing. So please do not get tripped up when you see one area say mark, another area say seal, another area say sign. So now let's continue. I started studying the Bible carefully. One of the things they teach you in theology or theological realms is something called the law of first mentions. You look for the first time that the Bible mentions these things. So what I did was I looked at God's first mark. God's first mark in all of the Bible. And it fell upon a man named Cain. And what was interesting about Cain is that Cain did evil. He did very wrong. He killed his brother. But you remember that the Bible makes it clear that God is the one that gives life and God is the one that takes life. And that's obviously why Cain sinned. He took a position of prerogative of God into his own hands and he killed his own brother. Now, Cain knew as a result of killing my brother, a lot of people are going to come after me and I'm going to live like a vagabond and people are going to come to kill me. So God made a promise to Cain. And I want you to look at what the Bible says. In Genesis 4:15, it says, "And the Lord said unto him, therefore, whosoever slayeth Cain, vengeance shall be taken on him sevenfold." God made it clear, don't touch him. And then God did this. "And the Lord set a mark upon Cain, lest any finding him should kill him." So the first lesson we learn about God's mark that fell on Cain is that the mark was a mark of protection. Don't lose that. The first time you ever see in the Bible, God putting a mark on someone, the purpose of the mark was for a protection. Do you get that? Very good. Now, the second time. This is the second time you see God mark somebody. But this one's different. This one is based on a whole different principle because it's deeper than just protection. This mark fell upon not only the Christian, but the Jews and the Muslim's father, Abraham. And this is what the Bible says. Genesis 17:11, "And ye shall circumcise the flesh of your foreskin, and it shall be a" what? Token. Did we see that the word token can be translated mark, seal, or sign? Yes. "And it shall be a token of the covenant betwixt me and you." In other words, circumcision was a sign that God gave to Abraham. What was the purpose of this sign? Notice what the Bible says in Romans 4. It says in Romans 4, "And he received the" what? "The sign of circumcision," and then it's referred to as a what? "A seal of righteousness of the faith, which he had, yet being uncircumcised, though they be not circumcised, that righteousness might be imputed unto them also." So notice that Abraham received righteousness by faith. And then God says, "Very good. Now here's your sign that you are one of my children that have received my righteousness by faith." And that sign was circumcision. So what do we learn from that one? God's sign is a sign of a covenant made between him and his people. Very important. So God's sign is not only a protection, but it is a symbol of a covenant that he has made with his people. God's last mark. The last time God marks somebody in the Bible, the last time God seals somebody in the Bible is here. Revelation 7:3 says, "Hurt not the earth, neither the trees nor the sea, till we have sealed the servants of our God in their foreheads." So what is obviously the purpose of this? God's seal is a seal of protection to those who serve him. So if we take all the evidences of scripture, what God is showing is that his seal is something that he places upon those that he has made a covenant with and they have entered into his covenant. And as a result of being sealed or marked, it provides protection when problems start to arise. In this case, when the earth starts to be hurt and the seas and the wind start blowing, those who are marked will not be hurt because they represent the people of the covenant. It's pretty awesome. It's pretty awesome. God says that I'm going to put a mark and a sign and a seal on all of those who have kept my covenant, who have received my righteousness, which is by faith, and who choose to serve me and to love me. God says when all the winds break loose throughout the world and all the strife and the warfare begins, God says there will be a people that I will mark. You see, the Bible tells us something in the book of Ezekiel chapter 9. And the Bible says in Ezekiel 9, "And the Lord said unto him, go through the midst of the city, through the midst of Jerusalem, and set a mark
upon the foreheads of the men that sigh and that cry for all the abominations that be done in the midst thereof. And to the others he said in mine hearing, go ye after him through the city and do what? Smite, destroy. It says, smite, let not your eyes spare, neither have ye pity. Slay utterly old and young, both maids and little children and women. That's a serious destruction. God says, spare no one. But how does it close? But come not near any man upon whom is the mark. God says, don't touch anybody that has the mark. You see, a day is going to come where all sinners are going to receive their just wages. The wages of sin is death, my brothers and sisters. And a day is going to come where all sinners are going to receive their just wages. And God says, but there will be those whom I will place my mark upon them. And when the destroying angel goes through, you remember in Israel, in Egypt, that when the angel of death would come, whenever they saw the mark above the door, they didn't touch those people. But everybody who didn't have it, those were the ones. So truly, God's mark, seal, sign is a means of protection amongst those who have obeyed him and who has served him and who have been people of his covenant. So when we think about that, what is it that God wants to mark or seal us with? The Bible says it very clearly. The Bible says in Isaiah 8 and 16, bind up the testimony, seal the law among my disciples. So connected with God's seal is his law. So those who are keeping and following God's law are the people that are clearly demonstrating that they are the people of the covenant. And God says, when the winds begin to blow and when the destroying angel begins to do his work, God says, during that sealing time, God says, though the earth and the sea and the trees will be hurt, he says, not my sealed ones. God says, I'm going to seal them. And I'm going to mark them. I'm going to place my sign upon them. And this is not some sign that we can do. This is a sign that only God can do. Now, my brothers and sisters, bind up the testimony, seal the law among my disciples. And then the question is, where specifically do we find the seal of God in his law? And notice what the Bible says. Moreover, also I gave them my what? I gave them my what? I gave them my Sabbaths to be a what? Sign between me and them that they might know that I am the Lord that sanctifies them. So God didn't just say, just seal the law among my disciples. God knew that there was his actual seal within the law that he impresses upon the disciples. And that seal was none other than his Sabbath. Second witness. The Bible also says right there in Exodus 31, wherefore the children of Israel shall keep the Sabbath to observe the Sabbath throughout their generations for a perpetual what? Covenant. It says it is a sign between me and the children of Israel for how long? Forever. For in 6 days the Lord made heaven and earth, and on the seventh day he rested and was refreshed. My brothers and sisters, that seal of God is right there revealed in his holy Sabbath commandment. You see, for some people, it's just a day. But to the true understanding of the Christian, we understand that true Sabbath keeping signifies that a person has surrendered his life to Jesus Christ and is willing to follow wherever Jesus leads. You see, right now we're living in a time where the world says keep Sunday and God says keep Sabbath. And the question is, whose servant are you? And the Bible makes it clear, know ye not that to whom ye yield yourselves servants to obey? It says, his servants ye are to whom ye obey, whether of sin unto death or of obedience unto righteousness. You see, when I choose to keep God's Sabbath rather than follow the world and its commands, I testify that I'm a child of the Most High God. I'm not seeking to follow man's commandments and man's traditions. I am following God and his commandments. To whomsoever you yield yourselves, servants, obey. That's whose servant you are, my brothers and sisters. And it doesn't matter. It can be unto sin unto death, or it can be of obedience unto righteousness. You and I have to make that choice. So the seal of God is God's holy Sabbath day. That's what God has put within his law, that he wants it to rest upon his people, that they might be identified and protected as his people of the covenant. In the last moments of Earth's history. And so it is. Who seals us? Who is it that seals us? Notice,
The Bible says, and grieve not the Holy Spirit, whereby ye are sealed unto the day of redemption. There are people who say the Holy Spirit is the seal. I respectfully disagree. My Bible says the Spirit of God is the one who seals us, but he's not the seal. He's the one who seals us, but he's not the seal. Are you following? And so therefore, the Bible says, grieve not the Holy Spirit of God, whereby you are sealed. The Spirit of God is the one who seals you unto the day of redemption. Now, my next question is, how does he seal us? You think that's a logical question? I think so. So let's find out. How does he seal us? Notice what the Bible says. And I will put my Spirit within you. And what happens when the Spirit of God is within us? It says, and cause you to walk in my statutes, which is commandments and laws. And ye shall keep my judgments and do them. God says, I'm going to put my Spirit within you. And then he's going to be the one to empower you to keep God's commandments. That's deep. That's so sweet. The Spirit of God is the one that seals us because he's the one that empowers us to keep God's seal. You think you can be holy naturally? Have you tried? My brothers and sisters, the Bible says, remember the Sabbath day to keep it holy, but you and I are very unholy people. Amen. I can't keep nothing holy except it be Christ in me, the hope of glory. And so I need his Spirit that I can truly keep his commandments and reveal and have the seal of the living God. That's why the Bible goes on to say, I will put my law in their inward parts and write it in their hearts and will be their God and they shall be my people. So when you think of the seal of God is God's holy Sabbath day. The Spirit of God is the one who seals us and writes God's law in our hearts and gives us power to obey him, that we might testify to the world that he is the God of heaven and earth that sanctifies me. What a wonderful testimony. So our final question, what is then the mark of the beast? You see, my brothers and sisters, the mark of the beast is in direct contrast to God's.

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1: Welcome to the afternoon blessings to the listeners. It is a joy and indeed a pleasure to serve the Lord and to be in His presence today. My name is Sherina Favre and I will be here with you. That is until
0: I will sing of the good
1: 5 p.m. on this segment. What a wonderful Tuesday it is. Very sunny and breezy. Lovely Tuesday. So good. And I hope you all are having a blessed and wonderful Tuesday thus far.
0: I will sing of the goodness of God.
1: It is now 7 minutes after the hour of 2, and because of time, we will go directly into our devotional segment for today. Now, today's devotion is taken from the book The Faith I Live By. And today's topic is entitled God's Ideal for His Church. God's Ideal for His Church.
0: I've known you as a friend.
1: Ephesians chapter 5, 27 tells us that he might present it to himself a glorious church, not having spot or wrinkle or any such thing, but that it should be holy and without blemish. The Lord God is a jealous God, yet he bears long with the sins and transgressions of his people in this generation. If the people of God had walked in his counsel, the work of God would have been advanced. The messages of truth would have been borne to all people that dwell on the face of the whole earth. But because the people are disobedient, unthankful, unholy as were ancient Israel, time is prolonged that all may hear the last message of mercy proclaimed with a loud voice. The Lord's work have been hindered, the sealing time delayed. Many have not heard the truth, but the Lord will give them a chance to hear and be converted. What are you doing in this great work of preparation? Those who are uniting with the world are receiving the worldly mold and preparing for the mark of the beast. Have mercy, Lord.

to prepare. The seal of God will never be placed upon the forehead of an impure man or woman. It will never be placed upon the forehead of the ambitious, world-loving man or woman. It will never be placed upon the forehead of men or women of false tongues or deceitful hearts. All who receive the seal must be without spot before God, candidates for heaven. Every individual soul, if he would receive the seal of the living God, must hear the word of the Lord and do it with exactitude. There must be no such thing as haphazard religion if men would have a place in the family of God. Now is the time. While the angels, the four angels, are holding the four winds to make our, it is time to make our calling and election sure. And this takes us to the end of our reading for today, reminding us that we cannot be in the river and on the bank at the same time. It is either we are on God's side or we choose the side of the world. And those who are molding their hearts to the world will not receive the mark. No impure heart will receive the mark of God or the seal of God. It is only those who are willing to obey and to allow Jesus to rule their hearts. These are those who will receive the mark of God. So let's not just hear the truth or have knowledge of the truth. I pray that today the truth will impact our hearts. It will appeal to us and direct us and show us and speak to us and lead us in the paths of righteousness. It is now time to make our calling and election sure. It is high time for us to wake up from our slumber, our sleep, and do what is right and pleasing in the sight of God. Listeners, we do not have time. We have no time left. So the little time that we have here on earth, let us use it to bring glory and honor to the name of our Lord and Savior, Jesus Christ. Let us pray at this moment. Heavenly Father, we thank you for our devotion for today. We are pleased to know, Lord, that you are willing to save your children, that you are in the saving business, that you want to see them saved for eternity. And we are pleased to know that you have given us grace every single day renewed in order for us to make our calling and election sure. We are pleased to know, Father, that you have made provision. You have given us your word. You have not left us in darkness, but you have brought light to us and you've asked us to choose light. And we are pleased to know that Jesus is in heaven doing a great and awesome work for us, standing in the gap between man and you. We are pleased to know that, dear God. And today we invite your spirit to lead us and direct us for eternity's sake. We pray that every sin, every evil that is in our hearts, that you will rebuke it. And that you would bring us close to the path, well, you would lead us in the path of righteousness for your name's sake. Have your way in our lives today. The sins that so easily beset us, we ask that you take them away. That you fashion us, you mold us, you purify us, and you make us new. For we cannot be new on our own. It is only by your grace and your mercy. And we are seeking you today, dear Father. And we ask that your presence will forever go with us. Help us to have a wonderful seating in your presence. And I pray that we will be touched and blessed by your words of wisdom and truth today.
Thank you for being our God. Thank you for being...

under your care, watching us day by day. Thank you for your grace and mercy. In the name of Jesus, I pray. Amen.

is now time for the verse and quote for today. Today's verse comes from the book Isaiah chapter 49 verse 13. It says, "Sing, O heavens, and be joyful, O earth, and break forth into singing, O mountains, for the Lord hath comforted his people and will have mercy upon his afflicted." The thought for today: the Holy Spirit is the breath of spiritual life in the soul. The impartation of the Spirit is the impartation of the life of Christ. It imbues the receiver with the attributes of Christ. Only those who are thus taught of God, those who possess the inward working of the Spirit and in whose life the Christ life is manifested, are to stand as representative men to minister in behalf of the Church. Desire of Ages, page 805. This has been it for our verse and quote for today. Join us Thursday, God's willing, on the afternoon blessings at 2:15 for more on the verse and quote for today. The time now is 2:16 p.m. We have some lovely music. Here is Keith and Christine Getty with "He Will Hold Me Fast." After that, you'll hear from Pam Thumb with "Life Is Hard But God Is Good," followed by Karen Clark Shared with "Secret Please." And right after that, you will hear the Jokers Classics for today, part two of "Grace or Disgrace," followed by the Lifeline Productions with sports highlights.

0: Hi, my name is Hashem Antoine. I love to read God's Word. 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
1: A mirror is often condemned for telling the truth, but breaking the mirror does not improve the image. I'll be back in a moment to talk about looking glasses and dirty faces.

Hello, this is Joe Cruz and the Amazing Facts broadcast, Facts Which Affect You. Well, we started a series of studies on our last broadcast concerning law, grace, or disgrace. We talked about those who were under the law and those who are not under the law, who think they're not under the law, and then those who are living in absolute disgrace even though they profess to be faithful Christians. We'll do just a little bit of reviewing today before we get into our study of the remaining Bible facts concerning the great law of God. Now, many people have been confused on this subject of law and grace. They go off either to the left or right and make mistakes that fail to give balance to their faith and works. You see, friends, we've got to have faith in Jesus. That's the only way we're saved, is by trusting Him. But if we are saved by grace through faith, we're going to love Him so much that we'll want to obey Him. Now, we discover that the law cannot save anybody. It cannot justify anybody. Its purpose is to point out sin. We compared it in our last broadcast to a mirror. In fact, we didn't do it. James himself did it. In chapter 1 of James, beginning with verse 23, he said that the law is like a mirror. It's like a looking glass that shows us what kind of a person we really are. And so just as we look into a mirror to see if there's a dirty spot on our face, we look into the law of God to see if there's any imperfection in our character, if there's any sin in our life. Now, when we find a sin there, immediately we're directed to the foot of the cross of Jesus, where we have it removed by faith in Him. The law cannot remove it. The mirror cannot remove the stain from our face. Neither can the law of God remove the spot of sin from us. It directs us over to Jesus, where it can be taken away freely. We could rub a mirror over our face all day and it wouldn't remove a dirty spot on the face. And we could stand in front of that great moral law of God all day long and even a lifetime looking at it, but it would never be able to save us from our sins. We could break the mirror, but that wouldn't help the spot on our face. We could try to dispose of the law of God, but that does not improve our standing before God at all, because we can only be cleansed of our sin by having faith in Jesus and trusting in Him as our Savior. So today we come to point number 6 about the subject of law and grace. We presented 5 of the great facts on this subject in our last broadcast, and now we come to the 6th Bible fact concerning the law, and that is this: no unconverted person can keep God's law. Now, I don't know whether you've thought about this or not, friends, but in Romans 8:7, notice this very clear, very plain and positive statement: because the carnal mind is enmity against God, for it is not subject to the law of God, neither indeed can be. Now, I can't help but remember this text when people say to me, well, nobody can keep the law of God. The Bible here says that the carnal mind cannot keep it. But it also says to be carnally minded is death. So that's the first point we want to establish. The unconverted person can't keep the law of God. It's not in his nature to do it. He doesn't have enough love for God to do it, and it's only love that can produce true obedience. If the unconverted person tried to keep it, it wouldn't do him any good. But in John 14:15, Jesus said, "If ye love me, keep my commandments." So the saved, converted person will keep his commandments. It'll be a joy for him to do it, and he'll do it because he loves the Lord and not because he's doing it as a fire escape. Now, I realize a lot of people have a fire escape religion. They don't want to be thrown into that fire at the end of the world, and so they try their best to do the things which they believe is expected of them, which is their duty to do, so that they might avoid the punishment for sin at the end of the road. That's no true motive, my friends, for obeying God. But now, let me read Romans 8, verses 3 and 4. This is a very beautiful passage. "For what the law could not do, in that it was weak through the flesh, God, sending His own Son in the likeness of sinful flesh and for sin, condemned sin in the flesh, that the righteousness of the law might be fulfilled in us, who walk not after the flesh, but after the Spirit." Now, do you see what this verse is really saying? People have said the law is weak, but that's not what the verse says at all. It says what the law could not do in that it was weak through the flesh. You see, friends, it was the flesh
that was weak. The people were weak. The people couldn't keep God's law. They tried to do it in their own strength, but failed. It just didn't work. So what did God say? Did he say, let's give up, let's not fool with men, they're just not going to live up to the pattern? No, indeed, he sent his own son to pay the penalty for them and to arrange for them to have the power to keep his law so that the righteousness of the law might be fulfilled in us. And that word righteousness is the Greek word dikaioma, which actually means literally the just requirements of the law. So when we were not able to produce the just requirements of obedience to that law because of the weakness of our flesh, God sent Jesus to do it perfectly, and then Jesus offers to come into our lives and give us the grace and strength to do it. Now let me try to illustrate this. Suppose I bought a new axe, a great big heavy-duty axe and very sharp. Then suppose I found a little 2-year-old youngster and I said, here, take this and cut down that tree. Now what do you suppose would happen to the tree, friends? Nothing, of course. Well, is there anything wrong with the axe? No, I couldn't blame the axe. The axe was all right, but the flesh was weak. So I take that same axe and hand it to a big, strong, stalwart man, and the tree goes down in just a few moments. Now, this is the same thing that God is trying to get across here. The weakness was not with his pattern, the law. No, indeed, it's a perfect pattern. The weakness was in the human heart. And so he sent Jesus. We must have Christ's power. And that's what John 1:12 is talking about. But as many as received him, to them gave he power to become the sons of God. All right, now the seventh Bible fact about the law is this. Commandment keepers are the only ones who really love the Lord and who will be saved. Now, I hope you followed me on that, friends, because I believe it's true. I wouldn't make that statement on my own, but it's really in the Bible. I'd like to read it for you right now in 1 John 2:4. Now, let me say something about this scripture. This is something that I would never say if it weren't in the Bible, but apparently God knew that there would be some question rising regarding what it meant to serve him and what it meant to love him. And so he put these words in the Bible. I don't even try to quote them. I always read them so that people will not think I'm calling them a liar. Here are the actual words. He that saith, I know him, and keepeth not his commandments, is a liar, and the truth is not in them. So, friends, to know and love the Lord is to keep his commandments. There's no question about it. And then Revelation 22:14 says, blessed are they that do his commandments, that they may have right to the tree of life and may enter in through the gates into the city. Now that's pointed, plain, clear, and positive, isn't it? Now let me read you something else that fits in right here. So many times when we talk about commandment keeping, people say, oh my, the terrible, heavy, burdensome, grievous law. Well, now let's see what the Lord says about it, friends, in 1 John 5:3. Is it hard? Is it difficult? Is it grievous? 1 John 5:3, for this is the love of God, that we keep his commandments, and his commandments are not grievous. There it is, and that word grievous means hard. God says, it's not hard if you have my love in your heart. He says, this is the love of God, that we keep them, and they're not hard. Now, that's God's own statement. If you're doing them without loving him, if you're doing them from any other motive except love, I can tell you right now it'll wear you out and it'll probably destroy you in the end. It'll kill you off to try to keep that law without being spiritually minded and without loving the Lord. You can put it down and believe it because it isn't what I think or what some religious teacher thinks or some professor or some university teaches. It's what God says. He says, it is not a grievous thing to keep my commandments, not at all. All right, now we come to the eighth great Bible fact about the law. We will all be judged by that law of God. Now that's really reasonable, isn't it? After all, the law is the pattern by which we were made in the very beginning. Christ came to die so that pattern could be restored in us. So it's reasonable to think that we might have to face that law or that pattern someday to see how we measured up and whether or not we complied with God's will. But really, there's more than reason involved here. We have the Word of God in James 2:10-12. Listen to this. For whosoever shall keep the whole law and yet offend in one point, he's guilty of all.
For he that said, do not commit adultery, said also, do not kill. Now if thou commit no adultery, yet if thou kill, thou art become a transgressor of the law. So speak ye and so do as they that shall be judged by the law of liberty. Now this specifically says that we're to be judged by the law that says, thou shalt not kill and thou shalt not commit adultery. That's a Ten Commandment law, friends. Search the Bible from beginning to end, and you'll find only one law with those commandments in it, the Ten Commandment law of God. So it's positive that everyone will be judged by that law. Now, don't you see, friends, why the devil is so anxious to get the law done away with? If it's put aside, and there's no more mirror for the people to look into to show them what they lack, then what hope is there that anybody can face that law in the judgment? They'll not know how to bring their life into harmony with the great will of God. Religious teachers today are teaching that God's law has been thrown out or done away with or nailed to the cross. And men have actually set up their own standards to replace God's standards and God's law. And here's where men really get into trouble. A little boy came into the house one day and he said, Mother, I'm 9 feet tall. And he was just 5 years old. She said, Jimmy, you are not. What's the matter with you? Yes, he said, I really am. And she said, that's silly. You stop talking like that. And he said, Mother, but I am. I made a ruler and I measured myself and I'm 9 feet tall. Sure, by his ruler that he had made, he really was 9 feet tall. And listen, you can make your own law and it's easy to live up to that. And that's what people are doing today. The real standard is high, very high, friends, but do you know a lot of people are guilty of pulling that law and that great standard of God down to meet their poor, weak experience instead of lifting their experience up to meet the exalted standard of God. Higher than the human, highest human thought can reach is God's ideal for his children. God likeness is the goal to be reached. So the standard is way up there, and people look up and say, oh my, that's such a long way. Now, there are two things you can do. You can say, Lord, bring me up to that great law standard, even though it hurts. Or you can say, down with the standard, pull it down to my size. And then when you get the standard low enough, you begin to look pretty good. 9 feet tall, you know. But there's great danger in it. In fact, it's a fatal thing to do. We need to get used to living by the standard God left us so that we can face it unafraid in the judgment day when every one of us will be brought face to face with that great law of God. Listen, for further information on this subject, I wish you would write for my book entitled, Does God's Grace Blot Out His Law? Does God's grace blot out his law? That's what you ask for when you write. And it covers the material that we have presented in the broadcast today. In fact, we're having a whole series on this subject of grace, law, grace, or disgrace. And so we'll be dealing with it for several more days. We've already spent 2 days on it. So please write and ask for the little book, Does God's Grace Blot Out His Law? Now, if you'd like to have the actual script of today's message, it's available also on request if you just ask for broadcast number 99. And now, this is Joe Cruz saying goodbye for today.

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1: And now, sports highlights. Here's the only offensive play from today's game, the Super Bowl champions versus the one-man team, Macho Man Bob Miller.
2: And here's the kickoff. Bob takes the ball at the 20. It looks like he's trying to cut to the outside. No, no, he's running for his life, and oh! He's down and not getting up.
1: Bob is doing fine in intensive care. Baseball highlights after this message.
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1: Well, this is day three of George Winkelmeyer versus the World Series champions with the score so far 973-0. George is a fine player, but without a team to support him, the best he can hope for is rain. 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

And that was Viki Yohi with Deliverance Is Available. Before that, we heard from Jeff and Sherry Easter with Hannah Prayed. And here is the Gaitha, well, that is Jeff and Sherry Easter again with Praise His Name. Right after that, you'll hear from Pastor Doug Batchelor with the Millennium of Peace, Part 2.

0: done for Christ will last. This is Celia Harlow Noel encouraging you to keep working for the Lord because Jesus is coming soon. When he comes, let the Savior say to you, you have run the race. You have kept the faith. So remember, please don't leave behind an unfinished task.
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3: What is the condition of the earth during the 1,000 years? Isaiah 24, verse 1. Behold, the Lord makes the earth empty. He makes it waste. He turneth it upside down. The slain of the Lord that day, condition of the earth again, shall be from one end of the earth even unto the other end of the earth. This is one vast cemetery. They shall not be lamented, neither gathered nor buried. They shall be like dung on the ground. Why? There's no one alive to bury them. No one to mourn. No funerals. All right. So what is the planet totally vacated of any intelligence, or is anybody here? The devil is bound in a bottomless pit. We've learned the bottomless pit is the earth with nobody for the devil to tempt and manipulate. Satan is bound in this Lazarus house of ruins for 1,000 years. Boy, what a punishment. How appropriate can it be? If you want to really bother a workaholic, give him nothing to do. The devil is a workaholic 1,000 times over, and for him to be able to spend 1,000 years with nobody to tempt and manipulate, no audience. And he told all these angels in heaven before they followed him, you follow me, I've got a better idea. We can win against God. And he's going to have 1 billion angry demons chasing him around the planet saying, we listened to you, now look where it got us. It's going to be a very interesting place during that 1,000 years. The other thing it demonstrates is he's had 1,000 years to think about the results of his government. He'll have 1,000 years to look at the results of his government. God's government is love. The devil's government is based on self, sin and selfishness. And that will be the fruit of it. This destroyed world is what he's going to have to behold. He is bound by circumstances, imprisoned in this dark, void, chaotic. The other thing is Satan wanted to be God, didn't he? He wanted to be God. God says, okay, you want to be God? I'm giving you the world like it was when I started with it. Let's see what you can do. I'll give you 1,000 years. I did it in 6 days. God comes back after 1,000 years. He hasn't been able to do anything. He is not God. There's so much in this. I wish I could tell you. Number 9. Where will the saints be during the 1,000 years and what are they doing? Now, this is where it gets interesting. John chapter 14, he says, I will come again and receive you unto myself, that where I am, you might be also. We're going to those mansions he's prepared. Just take a deep breath and say, amen. Isn't that nice? Don't you want to be in those mansions that Jesus has prepared? And it says, and I saw thrones, Revelation 20 verse 4. We're back in our chapter. I saw thrones and they sat upon them and judgment was given unto them. And they lived and reigned with Christ 1,000 years. Now, what kind of judgment are we going to be participating in? Wait a second, Pastor Doug. When the Lord comes, it says His reward is with Him. The saved are saved. The lost are lost at that point. There's no changing teams. So what kind of judgment are we doing? Well, we're not involved in the judgment of who's saved and who's lost. And we should say amen again, because I don't want you making that decision and you don't want me making that decision, right? God makes that decision. But there's other aspects of judgment. You ever heard someone use the expression, that person's got good judgment? That doesn't mean they walk around all day long going, saved, lost, lost, lost, saved, lost. Judgment means they're evaluating evidence. During the 1,000 years, we're going to have a lot of questions. For instance, well, someone said there's going to be three surprises when we get to heaven. Surprise number one, you're there. Surprise number two, there may not be some people there that you thought would be leading the parade. There's a lot of folks who make the same mistake that the scribes and Pharisees made. Jesus said they were fasting to be seen of men. They were giving to be seen of men. They were praying to be seen of men. They look so pious and holy on the outside. But Jesus said they're like whited sepulchres. On the inside, they're full of corruption and sin and selfishness and covetousness. And that will all be laid bare at that time. Oh, wait, I didn't tell you about surprise number three. There are going to be some people there, and you're going to say, whoa, what are they doing here? They were infamous on earth. I always like to think about some of the interesting reunions in heaven. For example, if you know your Bible, you'll know that the martyr Stephen, he was executed, stoned to death. The last thing that Stephen saw was Saul with folded arms beaming with approbation at his execution. Now they get to heaven. Stephen's there. He's just enjoying the glory. And all of a sudden he sees a parade. He said, what's that? And these angels are carrying somebody on their shoulders. Why? Well, that's Saul. What in the world is he doing here? He was slaughtering Christians right and left when I died. And I can picture Stephen turning to his angel and say, you know, I don't want to be critical. You guys usually do really good work, but you flubbed. He's not supposed to be here. And the angels will say, well, we've got good news. Let's come back to that database. Look at what happened to Saul. Jesus got him, got his attention on the road to Damascus, and it changed his life. And will Stephen be happy? Oh, yeah. And I've got a lot of trivial questions when I get to heaven, don't you? Things I read in the Bible, I say, I know I'm never going to get this answer till I get there. Like, how could Jacob not know that it was Leah and not Rachel until the morning of the honeymoon? Am I the only one that's wondered that? I don't want to be inappropriate here, but I just thought, well, Lord, I'm going to take Jacob aside. I don't want to put him on the spot. There's going to be a lot of questions. Number 10, what will happen at the close of the 1,000 years? Answer, behold, the day of the Lord will come, and his feet will stand on that day on the Mount of Olives, which is before Jerusalem on the east of the Mount of Olives, and it will cleave in the midst thereof. Some of you have read there in Zechariah 14, and it pictures the Messiah coming down and touching the Mount of Olives, and it says it cleaves, it splits, and it forms this huge valley. Why the Mount of Olives? It's interesting that Jesus' feet don't touch the earth again until he comes back to the same place where he left. You know, the angels told the apostles, this same Jesus is going to come the same way you've seen him go. He was visible when he left, he'll be visible when he comes. He was physical and real when he left, he's real when he comes. They saw him leave, they will see him come. He left from the Mount of Olives. When he comes back at the end of the 1,000 years, that's the next place his feet touch. If you ever meet anybody that says, I'm Jesus, all you've got to do is look at their feet. If their feet are on the ground, that's not Jesus. Because his feet don't touch the ground again. We are caught up to meet him when he comes next, right? His feet don't touch the earth again until after the 1,000 years are finished. And that makes sense. It was on the Mount of Olives he wept over Jerusalem. It was on the Mount of Olives where he began bearing the penalty for the sins of the world. It didn't start at the cross, you realize. Jesus said, now is the hour when he was sweating blood in the garden. It was there on the Mount of Olives when Judas betrayed him and they began to punish him for our sins. So the next place his feet come down is that spot. Makes sense. I, John, Revelation 21, verse 2, saw the holy city, the new Jerusalem, coming down from God out of heaven, prepared as a bride adorned for her husband. And who is in the new Jerusalem? Is God marrying a bunch of buildings, or is it the church that's in the city when it comes down? We talked about the bride of Christ in our previous study. That's

do the wicked get when they come back? I don't really know, but I just know God puts them together enough so they know what's going on. When the 1,000 years are expired, Satan is loose from his prison. Why is he loose from his prison? He now has this massive army to manipulate and to tempt. And by the way, they're all the people that listen to him anyway, right? It's all the wicked from all the ages. He's got their number. He was their master and they didn't even know it. Because you're either with Christ or you're with the devil. There's no middle ground. What will Satan do when the wicked are raised? He's desperate now. It never fails to amaze me how he responds. Instead of the devil repenting, we got a question in tonight. People feel sorry for the devil. They say, if Lucifer repented, will God forgive him? Some people are so loving. And you know, I bless your heart. I love people like that. They want everyone to be saved. It's like this guy I heard about worked in an office, and he worked with some office mate. This lady was just always blowing sunshine all the time. She was just happy, bubbly, carbonated all the time. He'd walk and say, oh man, the rain out there, it's cold, miserable. She, oh, but the flowers will be so nice. And you know, she was always so positive. It used to irritate him. So she's just not in touch. He knew she was a Christian, so he went to the office one day and said, boy, that devil, isn't he bad? She said, oh, he's just busy. He's positive all the time. So it says, the devil shall go out to deceive the nations that are in the four quarters of the earth, Gog and Magog. Now, people wonder, who are Gog and Magog? And they try to say, this represents Russia. Well, it is true that you first find in Genesis chapter 10 reference to Magog. And there were these people that they believed descended. Josephus says that they were the Scythians that lived in the north and the east up in that country north of Israel. They were enemies of God's people. Long time historic enemies of God's people. Gog and Magog means from the matrix of God. I learned that from a professor here at Andrews. Magog means Gog, these enemies of God's people and their descendants. It's like Babylon and her daughters is what it's saying. It's talking simply about the enemies of God's people. The wicked are all raised. That's Gog and Magog. People are trying to say, is that Russia? Is it China? What nation is this that's going to... It's just the wicked. This is, remember the names in Revelation, this will help you. The names in Revelation are generally symbolic. It talks about dragon, it talks about Egypt, it talks about Pharaoh, Balaam, Jezebel. And it's taking Old Testament stories and characters to teach truth. Gog and Magog go to the Old Testament, they were enemies of God's people. It doesn't mean he's going to resurrect this extinct nation. Okay? And they went up on the breadth of the earth and compassed the camp of the saints, that's the New Jerusalem, the beloved city. And it tells us that fire comes down from God out of heaven and devours them. Now, before that happens, when they surround the city of God, just to give you a little picture, there is an episode that we insert here. It's called the Great White Throne Judgment. You know, there's an amazing fact from history I thought might fit in here. Napoleon Bonaparte. For a 10-year period, he was basically fighting on every front of Europe. And for a while there, it looked like he was going to regain the territory of the ancient Roman Empire. But he abdicated, was sent off to Ebla. And for just about a year, he was held a prisoner in this island. He managed to escape, and he staged a brief 100-day comeback. And you know what happened during that 100-day comeback? He showed that he hadn't changed. Finally, he was permanently defeated at Waterloo, sent to St. Helena, died there. Sort of reminds me of what's happening to the devil. The devil makes an attempt for a brief comeback. After 1,000 years, does the devil repent for his sins? Or does he try to rally all the wicked to fight against the city of God? And at the point, and we don't know how long this period is where they muster their forces to fight against the city of God, but just before that happens, Christ and the Father, I believe, ascend up above the city. This is where the great white throne judgment takes place. Question number 13. At this crucial moment, what will stop everything? Revelation 20, verse 11. We're still in our chapter. And I saw a great white throne and him that sat on it. And the dead were judged out of those things which were written in the books according to their works. They're now about to receive their sentence. They don't receive their sentence. God doesn't pull them out of hell, judge them, and stick them back in hell again. That wouldn't be very fair. Picture this scene for a minute. Here you've got everybody present.

0: Christ and good angels and all the saved are in the city. The devil and all the fallen angels and all the lost are outside. You remember Jesus shares a parable about the sheep being separated from the goats? This is that moment when everybody's going to be separated one side or the other. And at that time when Christ is elevated above the city, this great judgment takes place. Some people have pictured the judgment and they're thinking, Pastor Doug, are you saying that everybody's going to get in a line that will wrap around the planet six times and one by one, their cases are going to be reviewed, and finally, they'll say, guilty, guilty, guilty, guilty, guilty. Because obviously, the saved aren't being judged. We're saved, right? Our judgment's taking place now. Judgment begins at the house of God. No, can God save 1,000 people at one time? Pentecost, can he save 1,000 people at one time? Can he judge 1,000, 1,000,000 at one time? It's an individual judgment for every person because he will make their lives pass before them in the heavens. They will see a panorama of Christ and the great controversy. They'll see their place in it. They'll see their influence for good or for evil on their family, their work associates. Whatever decision you make for Christ or against him, you're not alone in this. You're going to take people with you, either to heaven or to the lake of fire. That will all be clearly portrayed. It's a sobering thought. That is the great white throne judgment. How long it will take, I don't know. But that's when everything is laid open for everybody to see. Those who have been persecuting the righteous, they're going to see the righteous in the city. And there will be some vindication at that point for the righteous. At the end of this judgment, finally, everyone declares that God is good. Tells us that the Lord rains fire down from heaven ultimately. But before that, I saw the white throne from whom the earth and the heavens fled away. And there was no place found for them. And I saw the dead, small and great, stand before God. And the books were opened, and another book was opened, which is the book of life. I hope your name is written in that book. And the dead were judged out of those things that were written in the books. Number 14, what will happen after the wicked are judged? Philippians chapter 2, verse 10 and 11. That at the name of Jesus, every knee should bow of things in heaven and things in earth, things under the earth, and that every tongue should confess that Jesus Christ is Lord to the glory of the Father. At that moment, everybody is going to bow before the Lord and declare that God is just. And I heard a great voice of much people in heaven saying, true and righteous are his judgments. See, after God's judgments are declared during the 1,000 years, to some extent, the righteous have been judging God's judgments. We've been evaluating why he did things he did. They'll declare at that time, true and righteous are thy judgments. And then we enter into the last battle. The last battle is when God, there's three phases of judgment. The judgment takes place before Jesus comes. The righteous pre-advent investigative judgment. If the Lord is giving judgments out, I'm sorry, if the Lord is rewarding people when he comes, is there some evaluation that takes place before he comes? Then there's the judgment that takes place during the 1,000 years we just talked about. Then you have the executive judgment where sentence is executed. What will happen next? It tells us Revelation 20, verse 15, whoever was not found written in the book of life was cast into the lake of fire. Friends, we need our names in that book. Amen? It tells us again, verse 9 of chapter 20, and fire came down from God out of heaven and devoured them. And again, Isaiah 24, verse 21, it will come to pass that day that the Lord will punish on high the hosts of exalted ones, and on the earth the kings of the earth. They will be gathered together as prisoners are gathered in the pit, and will be shut up in prison, and after many days they'll be punished. This verse describes perfectly an overview of what we just described. All the wicked will be held in the pit, the bottomless pit. They'll be brought forth after a while and punished. This is when they're cast in the lake of fire. It's often called hellfire. Hell is not a deep cavern somewhere, neither is the bottomless pit. People always think, I remember this, one of these tabloid magazines said, Russian well drillers go too deep, demons escape. And people have this idea that way down yonder is the molten magma is where, you know, that's where the devil's hanging out. No, hell is going to burn all over the world, even right here in Bering Springs, wherever you're watching, friends. Hell is going to be on the earth at that time. What happens to the wicked in hellfire? Oh, I need more time for this one. Maybe I'll get some of it in our question time tomorrow. For yet a little while, and the wicked shall not be. But the wicked shall perish into smoke. They will consume away. Everyone is punished according to what they deserve, and they are burnt up. Again, Malachi chapter 4, verse 1. I just gave you this answer. The day that comes will burn as an oven, and all that do wickedly shall be stubble. The day that comes shall burn them up. That's a picture there of Pompeii. I've been there. All those people of Pompeii and Herculaneum were surprised when Mount Vesuvius exploded, covered with a 1,000-degree cloud of ash, sort of frozen and fried right in position. Sodom and Gomorrah are given an example of what will happen to the wicked. It says they're burnt with eternal fire. By the way, are Sodom and Gomorrah still burning today? The results of the fire are eternal. This idea that the wicked burn forever and ever, it's something that came from Greek mythology that some in the church adopted because they can manipulate people with fear, but the Bible is very clear that the wicked are burnt up in hell. They are consumed. That's why it says in Revelation chapter 20, verse 14, this is the second what? Second death. Death means absence of life. I mean, how could you be any more dead than they were when they were raised from being lost? When it says this is the second death, they are really dead. You know, there's only two choices. For God so loved the world, he gave his only begotten Son, that whosoever believeth in him should not perish. That's one choice. Perish, but have everlasting life. There's two choices. Perish, death, consume away, burned up, or everlasting life. Number 16. Do the souls of the wicked burn forever? Well, yes, their bodies burn up, Doug. That's clear. But doesn't the soul burn forever? What does the Bible say? Matthew, these are the words of Jesus. Do not fear those who kill the body, but they cannot kill the soul. But rather fear him who is able to destroy, do what? Destroy both soul and body in hell. That lake of fire, both soul and body are consumed, destroyed, perish, burn up. I mean, how can God be any more clear? Some, you're thinking, oh, but what about the parable of the rich man? Write it down. We can answer that one. Or you might be thinking, doesn't it say forever and ever somewhere? There are some difficult verses. We're happy to look at them. But there are a whole lot more verses that say that the wicked are burnt up. How else could God say that he's going to create a new heaven where there's no more pain? If there's a torture chamber outside our windows through eternity, how could there be no more pain? Ezekiel 18, verse 20. Souls, do they live forever? The soul who sinneth shall what? Die. It's like a dictionary definition. So let's quickly review what's happening both before and after in this millennium. We got a little chart up here on the screen. The millennium begins with the second coming of Jesus and the first resurrection. During the 1,000 years, the saints are in glory. We are living and reigning with Christ. We're going through the cosmos, telling the wonderful things he's done. Like I said, 1,000 years Sabbath, both for us and the planet's going to be fallow for 1,000 years during that time. We're going to be doing judgment at that time. You know, it said we'll judge angels. What does that mean? We'll be confirming that these fallen angels received to be destroyed. And by the way, it even says the devil, who deserves to burn forever and ever more than anybody? I mean, come on, say it. Satan. You know, the Bible says, I'll bring forth a fire from the midst of thee, and it will devour thee. I'll bring thee to ashes on the earth, and in the sight of them that behold thee, thou shalt be a terror, and never shalt thou be any more. You shall not be. The devil's getting burned up. He'll burn longer than anyone else. One place it says day and night. And I hate to think of anyone burning for a minute. How about you? It's awful. They had a replay of 9/11 a few days ago, some of the tragedy and some of these people that were so badly burned. Just, it's awful. And the idea that God is a sadist, that he's going to torment people through endless ages for the sins of one lifetime, that's a doctrine of devils if there ever was one. So many people have turned away from God as a God of love because of that false teaching. So during the millennium, the righteous are in heaven. The earth is desolate during that time. Number 17, I love this part of the lesson. After the fire goes out, what will God do for his people? It says, you'll go forth from the New Jerusalem, the wicked are ashes under the soles of your feet. And at that time, God creates a new heavens and a new earth. Isn't that good news, friends? We, according to his promise, look for a new heaven and a new earth wherein dwells righteousness. You know, righteousness can dwell in us right now because Christ is righteous and he wants to dwell in your heart. Do you want him there, friends?
1: Stay tuned. 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
0: Why was Jesus baptized? Was he baptized for his sin? Jesus was dedicated as a baby in the temple. But Jesus was baptized at 30 by his choice. It's something you must choose. The same way that John the Baptist prepared the world for Jesus' first coming, I believe there's an Elijah message that will prepare the world for Jesus' second coming.
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0: Hi, friends. The Bible teaching regarding what happens when you die is one of the most misunderstood doctrines out there today. 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Until we meet again, remember the encouraging promise of Jesus. 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

And that was Dallas Holm with Rise Again. Here is Naomi Strymer with From Heaven with Love. And right after that, you'll hear the song We Will Stand Our Ground.

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1: Evolutionary scientists find a surprise next on today's Creation Moment. And now, here's our Creation Moments host, Ian Taylor.
2: According to Bible history, human beings were created perfectly by God about 6,000 years ago. This means that we were not only morally perfect, but genetically perfect as well. According to evolutionists, our ancestors split off from the monkeys millions of years ago. Both viewpoints agree that each generation of human beings adds mutations to the ongoing human gene pool. But how many mutations are added by each human generation? Researchers with the University of Sussex and the University of Edinburgh looked for the answers to this question. They examined DNA from living parents and children, as well as from known mutation rates for mammals. And they assumed that some mutations would be fatal and thus not added to the overall gene pool. They also assumed that a very few mutations might be helpful, an assumption that has never been demonstrated to be true. They finally calculated that 100 harmful mutations are added to the human gene pool by each generation. Their published conclusion was that, considering the millions of years humans have been evolving, we should have easily accumulated enough mutations to make us extinct a long time ago. This research is clear evidence for a recent appearance of man and implies that the Earth was created a relatively short time ago, as explained by the book of Genesis. However, human life on Earth will end when Jesus Christ returns to collect all believers to live in a new heavens and a new earth.
3: 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And be sure to join us next time for another Creation Moment, proclaiming evidence of God's truth.
4: The entire time I lived in North London, I had no idea that 300 meters or 1,000 feet from my flat, 160 people were killed in a bombing raid during World War II. They died on October the 13th, 1940, on what was Coronation Avenue in Stoke Newington. 5 decades earlier and I'd have been ducking for cover. The war seemed to me like a million years ago, but there were people on my street who could vividly remember the horrors of that time. I remember as a child, men in my town with what was then called shell shock, what today we'd call PTSD. They'd been through the unthinkable. It's Christian to have patience with people. You don't know what they've endured. Paul wrote, "We then that are strong ought to bear the infirmities of the weak." Jesus was surrounded by weakness, yet he was always kind and gracious. When you see someone struggling, someone weak, be gracious and reflect Jesus to that person. John Bradshaw, It Is Written.

0: 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I'm in it to prepare. Are you? 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

0: Today's weather report is provided by the UNR Met Office in V4 St. Lucia, and the following weather information was released at 12 noon today, the 13th of October 2026. Today's forecaster is Vigil Saltibus. Present weather at UNR Airport is fair. Present weather at George F.O. Charles Airport is partly cloudy. Present temperature at UNR Airport is 31 degrees Celsius or 88 degrees Fahrenheit. Last night's minimum temperature at UNR Airport was 27 degrees Celsius or 81 degrees Fahrenheit. The wind at UNR Airport is blowing from the east at 21 miles per hour or 33 kilometers per hour. Relative humidity at UNR Airport is 70%. Rainfall in the 24-hour period that ended at 8 a.m. today at UNR Airport 0.2 millimeters, at George F.O. Charles Airport 0.9 millimeters. Cumulative rainfall for the month of October thus far at UNR Airport 95.1 millimeters, at George F.O. Charles Airport 63.2 millimeters. The sun will set today at 5:45 p.m. It will rise tomorrow at 5:54 a.m. Forecast for St. Lucia valid for the next 24 hours. The winds will be blowing from between the east and east northeast near 15 miles per hour or 24 kilometers per hour. The weather, fair skies becoming cloudy at times with a few afternoon to late evening showers, which may be locally heavy, and a chance of isolated thunderstorms. And we do have an advisory. It says, residents and motorists in areas prone to flooding are advised to be vigilant and exercise caution. Marine forecast foresees in a 25-mile or 40-kilometer radius from St. Lucia, tide for Catrice Harbour, high at 4:38 p.m., low at 11:40 p.m., tide for V4 Bay, low at present, high at 5:45 p.m. The sea is slight to moderate with waves 3 to 5 feet or 0.9 to 1.5 meters. Forecast for the Lesser Antilles, fair skies becoming cloudy at times with widely scattered showers, a chance of isolated thunderstorms across the central and southern windward islands. And to finally, today's tropical weather outlook. The Atlantic High Pressure System will maintain light to moderate easterly winds across the eastern Caribbean during the next few days. Patches of low-level clouds that is moving along this wind flow will cause a few showers over parts of the region during the forecast period. A tropical wave located over the central tropical Atlantic is moving westward near 15 miles per hour or 24 kilometers per hour. Another tropical wave accompanied by a low-pressure system located over the eastern tropical Atlantic is moving westward near 12 miles per hour or 19 kilometers per hour. This system has a low chance of tropical cyclone development during the next 7 days. And this was your weather report for today. And for a repeat of this weather report, for more information on present weather conditions, you can call the weather hotline at 454-3452 or visit the St. Lucia weather page at www.slumet.gov.lc. 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
0: 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The 21 days of prayer and fasting for its seventh quadrennial mission session continues until the 31st of October. 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You can also join the Mission Morning Manna platform at 4:30 a.m. daily. And that is the Zoom platform. The meeting ID is 912-2673-2409. The passcode is 517-056.

0: And also note that the 7th quadrennial session will be held at the Zionist New Church, Labi Beksaw. That is November 4th to the 6th, 2026. The Grosley SDA Church presents Thy Kingdom Come, Building Stronger Families for a Brighter Tomorrow. That is October 17th to the 24th. And you can join them for a life-changing, transformational, inspiring week of spiritual revival for families, couples, youth, and children. The guest speaker is Pastor Travis Behrens. And all are welcome to join the church for worship and to learn during this week. 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The date is December 12th. 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And featuring individuals, the Lukwa Sisters of Trinidad and Tobago. You will also be hearing from Ben Alcy, Julianne, Cyril Mears, Mervyn Felix, the Eucharist Lewis School Choir, as well as the Eucharist Lewis students. No vendors allowed. Eats and drinks will be on sale and all are welcome. And finally for today,
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1: Hi, boys and girls. Good afternoon to you. And it's time for your story for today, which is entitled The Milkmaid's Grandson. I wish you well as you listen to today's story, and I pray that it brings hope and peace and clarity to your mind. And that it draws you closer to Jesus. Do enjoy the story, boys and girls.

0: everybody! Come on! Your story hour's on!
1: Welcome to your story hour. I'm Aunt Nikki.
2: And I'm Uncle John, and we're here to bring you today's
3: inspiring story.
2: Hello, boys and girls. Welcome to your story hour.
1: Yes, welcome. You know, Uncle John, I've selected a story for today that I think you and all the boys and girls will particularly enjoy.
2: I have no doubt about that, Aunt Nikki. So tell me about this one.
1: Well, it's a historical story. In fact, it starts back in the late 1600s.
2: So we're going way back in time today.
1: Yes. Our story begins in England with a young milkmaid by the name of Molly Walsh.
2: I don't think I've ever heard of her.
1: Well, maybe not. But you see, her grandson...
2: Well, don't stop now, Aunt Nikki. You were saying?
1: Tell you what, Uncle John. Since Aunt Carol is going to bring this story to us, how about we just let her tell it?
2: Sounds good to me.
1: Our story is called The Milkmaid's Grandson.
4: Travel back in time with me to an estate in old England where many maids and cooks and servants tended to all the needs of the manor. Large landowners and farmers, the wealthy and educated gentry, wielded much power, and they employed the less fortunate everyday folks. It was in such a setting, in the year 1683, that we find 17-year-old Molly Walsh, a faithful and bright, but poor, dairymaid, whose duty it was to rise very early every morning to milk the cows. Early one day, just as she was about to finish milking the last cow for the morning...
5: Now, you just settle down. I'm almost done. Oh, come on now, don't be so jittery. Just a bit more. You should complain. I'm the one coming down with a cold. It's warmer here in the barn than in my own room. Oh no, the milk. It's all spilled. Gone. Oh no.
6: Spilled, you say?
5: Yes, cook. The cow caught the bucket with her back leg and over it went. I'm so sorry. I just...
6: Yes, well, the lord of the manor will be told. But you know that this will not be viewed as a mere trifle. It will be viewed as a theft.
5: A theft? But I...
6: Yes, a theft. Any loss to the lord is counted as a theft. Otherwise, servants would steal a lord to ruin. Anyway, you know what happens to thieves. They hang.
5: But you can't. He can't. I didn't. I did not steal the milk. The cow. She...
6: Save it for the judge, Miss Molly Walsh. I'm sure you'll be seeing him very soon.
7: Molly Walsh, you have been found guilty of thievery, punishable by hanging. Bailiff, supply the prisoner with the court's Bible.
8: Yes, Your Honor.
7: By law, Miss Walsh, if you can read, you will be spared death on the gallows. A mere formality, of course, since you are but a milkmaid, and the likelihood of a servant being able to read is... Well, never mind. There it is. Open it up.
5: Yes, Your Honor.
7: Now read something, if you can.
5: And the angel said unto them, "Fear not, for behold, I bring you good tidings of great joy, which..."
7: You can read.
5: "As you see, sir."
7: Well, I... It seems the Bible and whoever taught you to read it have saved you from the gallows, Miss Walsh. You are hereby ordered, as the law provides, to be instead shipped to the colonies as an indentured servant, where you will work in bondage for 7 years before you are granted freedom. Godspeed to you. Next!
4: Once Molly arrived in what would one day become the United States, she worked as a servant to a tobacco farmer, plowing, planting, harvesting, and learning much. After her 7 years were up, as the law required, the farmer supplied her with a few necessities for survival and sent her on her way. Soon Molly staked a claim to her own land and began doing what she knew best, farming. It was a difficult first year.
5: Phew! Finally, The tobacco is in the warehouse, sold, and I have signed notes in my pocket. I made it through my first crop, but I'm definitely going to need some help next year.
4: And so it was off to the docks, where a slave ship was just being unloaded. With the money she had earned, Molly purchased two slaves. Having been a servant herself, she treated the slaves with kindness, and before long gave them both their freedom. Not only that, she and one of the slaves, a noble man named Banneker, who had been an African prince before his capture, fell in love, and, against colonial law, were married. It was an unusual arrangement, perhaps, but the hard-working couple won the respect of their neighbors, especially when Banneker shared his knowledge of irrigation adapted from his homeland.
8: So, my friends, as you see, by digging this channel, just so. There. Done. The water will flow here, between the rows, to water your crops. As long as there is a river or stream nearby, you will not have to depend on the rain.
4: Over time, Molly and Banneker had four daughters. And then, sadly, Banneker died. Molly bravely carried on at the farm with just her daughters to help. Eventually, Mary, the oldest girl, married a man named Robert, who had been a slave as well. Since Robert had no last name, he adopted Molly and Mary's last name, although over time it changed to Banneker. The couple settled down right next to Molly's farm, and soon their oldest child, Benjamin, was born in 1731. By this time, Molly was more than 60 years of age.
5: Look at those dark eyes! Just like your grandpa's, I'd say. Yes, my dear little grandson, you are going to be a smart one, all right.
4: And smart he was. Molly began teaching him from the time he was very young, and oh, how he loved to learn. She taught him to read from the only book she owned, a Bible, and taught him how to write as well. But Benjamin's favorite subject was math, especially counting. In fact, he counted everything in sight.
9: Grandma Molly?
5: Yes, Benji?
9: Guess what I counted today?
5: Let me see. Yesterday, it was how many caterpillars you pulled off the tobacco plants. And the day before that, it was...
9: logs. How many logs in our cabin?
5: Oh, yes. And now what are you going to count?
9: Tonight, I'm going to count the stars.
5: That might take you a while. Are you sure?
9: Well, maybe I'll just count the bright ones. Grandma Molly, how come some stars are brighter than the others? How come they don't stay in the same place? And...
5: Whoa there, young man. One thing at a time. And right now, I have something else for you to count.
9: Really?
5: Yes. I want you to see how many green beans are ready in the garden.
9: Can I pick them?
5: Oh, yes. And then, let's see how many the two of us, your sisters, and your mother and father can all eat for supper.
4: Grandmother Molly loved teaching Benjamin everything she knew. And by the time he was 12, she knew it was time for him to go to school.
5: Benjamin, my boy, we're in luck. A man by the name of Peter Heinrich has moved into our valley and opened a school.
10: Really?
5: Yes, and since he's a Quaker, his school is open to all boys, both black and white. I'll make arrangements for you to attend immediately.
4: And so Benjamin found himself a pupil in a one-room school where the schoolmaster seemed to understand his thirst for knowledge.
11: I see, Benjamin, that all thy lessons are complete. And so, I have a treat for thee.
10: A treat, sir?
11: Yes. Thee may select any book from the shelves that thee wishes. And while the other students are finishing their lessons, thee may read quietly.
10: Oh, thank you, sir.
11: I've made it a special project of mine to collect as many books as possible. So I'm sure thee will find something of interest. And Benjamin?
10: Yes, sir?
11: I know I can trust thee. So, if thee would like to take a book home to read...
10: Oh, sir, that would be wonderful. First I'll have to do my chores, but then I can read until bedtime.
11: I thought that might be exactly thy plan. And when thee is done, return the book and select another, if thee wishes.
4: Benjamin read every book he could in every spare moment possible, gaining much knowledge from the written word. Then, by the time he was 16, he had learned everything the schoolmaster could teach him. So for the next few years, he busied himself with farming and with making up complicated mathematical puzzles just for fun. Since Benjamin's family was different than other families in the area, having a mixture of both black and white, they stayed somewhat socially separated. But Benjamin liked to meet with other farmers on occasion and often helped them with their business dealings.
12: So you see, by listing all your costs for seed and equipment in this column, and by subtracting that from what you received from your crop, 5 from 9 is 4, 2 from 8, 7 from 10, there now. This is your profit.
13: I'm much obliged to you, Benjamin. Much obliged. Well, I best see to the time. I'll just check my pocket watch. Ah, 6 o'clock already. I best be heading home.
12: That's a handsome watch you have there. Most folks just have to guess at the time by looking at the sun. When it's shining, that is.
13: Well, a watch or a clock is a rare thing among us farmers. But it's very handy, I can tell you.
12: Would it be all right if I...
13: What is it, my friend?
12: Well, I would consider it a great favor if I could borrow your watch, just for a few days. I like to open it up, carefully, of course, to see how it works.
13: Well, sure, I guess so. Here, just don't forget now how to put it back together.
12: I'll just take the back off. There. Look at the little gears, and wheels, and springs. It's amazing. It's beautiful.
4: And so, at the age of 20, Benjamin explored the wonders of the pocket watch. And as he disassembled it, he carefully made drawings of each gear and wheel. Then, using his mathematical skills, he made more drawings as he enlarged each part.
12: The circumference is equal to pi. That's 3.14, times the diameter, like so.
4: After making his computations, Benjamin carefully put the watch back together to return it. He then selected pieces of wood and began carving each new enlarged part according to his drawings to make a clock of his own.
12: Ah, there now. The last gear, carved, I hope, to perfection. With just a few brass parts added in, I should be able to assemble a working clock.
13: I can't believe it. You really made this clock just by looking at my pocket watch?
12: Well, yes. Plus doing some math and a lot of carving.
13: Yes. A wooden clock. You're practically famous, you know.
12: Oh?
13: I've been hearing about your clock from all the neighbors, and they tell me folks are coming from all around to see it. So, naturally, I had to come see for myself. Oh! Now that's something my pocket watch doesn't do.
12: I thought it would be a nice addition.
13: A bell to mark off the passing of each hour? Brilliant! Just brilliant!
2: Well now, Aunt Nikki, speaking of time, maybe this would be just the right time to take a minute to talk to the boys and girls, tweens, teens, and adults about something they might really enjoy.
1: Oh, Uncle John, I think I know where you're headed with this. You wouldn't by any chance be talking about adventures in the Holy Bible now, would you?
2: You found me out, Aunt Nikki. That's exactly what I had in mind.
1: Well now, Uncle John said you might enjoy the adventures, but I'd say it's practically guaranteed that you will enjoy them. And I feel pretty safe in saying that, judging from all the comments we get from boys and girls who are already enjoying the adventures.
2: You're absolutely right, Aunt Nikki. You see, when you sign up for the adventures, whether online or through the mail, you get fascinating stories from the Bible.
1: For free!
2: And you get really fun quizzes and puzzles.
1: Also for free!
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2: So if you're 9 years old or older and would like to know more about the adventures, just visit our website at yourstoryhour.org. 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
1: Oh, and if you're younger than 9, don't worry. You can either wait a while until you are 9, or if an adult will promise to help you understand the lessons, you can go ahead and begin.
2: Anyway, be sure to have paper and pencil ready at the end of the program so you can write down all our contact information.
1: And now, Uncle John.
2: Oh, yes, I know, Aunt Nikki. It's time to get back to our story.
1: So let's join Aunt Carol for the conclusion of our story. The Milkmaid's Grandson.
4: 6 years after building his amazing wooden clock, Benjamin's father died, and sadly, his beloved grandmother Molly passed away as well. Benjamin's sisters had now married and moved away, which left just Benjamin and his mother Mary to tend the farm together. Years passed, lonely years since their farm was remote from neighbors. Benjamin filled the evening hours by studying and playing his violin or flute. Then, when Benjamin was 32 years old, he made a very important purchase.
12: It may be secondhand, but this is the first book I've ever truly owned. A Bible. Right here, inside the cover, I'm going to write my name. Benjamin Banneker. And my date of birth. There. Ah, yes. Reading the Bible saved Grandmother Molly's life, and she taught me to read from its pages. It's the best book I could ever own.
4: The days and years passed without much change, and then, when Benjamin was nearly 40, the Ellicott family settled less than a mile away on the bank of the Patapsco River, where they proceeded to build several grist mills, along with several homes, and a boarding house for their workmen. Thus, the new village of Ellicott's Lower Mills was born. Benjamin was not only fascinated by the mills, but became good friends with the family.
12: Watching your mill in operation out there, Joseph, is fascinating. It's perfect automation. Everything humming just like clockwork.
14: Well, I guess you'd know about clockwork, Benjamin. In fact, the last time I was in England, I visited my cousin John, a famous clockmaker in his own right.
12: Really?
14: Yes, and I brought back what I guess you might call a clock kit. Oh, there it is now. Come and take a look. It's just in the other room.
12: You must have put your kit together.
14: Oh, yes. 8 feet tall, and as you see, 4 faces, one on each side, and each one different. But I still regard your clock as a work of genius, my friend, made by your own hands and your own ingenuity. Speaking of ingenuity...
12: Yes?
14: You've heard of Ben Franklin?
12: Oh, yes. Quite the statesman and the inventor.
14: Indeed. And we're going to make good use of one of his inventions.
12: How so, Joseph?
14: Well, we're laying plans to build a general store with all the trimmings. Barrels, lanterns, baskets, tea, bolts of fabric. You name it, we're going to stock it. And we'll all be kept warm in the winter by Franklin's new wood-burning stove. I've no doubt that our store will become the hub of activity here in town.
4: Benjamin often visited the Ellicott store and there exchanged ideas and news with friends. Friends that were especially important to him after his mother died, leaving him alone on the farm. He became particular friends with George Ellicott, Joseph Ellicott's nephew, who, although he was less than half Benjamin's age, was an accomplished mathematician and astronomer.
15: Look what I have for you, my friend.
12: What is it, George?
15: Let me just unwrap it. Look!
12: A telescope!
15: Yes! Only on loan, of course, but I thought you'd be interested.
12: Very interested. I've always been fascinated by the night sky.
15: And look what else I brought. Drafting instruments and textbooks, 4 of them.
12: An easy introduction to astronomy.
15: And this one, Astronomy Explained Upon Sir Isaac Newton's Principles.
12: George, these are perfect.
15: Well, this one, Mayer's Tables, is written in Latin with a little English thrown in, so...
12: So then I'll just have to teach myself some Latin and how to figure logarithms as well, no doubt.
15: Anyway, with this equipment, and these texts.
12: I should be able to do the math to predict phases of the moon, eclipses, well, everything astronomical.
4: Benjamin studied the books and learned the complicated mathematics involved. He spent every night gazing through the telescope and working out a series of ephemerides, tables that predicted the positions of the stars and planets on certain dates throughout a given year. He knew of Benjamin Franklin's popular almanac, which included tables such as these, along with amusing stories, advice, and tips for farmers. During this era in history, almanacs were enormously popular, and Benjamin decided to write an almanac of his own for the upcoming year, 1791. When it was completed, he sent it off to several publishers, only to receive bad news.
12: Oh no, not another rejection notice. And now it's too late in the year to send my almanac off to any other publishers. And that means, I'm going to have to do my calculations all over again to write the ephemerides for the next year.
4: Discouraging though it was, Benjamin set about his recalculations, and when his second attempt was complete, another of the Ellicott family came to his aid, George's cousin, Andrew Ellicott IV.
16: I'm glad Benjamin asked me to review his almanac. His work is excellent, really excellent. I think I'll send it to the president of the Pennsylvania Society for the Abolition of Slavery. The society might like to publish it as evidence that a black man's mind can be just as brilliant as that of any white man.
4: While Benjamin waited to hear the fate of his almanac, he continued to spend many nights studying astronomy and observing the stars. George Ellicott then presented Benjamin with another project.
15: Benjamin, I've just heard from Cousin Andrew.
12: Judging from the look on your face, it must be good news.
15: I think so. I recently learned that he has been commissioned by George Washington himself to survey the land donated by Maryland and Virginia for our country's new capital city.
12: What an honor.
15: Yes, and he's asked me to join the survey team. I'm very pleased, of course, but...
12: But what?
15: Well, unfortunately, I'm much too involved with other business at the moment, so I suggested that you could go in my place.
12: Me?
15: Yes, and he readily agreed. What do you think? Will you go?
12: Well,
15: I know that you've never been more than a few miles from your farm here, so this would certainly be an adventure. But I have every confidence that you can do this. You know astronomy. You know surveying. You're an accomplished mathematician.
12: Well, then. Yes, I'll go.
4: Benjamin traveled to Alexandria, Virginia, where he and Andrew Ellicott set up camp and erected the observation tent.
12: This spot seems best, Andrew. It's the highest point in the area.
16: I agree. By cutting a hole in the top of the tent for your telescope, you can observe the placement of the stars at night from inside the tent. At least you'll have a little protection from the cold.
12: Yes, and from my observations, I can begin calculating the exact placement for the city's four corners.
4: After 3 months of continuous labor, Benjamin, who was now 60 years old, found that exposure to the elements, protected only by the tent, was hard on his health. And he was also concerned that as spring planting time approached, he would need to get back home. So having accomplished much towards the layout of what would become Washington, D.C., Benjamin traveled back home where he made a happy discovery.
12: Why, this is wonderful news. The society says they are going to publish my almanac.
4: Once the almanac was published, Benjamin sent a copy of his eclipse tables, along with a letter, to Thomas Jefferson, who at that time was Secretary of State under George Washington. In the letter, Benjamin voiced his objection to slavery. Jefferson immediately wrote a congratulatory letter back to Benjamin.
16: Nobody wishes more than I do to see such proofs as you exhibit, that nature has given to our black brethren talents equal to that of other colors of men.
4: Benjamin included Jefferson's reply in the almanac he was preparing for the following year. In fact, he was enjoying his calculations and writing so much, and finding less and less time to devote to farming, that he made a very difficult decision.
12: George, I've decided to sell my farm, and I was wondering if your family, the Ellicotts, would be interested in buying my land.
15: Very interested, I'm sure. Tell you what, let's come to some agreement. price and the like. You could stay in your cabin for as long as you like with a bit of land for a garden and a lot more time to devote to what you love best.
4: Benjamin's almanacs became well known, and Benjamin himself became a bit of a celebrity as the first black man to produce such a work. He continued to write one per year, six in all, and with the money from the sale of the almanacs and the money from the sale of his farm, he was able to enjoy more of the things that interested him most. He continued his pursuit of astronomy, mathematics, and all things scientific. He also enjoyed visiting Ellicott's store and chatting with his friends. But then, on his morning walk, one October morning in 1806, Benjamin felt ill. Sadly, he died that very afternoon. The wooden clock he had made so long ago still ticked the time away on the shelf in his cabin. But on the day he was buried, the cabin mysteriously caught fire and burned to the ground. The clock, the letter from Jefferson, copies of his almanacs, everything but his Bible were lost. But the honor of the man who became known as the first black American man of science lives on to this very day.
2: My word, Aunt Nikki, what a story. One that began with a young girl who escaped death because she could read and her grandson who became a brilliant scientist.
1: I know, Uncle John. And it all goes to show that sometimes young people, even those who come from very difficult circumstances, can have a bright future and play a key role in the years to come.
2: And along that same line, here's something else to think about. What would have happened if Molly Walsh, Benjamin's grandmother, had not known how to read?
1: Well, not only would she have been put to death for stealing, horribly unfair as that would have been, but there would have been no Benjamin Banneker at all. He would never have been born. No Molly, no Benjamin.
2: And that tells us that we just never know how valuable it might be to get an education.
1: Good point.
2: Even if it's not a life or death situation.
1: Right. Why, just think, Uncle John. Think of all the scientific breakthroughs that have been made because of the benefits of education. Cures for diseases. Even the discoveries of what causes diseases.
2: Or things we've learned about the universe and our solar system. Or even how to make things like, well, trains, planes, and automobiles.
1: Right. And listening to us now, at this very minute, there may be the next amazing inventor, scientist, doctor,
2: researcher, world-famous mathematician.
1: And let's not forget about the future teachers, preachers, plumbers, senators,
2: presidents, builders, mechanics, welders, pilots.
1: Well, you get the idea. Getting as much education as possible is an excellent plan.
2: And we hope that each of you will try your hardest and do your best to learn everything you can. And now, Aunt Nikki.
1: I know. It's almost time to go. But as promised, here's how to contact us to sign up for the adventures, which are both fun and educational. Our website again is yourstoryhour.org. That's yourstoryhour.org.
2: 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That's P.O. Box 8, Niles, Michigan, N-I-L-E-S, Michigan, 49120.
1: You can also call us during regular office hours at 1-800-987-7879. 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Or if you call after hours, leave a message on our answering machine. 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
2: 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But be sure to join us next time.
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17: 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And this will be done by Samuel Pepim, Living Without Fear for Tomorrow. At 7:30, you will hear, at 7:15 rather, you will hear the devotion segment. And today's devotion is entitled The Divine Refiner. At 7:30, we bring you Hope at Night. And today's topic is, should the hope of Christ return change society? 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I pray that the good Lord will continue to bless and keep you all. Thank you for tuning in to Praise FM Radio. Be sure to join us tomorrow, God's willing. And we begin live programming from about 7-ish until 5 p.m. And I do hope that the good Lord will continue to bless you and keep you, and may His face continually shine upon you, and may He be gracious to you always. Do enjoy your evening. God bless you all. My name is Sherina Favre. Say goodbye.
18: 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Here's the only offensive play from today's game, the Super Bowl champions versus the one-man team, Macho Man Bob Miller.
19: And here's the kickoff. Bob takes the ball at the 20. It looks like he's trying to cut to the outside. No, no, he's running for his life, and oh! He's down and not getting up.
18: Bob is doing fine in intensive care. Baseball highlights after this message.
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3: Chapter 4. Hear ye children the instruction of a father, and attend to no understanding, for I give you good doctrine. Forsake ye not my law, for I was my father's son, tender and only beloved in the sight of my mother. He taught me also, and said unto me, Let thine heart retain my words, keep my commandments, and live. Get wisdom, get understanding, forget it not, neither decline from the words of my mouth. Forsake her not, and she shall preserve thee. Love her, and she shall keep thee. Wisdom is the principal thing, therefore get wisdom, and with all thy getting get understanding. Exalt her, and she shall promote thee. She shall bring thee to honor when thou dost embrace her. She shall give to thine head an ornament of grace. A crown of glory shall she deliver to thee. Hear, O my son, and receive my sayings, and the years of thy life shall be many. I have taught thee in the way of wisdom. I have led thee in right paths. When thou goest, thy steps shall not be straitened, and when thou runnest, thou shalt not stumble. Take fast hold of instruction. Let her not go. Keep her, for she is thy life. Enter not into the path of the wicked, and go not in the way of evil men. Avoid it, pass not by it, turn from it and pass away. For they sleep not except they have done mischief, and their sleep is taken away unless they cause some to fall. For they eat the bread of wickedness and drink the wine of violence. But the path of the just is as the shining light that shineth more and more unto the perfect day. The way of the wicked is as darkness, they know not at what they stumble. My son, attend to my words, incline thine ear unto my sayings. Let them not depart from thine eyes, keep them in the midst of thine heart. For they are life unto those that find them, and health to all their flesh. Keep thy heart with all diligence, for out of it are the issues of life. Put away from thee a froward mouth, and perverse lips put far from thee. Let thine eyes look right on, and let thine eyelids look straight before thee. Ponder the path of thy feet, and let all thy ways be established. Turn not to the right hand nor to the left. Remove thy foot from evil. 5. My son, attend unto my wisdom, and bow thine ear to my understanding, that thou mayest regard discretion, and that thy lips may keep knowledge. For the lips of a strange woman drop as an honeycomb, and her mouth is smoother than oil. But her end is bitter as wormwood, sharp as a two-edged sword. Her feet go down to death, her steps take hold on hell. Lest thou shouldest ponder the path of life, her ways are movable, that thou canst not know them. Hear me now, therefore, O ye children, and depart not from the words of my mouth. Remove thy way far from her, and come not nigh the door of her house, lest thou give thine honor unto others, and thy years unto the cruel, lest strangers be filled with thy wealth, and thy labors be in the house of a stranger. And thou mourn at the last, when thy flesh and thy body are consumed, and say, How have I hated instruction, and my heart despised reproof, and have not obeyed the voice of my teachers, nor inclined mine ear to them that instructed me. I was almost in all evil in the midst of the congregation congregation and assembly. Drink waters out of thine own cistern and running waters out of thine own well. Let thy fountains be dispersed abroad and rivers of waters in the streets. Let them be only thine own and not strangers with thee. Let thy fountain be blessed and rejoice with the wife of thy youth. Let her be as the loving hind and pleasant roe. Let her breast satisfy thee at all times and be thou ravished always with her love. And why wilt thou, my son, be ravished with a strange woman and embrace the bosom of a stranger? For the ways of man are before the eyes of the Lord, and he pondereth all his goings. His own iniquity shall take the wicked himself, and he shall be holden with the cords of his sins. He shall die without instruction, and in the greatness of his folly he shall go as a six. My son, if thou be surety for thy friend, if thou hast stricken thy hand with a stranger, thou art snared with the words of thy mouth, thou art taken with the words of thy mouth. Do this now, my son, and deliver thyself when thou art come into the hand of thy friend. Go, humble thyself, and make sure thy friend. Give not sleep to thine eyes, nor slumber to thine eyelids. Deliver thyself as a roe from the hand of the hunter, and as a bird from the hand of the fowler. Go to the ant, thou sluggard. Consider her ways and be wise, which having no guide, overseer, or ruler, provideth her meat in the summer and gathereth her food in the harvest. How long wilt thou sleep, O sluggard? When wilt thou arise out of thy sleep? Yet a little sleep, a little slumber, and a little folding of the hands to sleep. So shall thy poverty come as one that travaileth, and thy want as an armed man. A naughty person, a wicked man, walketh with a froward mouth. He winketh with his eyes, he speaketh with his feet, he teacheth with his fingers. Frowardness is in his heart, he deviseth mischief continually, he soweth discord. Therefore shall his calamity come suddenly, suddenly shall he be broken without remedy. These six things doth the Lord hate, yea, seven are an abomination unto him: a proud look, a lying tongue, and hands that shed innocent blood, and heart that deviseth wicked imaginations, feet that be swift in running to mischief, a false witness that speaketh lies, and he that soweth discord among brethren. My son, keep thy father's commandment, and forsake not the law of thy mother. Bind them continually upon thy heart, and tie them about thy neck. When thou goest, it shall lead thee. When thou sleepest, it shall keep thee. And when thou awakest, it shall talk with thee. For the commandment is a lamp, and the law is light, and reproofs of instruction are the way of life. To keep thee from the evil woman, from the flattery of the tongue of a strange woman. Lust not after her beauty in thine heart, neither let her take thee with her eyelids. For by means of a whorish woman a man is brought to a piece of bread, and the adulteress will hunt for the precious life. Can a man take fire in his bosom, and his clothes not be burned? Can one go upon hot coals, and his feet not be burned? So he that goeth in to his neighbor's wife, whosoever toucheth her shall not be innocent. Men do not despise a thief if he steal to satisfy his soul when he is hungry, but if he be found, he shall restore sevenfold. He shall give all the substance of his house. But whoso committeth adultery with a woman lacketh understanding. He that doeth it destroyeth his own soul. A wound and dishonor shall he get, and his reproach shall not be wiped away. For jealousy is the rage of a man, therefore he will not spare on the day of vengeance. He will not regard any ransom, neither will he rest content, though thou givest many gifts.
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4: Mama Ibondie, bagaila kafet an la tea kafet nou pe. 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

0: and for Christ we last. This is Celia Harlow Noel encouraging you to keep working for the Lord because Jesus is coming soon. When he comes, let the Savior say to you, you have run the race, you have kept the faith. So remember, please don't leave behind an unfinished task.
1: An unfinished task.
2: Good evening. Our presentation tonight is entitled Living Without the Fear of Tomorrow. Living Without the Fear of Tomorrow. We are going to answer the question, what does the future hold for your life? What does the future hold for you as a student, staff, or faculty? What does the future hold? And what does the future hold for a post-911 world? And how can we live without the fear of tomorrow? This is what we are going to deal with tonight. But just a quick review of last night's presentation. We presented a message titled Living Without the Fear of Worry. We took for our key text Matthew 6:33, which says, but seek first the kingdom of God and his righteousness, and all these things shall be added unto you. That was our key text. And we noticed that five times in Matthew chapter 6, in Christ's Sermon on the Mount, he said, we should not worry. In verse 25, don't worry about your life. Verse 27 of Matthew 6, don't worry because worrying won't help you. Verse 28, he says, don't worry about your outward appearance, your clothing and the rest. Verse 31, don't worry about all these things, the basic necessities of life. And then verse 34, don't worry about tomorrow. Incidentally, that final injunction, don't worry about tomorrow, is what we are going to talk about tonight. But we discovered last night that we can live without the fear of worry if in our life pursuits, that is, if in our seeking of all these things, we make God first, king over our lives, and we make a commitment to doing his will no matter what. That is what seeking the kingdom of God and his righteousness means. To save us from the moths, the rust, and the thieves, God's method for his children is always one day at a time. And as far as tomorrow is concerned, he wants us to place our future in his hands. This is briefly what we did last night. And typically about this time, I would take your questions that you would drop in the previous night. Last night there weren't any questions, so I'll go straight to my presentation. But if at the end of tonight's presentation you have any questions, you can just write them down and drop them in the question box, and then I will take them up, and tomorrow evening I would answer them. The topic for tonight, and I'm going to give a long introduction before we pray. The topic of tonight is living without the fear of tomorrow. And we are going to look at some surprising secrets from Iraq. Some surprising secrets from Iraq. September 11, on that day, two major earthquakes struck at the economic and military centers of the world's only superpower. I'm not talking about literal earthquakes. I'm talking about major tragedy in this country. This event on September 11 brought to the surface the hidden fear that we all carry as we walk through life. The reaction of virtually everybody was fear. For if 19 hijackers could paralyze in the greatest nation of the world, what will the future be like? I mean, think about it. 19 hijackers training in some caves in Afghanistan. I mean, they planned all of this and actually staged it, and it paralyzed a whole nation. If they can do that, then what does the future hold? The fear about the future and concerns about security shaped the outcome of the last U.S. presidential elections. Fear about the future and security concerns is also shaping current U.S. politics. There is fear about liberty and freedom, and the informal survey that we conducted here on campus, this was one of the fears the students identified. They said the fear of losing civil liberties, the fear of a fascist government, the fear of George Orwell's 1984 society. People are afraid what is going to happen to our liberty, even to this very day. And by the way, today we have the special U.S., how do you call him, that attorney for the U.S., I've forgotten his name, Mr. Gonzalez, the attorney general, appearing before the Congress to answer this very question about liberty, the wiretapping of the rest. It all has to do with fear about the future. And the fear about the future is also impacting every nation around the world. And certainly the fear about tomorrow is affecting young people and also immigrant communities in a very special way. On every campus where there are foreign students, they are nervous, because there are new restrictions about what they can and cannot do. And students, regardless of where they come from, are asking questions. What does the future hold for my studies? What about my career? What about my relationship? Will the person I'm dating actually marry me? There are fear on every hand. Sadly, this fear about tomorrow is causing even intelligent people, including those of us who live in the most enlightened and industrialized worlds, to fall for some of the most bizarre and biblically questionable teachings about the future. You may realize that even in this country and the Western world, there is a resurgence in people's interest in the zodiac or the stars, palmistry, New Age, even pagan religions. And within Christian religion, a lot of people are putting stock in dreams and visions and so-called words of revelation and prophecy. Everyone wants to know something about the future. There is interest in the occult, Eastern religions, and signs and wonder religions, with their emphasis on healing, prophecy, trance, noise, frenzy, speaking in tongues, is sweeping virtually every part of the Christian realm. The fear about tomorrow has also led some Christians to adopt new practices of spiritual warfare and deliverance ministry. Sometimes these are not qualitatively different from those in traditional African and Voodoo religions. Fear. But none of these sources can with certainty tell the future. Only God can do so. We can live without the fear of the future only if we trust our lives in the hands of the God who knows the future. And God has actually revealed to us what the future holds in a book we call the Bible. The accurate prediction of future events is known as prophecy, and in the Bible we find a number of prophecies to enlighten and guide believers so that we wouldn't be afraid of the future. In fact, God himself has promised a very special blessing to everyone who studies Bible prophecies. What is stated in the opening chapter of the book of Revelation, the last book of the Bible, applies also to all Bible prophecies. When you read Revelation chapter 1 verse 3, the Bible says, blessed, in other words, special blessings, is upon he that reads

This prophecy offers an irrefutable proof that God is in control of the future and that you can actually live without the fear of tomorrow. Surprisingly or astonishingly, this prophecy took place in Iraq, believe it or not. Even on this day, Iraq is still in the news, if not the news. But you know that Iraq has always been in the news since Bible times. Apart from Israel, Iraq is the second nation that is most often mentioned in the Bible. But in the Bible, the names that are used for Iraq are Babylon, or the land of Shinar, and Mesopotamia. The word Mesopotamia is a Greek word, means between two rivers. More exactly, we are talking about the two rivers, Tigris and Euphrates. That's what Mesopotamia means. The name Iraq means a country with deep roots. And indeed, Iraq is a country with deep roots, and it is a very significant country in the Bible, and this is why. Mesopotamia, which is now Iraq, was the cradle of civilization and the world. Did you know that the Garden of Eden was in Iraq? You find this in Genesis chapter 2, verses 10 to 14. Adam and Eve were created in Iraq, believe it or not. Genesis chapter 2, verse 7 and 8. Satan made his first recorded appearance in Iraq. You find this in Genesis chapter 3, 1 to 6. Nimrod established Babylon and the Tower of Babel, and these Babylon was the first major nation, and the Tower of Babel was built in Iraq. You find this in Genesis 10 and Genesis 11. The confusion of languages that took place, you know, in what we call the scattering of the people in Genesis 11, took place in Iraq. I'm talking about how Iraq has always been in the news, and it is still in the news today. Abraham came from Ur, which is a city in Iraq. You find this in Genesis 11 and Acts 7. Isaac's bride Rebecca came from Nahor, which is a city in Iraq. Jacob spent 20 years in Iraq and met his wife there, Rachel. The first world empire, or the first major superpower, was in Iraq. You find this in Daniel chapter 1 and Daniel chapter 2. Daniel was in the lion's den in Iraq. The three Hebrew children were in a fire in Iraq. The prophet Ezekiel preached in Iraq. The greatest revival in history was in Nineveh, which was a city in Iraq. The events of the book of Esther took place in Iraq. The book of Nahum was a prophecy against a city in Iraq. Again, the wise men who came to see Jesus after his birth were from Iraq. You find it in Matthew chapter 2, the wise men from the east. Peter preached in Iraq. You find it in 1 Peter chapter 5, verse 13. The book of Revelation has prophecies against Babylon, which was the old name for the nation of Iraq. You find this in Revelation 17 and 18. Given Iraq's long history, we must not be surprised that one of the most incredible proofs showing that God is in control of the future can be found in a very important event that took place in Iraq. We find this account in Daniel chapter 2. And today, our study is going to be based on Daniel chapter 2, because we are going to probe into evidence that you can live without the fear of tomorrow, because God holds your tomorrow. We shall discover that for over 2,600 years, God revealed, now 2,600 years ago, God revealed in advance the history of the world. God did so in a very remarkable dream, which he gave to King Nebuchadnezzar, the ancient king of Babylon, who lived some 600 years before Christ was born. And as

We proceed with our study. We are going to show that the accurate knowledge of God of events more than 2,000 years in advance gives proof that you can trust your tomorrow in His hands. And you also can live without the fear of tomorrow if you trust your lives in the hands of a God who knows the future. That's what we are going to study today. And as we said last night, before we continue, let us bow our heads for a short word of prayer. Our Father in heaven, we have gathered here tonight because we are seeking to know your will and also how we can live without being afraid of tomorrow. We invite you to speak to us as we begin this study. For we ask in Jesus' name. Amen. Our study tonight is based on Daniel chapter 2. Daniel chapter 2, the Old Testament book. And I'll recommend that when you go home tonight, you may just go and read it through. King Nebuchadnezzar was a statesman. He was a soldier and an architect. He was the ruler of the first world empire, the great kingdom of Babylon. By the way, Saddam Hussein found this king as his hero. Great statesman, a soldier, an architect. As the world's sole economic and military superpower, Babylon had a unique architecture and a homeland security. Its own homeland security measures were almost impregnable. The city of Babylon, you know, the empire was called the Babylonian Empire, but its capital was called Babylon. That capital was laid out in a perfect square, measuring about 15 miles or 24 kilometers on both sides. The walls of the city are estimated to have been about 300 feet high, over 90 meters high, and some 87 feet wide, that is about 26.5 meters thick. The walls were so wide that at least three chariots could race atop side by side. Perhaps I should explain to you, if you go to the Middle East today or to many parts of Europe, in the ancient cities, old cities, you would actually see walls surrounding it. It was the custom in the past to fortify your cities by building big walls. And Nebuchadnezzar erected massive walls along the perimeter of his capital city. Can you imagine walls 300 feet high? It's like a football field high, you know, put up. And then the thickness of the wall was 87 feet. Three or today about five cars can literally race side by side on top of this wall. These were all security measures. The city was laid out in perfect square, and the architectural splendor of the city was unsurpassed. Of course, Nebuchadnezzar himself, being an architect, he built the city to specification. He ensured that no enemy would scale the wall and capture the city. This is an artist's impression of ancient Babylon. You can see the massive walls surrounding it and its impregnable and beautiful gates. A moat or a big ditch of similar dimensions also surrounded the city. And he flooded the moat with water, making it difficult for anyone to come near the city wall. This was the logic of King Nebuchadnezzar. In a time where they didn't have airplanes to, you know, bomb you, you had to attack by way of the walls. And the walls itself were impregnable. But even before you got near the massive walls, he also dug a big moat or ditch, 300 feet deep. Think of it as a football field deep. And then it was also 87 feet wide. And then he flooded it with water, creating an artificial canal. His logic is no one could easily cross this moat or this ditch flooded with water. And if you did, and you came to the wall, you couldn't easily, climb it.
And if you are able to be successful, his well-drilled soldiers would rebuff you. This was what he did to ensure that Babylon was safe. Water supply into the city was provided by the great river Euphrates, which flowed under the wall through the middle of the city. And then, knowing very well that enemies could easily swim and by way of the river and come under the wall, he also built massive walls on the banks of the river as it entered the city. And then he connected both halves of the city by a bridge with massive gates of similar dimensions and well-drilled soldiers. The message, you cannot come to Babylon and conquer it. Nebuchadnezzar ensured that no nation would defeat his kingdom. And even if his city was besieged, that is, if you surrounded the city, the inhabitants of the city could survive on food that is stored in the city for at least 15 years. You know, he knew that the only way they could be defeated were to be starved to death. And typically in the past, that's what nations do. They would surround your city, cut off water supply, food supply, and whatever, and let you starve to death. Nebuchadnezzar knew that. And so he made sure he had made adequate provision that even if you surrounded his city, he could last for 15 years. And during that period, he could still grow some food supply. The message, you cannot take over Babylon. And of course, he built his famous Hanging Gardens of Babylon, which was itself one of the seven wonders of the world. He built it for his wonderful bride who couldn't stand a flat, plain area. Besides his economic and military might, this ancient superpower headed by Nebuchadnezzar was also a religious power. The city boasted of 200 temples to the pagan god Baal-Marduk. And Nebuchadnezzar himself had many psychics, astrologers, magicians, and all kinds of people to give him spiritual counsel. You know, it is not only in recent times that, you know, world leaders surround themselves with religious powers. You know, I understand years ago, even in this country, President Reagan had been consulting psychics. Our current president, President Bush, you know, is a religious person. He prays every day ostensibly to seek help from his God. King Nebuchadnezzar had his own gods. He had 200 temples dedicated to his God, and they were also supposed to help him, so that even if you had the power to militarily, economically, he also had the forces, supernatural forces, to protect him. That was his logic. In fact, when you look at the ancient city of Babylon, you can see some of these tall buildings over there. They call them ziggurats, where I have the word ziggurat. These were part of the temples for his gods. So he made every provision that his kingdom would last forever. But in spite of all the fortifications and his well-drilled army, in spite of his economic and religious resources, Nebuchadnezzar was not secure. It almost sounds like America. In spite of the fact that more of our money goes into the military, in spite of our homeland security, in fact, in spite of the fact that we are such a religious nation, America is not secure. That was ancient Babylon as well, the sole superpower of that era. It wasn't secured. In fact, when you read Daniel chapter 2, the Bible says, in the second year of his reign, King Nebuchadnezzar went to bed, wondering just how long his kingdom would endure. He, like other rulers, wanted to know about the future. No world leader today goes to bed safe. They are always worried. What is going to happen to me? If you live in a third world country, you are afraid that some government would overthrow you in a military takeover or something. If you live in this country, you are afraid that depending on the political fortunes turning, you would lose your power. Every government is afraid. And so was Nebuchadnezzar. While he was thinking about this, the Bible says he had a dream. A dream that was unlike any other dream he had had. That night, God looked down from heaven and chose to entrust this benevolent dictator with a look
into the future. In that prophetic dream, God outlined for us the world's history, especially the history of Europe and the Middle East from King Nebuchadnezzar's day until the very end of time. But the king was very disturbed for one good reason. Because when he woke up early from his bed, he realized that he had forgotten the dream he had. He knew something was wrong. I know you all have gotten that kind of experience where you dream, you wake up, you've forgotten the dream, but you knew that, or you know that something, you had some dream, but you can't seem to put a finger on it. That was Nebuchadnezzar. He couldn't remember what his dream was. All he knew it was some strange, weird dream. And as a Babylonian who placed great importance on dreams, the king wanted to know the dream and its interpretation. Of course, he had astrologers. He had magicians, enchanters, and sorcerers, today we'll say psychics. He had many of them, different kinds, who claimed they could all tell the future. And so, though it was very early, they were all summoned to the king's court. And the king told them, if you start reading from Daniel chapter 2 verse 3, the king told his psychics, his astrologers, I have had a dream and my spirit is anxious to know the dream. That's verse 3. And then verse 4, he asked the people to tell him the dream he had. And the astrologers responded in verse 4, O king, live forever. Tell your servants the dream and we would give you the interpretation. And Nebuchadnezzar at this point became upset. He said, you must tell me my dream which I have forgotten. And he said, Mr. President, no one has demanded that kind of thing before. Simply tell us the dream. We will tell you the dream and the interpretation. And the king was very, very upset. He said, my decision is firm. If you do not make known to me the dream and its interpretation, you shall be cut in pieces and your houses shall be made an ash heap. In other words, I'm going to execute you. Because the king's logic is, if you claim you can tell me the interpretation of the dream, you might as well tell me the dream itself. It almost looks like Americans today, you go to the television, a cute little girl comes up and says, dial your psychic. And then when you dial your psychic, who claims they can tell you your future, your career, your education, your health, your relationship, the first thing the psychics tell you, I haven't been there before, but those who've been there tell me, the first thing they ask you is, what is your credit card number? Now, of course, if they can tell you your future, they should be able to tell you your credit card number. But anyway, they do, and people are not so smart enough as to know the reason. Well, the king, King Nebuchadnezzar, was really upset. If you claim you can tell me the interpretation, then you might as well tell me the dream. If not, you are a bunch of liars and I'm paying you from government funds for nothing and you should be executed. That was his instruction in Daniel 2 verse 5. However, he added a little carrot. If you tell me the dream and its interpretation, you will receive gifts from me, rewards and great honor. Therefore, tell me the dream and its interpretation. I mean, that's the way you do it. There's a carrot and there's a stick. If you tell me the dream and its interpretation, great rewards. If you fail, you're going to die. That was Nebuchadnezzar. Verse 10, the Chaldeans, these are the magicians, answered the king and said, there is not a man on earth who can tell the king's matter. Therefore, no king, lord, or ruler has ever asked such things of any magician, astrologer, or Chaldean. He said, look, no one has ever asked this kind of thing. Ask all the presidents who ever reigned. They've never asked this kind of thing. All they did is they told us their dream and we told him their meaning. So what you are asking, quite frankly, no one. And they continue, there is no other who can tell it to the king except the gods whose dwelling is not with flesh. Implication, we are not gods, so we can't tell you. At this moment, the king gave instruction. He said, well, you have failed. Therefore, you must all be executed. So he ordered his defense minister or his commander, his name was Arioch, to go and then arrest all the wise men, the magicians, the soothsayers, the astrologers, arrest all of them and execute them. Just about this time in Babylon, there were three Hebrews who were also there. Their names, you may know, are Shadrach, Meshach, and Abednego. They had been brought
into Babylon as captives. They trained at the University of Babylon and became very brilliant statesmen. They did business administration. Some of them studied government, political science. I mean, they were very good. And the king embraced them and hired them as part of his court. In fact, they were considered wise men, not like the astrologers, but because they were so brilliant, the king included them amongst his wise men. And so when the decree went out that all the wise men, the soothsayers, the astrologers, the psychics should be executed, Daniel and his three friends were also rounded up. And then when Daniel heard about it, he told Arioch, the defense minister, or that's how we may call him today, he said, how come the decree is so hasty? Give us some time. Me, Daniel, and my three friends, we are going to talk to our God, and he is able to reveal the secrets to us. That night, the Bible tells us, Daniel and his friends prayed. I guess I should just ask, when you are faced with a threatening situation, you need to remember that there is no perplexity which is too great for the Lord to solve. There is no crisis which is too great for him to meet, and there is no difficulty that is too great for him to unravel. Take everything to the Lord in prayer, just as Daniel, when faced with a life-threatening situation, took their case to the Lord in prayer. And so the question is, are you facing some perplexity in your life today? Is the future difficult for you? Are you dating someone you are not sure if you should continue? Are you dealing with a serious health problem or a family situation or a financial issue? Is there a major business decision you have to make? Something about your future you are troubled about? Are you wondering about a course of study or a career to pursue? Are you disturbed by a problem with your family members, your parents, or your children? If so, the God who knows the future can guide you also, even as he did guide Daniel and his three friends. The Bible tells us, Daniel prayed, and that very night, God revealed the secret to him, the secret dream, or the dream which the king had forgotten. God revealed that secret to him, and also revealed its meaning to him. Immediately after that, in Daniel chapter 2 verse 23, the Bible says, Daniel rose up and offered a prayer of thanksgiving to God. He said, I thank you and praise you, O God of my fathers. You've given me wisdom and might, and you've now made known to me what we asked of you, for you've made known to us the king's demands. Question. Do we ourselves pray when we are in dire need? Or do we simply outsource our needs to some so-called men and women of God? Increasingly today, when we run into problems, we quickly jump and run to people whom we think have some direct line to God. Each one of us can pray directly to God, and God can hear our prayer. And by the way, do you thank God for our prayers that are answered? Some of us, our prayers are always, Lord, give me, give me, give me. But if we can do what Daniel did, Lord, thank you, thank you, thank you, perhaps our prayer life will be different and God would answer more prayers for us. We fail to thank him. Anyway, God revealed the dream and its interpretation to Daniel. And so Daniel went to the defense minister, Mr. Arioch, and said, do not execute the wise men of Babylon. That's Daniel 2:24. Take me to the king and I will interpret his dream for him. Notice, when Daniel was brought before the king, he didn't take credit and said, Mr. President, I am here to inform you that because I have is an A student or I am very brilliant and wise, I can tell you your dream. He didn't take the credit. Instead, he gave the credit to the Lord. In Daniel chapter 2 verse 27, the Bible says, Daniel speaking to the king said, the secret which the king has demanded, the wise men, the astrologers and the magicians and the soothsayers cannot declare unto the king, but there is a God in heaven who reveals secrets. That's Daniel chapter 2 verse 28. And he has made known to King Nebuchadnezzar what will be in the latter days. Notice this verse again. Verse 28 of Daniel 2. There is a God in heaven who reveals secrets.
And he has made known to King Nebuchadnezzar what will be in the last days. Three things are important. First, there is a God in heaven. This God is not dead. He lives. And when you approach him, he can reveal to you things about your future that are making you worry. He reveals secrets, for he knows all about our perplexities. He knows tomorrow and can help us plan the future. And also, in this passage, the Bible says, the revelation to King Nebuchadnezzar has to do with what would be in the last days. It deals with end time events. It was not just events in Nebuchadnezzar's day. And the dream concern our days also, because we are living in the last days. So I want you to bear in mind, what we are about to study is God's revelation to King Nebuchadnezzar, events that will extend to our very days. Daniel knew that only God could reveal the future. No doubt he had read and studied Isaiah 46 verse 9, which says, "For I am God and there is no other. I am God and there is none like me, declaring the end from the beginning and from ancient times things that are not yet done." God says he can actually see the way into the future and can tell you exactly what will be in the future. This wisdom came from God, who had taken this occasion to outline the history of the world for over 2,600 years through a dream he gave to King Nebuchadnezzar. First, Daniel will begin by giving us the background of the dream that the king had. He said in Daniel chapter 2 verse 29, "As for you, O king, thoughts came to your mind while you were on your bed about what would come to pass after this. And he who reveals secrets has made known to you what will be." Daniel then proceeds to tell the king the dream he had had. All these, by the way, are found in Daniel chapter 2. In verse 31, Daniel begins by telling the king the dream he had but had forgotten. He said, from verse 31, "You, O king, you were watching, and behold, there was a great image. This great image, whose splendor was excellent, stood before you, and its form was awesome. This image's head was of fine gold, its chest and arms were of silver, its belly and thighs were of bronze, its legs of iron, and its feet of iron and partly clay. You watched while a stone was cut without hands. It struck the image on its feet of iron and clay and broke them in pieces." Then verse 35 says, "Then the iron, the clay, the bronze, the silver, and the gold were crushed together, and it became like chaff from the summer threshing floors. The wind carried them away so that no trace of them could be found. And the stone that struck the image became a great mountain and filled the whole earth." Let me summarize again. According to Daniel, in Nebuchadnezzar's dream, he saw this majestic and awesome multi-metallic image. The head of gold, the chest of silver, the belly and thigh of bronze, the feet iron, and the legs partly of iron and clay. And in that dream, as the king watched this dazzling, imposing figure, he saw a stone cut without human hands, literally rolling, and it struck this image at its feet. The image collapsed, and this stone pulverized the entire structure, ground it in powder. And then there was some wind from nowhere. It blew this powder away. And then that stone started growing. It grew until it covered the whole earth. This was the dream the king had. We might have the same thought. What does this dream mean? And how come God was able to reveal this accurately to Daniel? Nebuchadnezzar's dream, however, predicts, as you are going to see, the rise and fall of key nations of the earth. The kingdoms represented in his dream have in some way or another influenced every nation of the earth, especially the nations of our modern times. In just 150 words,
God sketched the main course of human history from Babylon's time, some 600 years before Christ, to the climax of Earth's history. We are going to see some fascinating feature of Bible prophecy. Daniel, having revealed the dream, now proceeds to give the interpretation of this prophetic dream. In verse 38, he begins, "You are this head of gold," talking to King Nebuchadnezzar. He said, "You, King Nebuchadnezzar, you are the head of gold." What is Daniel saying? He's saying that Nebuchadnezzar's kingdom, the Babylonian kingdom, is the head which was in gold. Historians confirm that indeed Babylon was a golden empire. In fact, time would not allow me to read to you some materials from history showing that indeed Babylon, with its peerless grandeur, stood as a city, you know, represented by the golden head. Its hanging gardens, beautiful and impressive, adequately reflect that this kingdom was indeed a golden kingdom. According to the Bible, in Daniel chapter 2, Nebuchadnezzar's kingdom, Babylon, was the head of gold. Then Daniel chapter 2, verse 39, says that there would be a second world empire after Babylon. Notice what it says. "But after you shall arise another kingdom which is inferior to yours." You saw in that dream how there was the second part of that multi-metallic image was silver. God said it represents another kingdom. Nebuchadnezzar couldn't believe that his kingdom would come to an end. He thought it would last forever. Remember what we said earlier. He had made all these fortifications, high walls, a moat, well-drilled soldiers. He had all his gods on his side. I mean, can there be another kingdom after him? Would he be defeated? He couldn't believe it. As a matter of fact, tablets have been discovered in ancient Babylon where Nebuchadnezzar literally stamped his name on all the bricks, and the tablet basically said, "My kingdom would last forever." In fact, one of the tablets read, and I'm reading to your notice, "The fortifications of Esagila and Babylon, I, Nebuchadnezzar speaking, strengthen and establish the name of my reign forever." These are tablets that have been discovered by archaeologists. Incidentally, when you go to the Bible itself, in Daniel chapter 4, one of Nebuchadnezzar, his grandson called Nebuchadnezzar himself. He said, the king spoke saying, "It's not this great Babylon that I have built for a royal dwelling by my mighty power for the honor of my majesty." I mean, he built that city to last forever. But in spite of all his fortifications, on October 13, 539 BC, the golden kingdom of Babylon came to an inglorious end, just as the Bible prophesied. Question, how did it happen? And here comes a fascinating account. On October 13, 539 BC, two powers called the Medes and the Persians teamed together and decided to overrun Nebuchadnezzar's Babylon. The years before, they have conquered parts of the lands of the ancient Babylonian Empire, but they couldn't take the capital city Babylon because of all the fortifications. And so they came up with a plan. "The only way we can take Babylon is by way of the river Euphrates, which flowed through the city." They calculated that if we can drain the river Euphrates, the water level will go down, and then we can march our soldiers underneath the walls. The only obstacle for us is when we go inside the city, the two gates on both sides, which are through which have been connected a bridge, if we can time it so that the gates will be open, perhaps the guard there will be drunk, then we can easily have an access. So for the years they besieged the city, they were planning. Unknown to the king of Babylon, at that time it was Belshazzar, the Medes and the Persians divided their troops into three,
One was situated way upstream. They were digging a big ditch through which they were going to divert the river. And then they had two troops, one stationed at the entrance of the river Euphrates and the other at the exit. And so they said, the Babylonians celebrate a particular feast at a particular time. Think of it as their Thanksgiving or Christmas or Easter. It was a merrymaking occasion. And they said, if we time our attack on that night, perhaps the soldiers will be drunk. They'll be so complacent. They may be drunk and they may leave the gate unlocked. And that is what they did. October 13, 539 BC, they diverted River Euphrates. As the water level went down, their soldiers waded underneath it, entered the city, and to their shock, the inner gates were left open because it was a night of festivity and merrymaking, and they captured Babylon. In fact, the Bible's account of this is found in Daniel chapter 5. At that time, it was a king called Belshazzar who, during his drunken stupor, he saw the writing on the wall. Mene, mene, tekel, upharsin. That was the night. I've just given you the historical background. So the Medes and the Persians, they formed a new kingdom called the Medo-Persian Empire, and they became the second world empire symbolized by Babylon. On your screen are pictures of Belshazzar the night he was captured. Incidentally, some 300 years before Cyrus, by the way, Cyrus was the commander of the Medo-Persian army that took Babylon. 300 years even before Cyrus was born, God had prophesied through the prophet Isaiah that one day God will raise up a man by the name Cyrus who is going to capture Babylon, and God would actually open the gates before him. You find this in Daniel, Isaiah 45 verse 1. Thus says the Lord to his anointed, to Cyrus, whose right hand I have held to subdue nations before him and loose the armor of kings, to open before him the double doors so that the gates will not be shut. 300 years before even Cyrus came on the scene, God had prophesied that it is he, God, who would open the gates for him to conquer Babylon. And so, through other prophets in the Bible, God had prophesied the downfall of Babylon. In fact, through the prophet Jeremiah, Jeremiah 51:37, God said, Babylon will come to an end. It will be reduced to heaps. And Isaiah 13 verse 20 says, it shall never be inhabited again. Isaiah 13 21 says, wild beasts and desert shall lie there, and owls shall dwell. This magnificent city, God had prophesied through many prophets that it will be a wasteland. And today, when you go to the ruins of ancient Babylon, you are going to discover that indeed it lies in waste. Owls and jackals there. When you go to Babylon today, which is today modern country of Iraq, 60 miles south of Baghdad, ancient Babylon lies in ruins. Of Babylon's former glory, nothing remains but its name on a signpost at the roadside. And that is the signpost. Nothing is there, just as God prophesied. Only Saddam Hussein was trying to restore ancient Babylon to its former status. Because, as I indicated earlier, Saddam Hussein had Nebuchadnezzar as his hero. So the Bible was fulfilled that indeed after Nebuchadnezzar's empire, another kingdom which was inferior to his, the Medo-Persians, came to power, symbolized by the chest which was of silver. But notice in that dream, the Bible also said Daniel saw in Nebuchadnezzar's dream not only the head of gold, the chest of silver, the belly and thighs were of brass. What does this mean also? Notice what the Bible says in verse 39 of Daniel 2. Next, there will be a third kingdom, one of bronze, which will rule over the whole world. There will be a third world empire, as the Bible says. The forces, or the kingdom of Medo-Persia,
reigned for about 208 years. It became a dominant power, the Medes and the Persians, until the forces of Alexander the Great defeated the Medo-Persians in 331 BC at the Battle of Arbela. Some history books tell you the Battle of, you know, Arbela. The Greek kingdom became the third world empire that also became a superpower over the whole world. I have historical data showing that indeed the forces of Alexander the Great, which pretty much in very rapid succession took over the whole world. It became the brass kingdom, as God said. But notice in Nebuchadnezzar's dream, there was also the legs which were of iron. What does the Bible say about this also? In verse 40, the Bible says, "And the fourth kingdom shall be strong as iron." Shall be strong as iron. In fact, when you read the history of Rome, book 3, chapter 10, the Bible tells us that, the history document tells us, on June 22nd, 168 BC, at the Battle of Pydna, some historical books say the Battle of Pydna, perished the empire of Alexander the Great 144 years after his death. What is it telling us? We are being told that the fourth world empire, the superpower after Babylon, we have Babylon, Medo-Persia, Greece, the fourth one was Rome. Rome became now the world's superpower, symbolized by the legs of iron. Indeed, the iron legs described well the ruthless and destructive power of the fourth world empire. Historians describe this world empire as the iron monarchy of Rome. They use the very language of the Bible, iron. The Roman Empire was so strong and also very ruthless. The Caesars of Rome called themselves gods and demanded the worship and obedience of all men. It was during the time of the Roman rule over the whole world that two great events took place in the world. It was during the reign of Rome that Christ was born. That is why Augustus Caesar passed a decree to tax the whole world. It was the world superpower. It was also during that time that Christ was crucified. A Pontius Pilate, a Roman governor, was the one who gave the instruction. Rome was ruling the whole world. They were the fourth world empire, just as the Bible said. But notice, the pattern of prophecy will now change, and this is where something fascinating is about to happen. According to the Bible, there would be no world empire that would follow Rome. Notice what the Bible says. You recall in Nebuchadnezzar's dream, he saw the legs of iron and then the feet were iron mixed with clay. What does this mean? You find this in verse 41, Daniel 2. Daniel is interpreting, "Just as you, King Nebuchadnezzar, saw that the feet and toes were partly of baked clay and partly of iron, so this will be a divided kingdom." According to the Bible, Roman Empire is going to be divided. Verse 42, "So the kingdom shall be partly strong and partly fragile." Verse 43, "The people will be a mixture and will not remain united any more than iron mixes with clay." Verse 43, "As you saw iron mixed with ceramic clay, they will mingle with the seed of men, but they will not adhere one to another, just as iron does not mix with clay." Observe three things said about the divided kingdoms that would emerge from ancient Roman Empire. One, some of the kingdoms would be strong, others would be weak. Two, they would attempt to unite. And three, no effort would succeed in uniting them. This is what the Bible said. The question is, have these prophecies been fulfilled? The answer is absolutely. The kingdom that emerged from Rome, the Roman Empire, had been divided into weak and strong nations, and over the years, attempts have been made to unite them.
Historians tell us that between AD 351 and AD 476, Rome was divided into many segments represented by the feet of the image made of iron and clay. Church history, page 175, tells us that independent Germanic kingdoms had been established on the ruins of the Roman Empire. In fact, they were originally divided into 10 major divisions, three of which were later on absorbed. And their names are given over here on the board. We have the Anglo-Saxons. These were the ancient names. Suevi, the Visigoths, the Franks, Alemanni, Lombards, Ostrogoths, Burgundians, Heruli, and the rest. This division was completed by 476 AD. Today, their names, the original names, Alemanni, they are known as the Germans. The Burgundians are the Swiss. Franks are the French, the Lombards are the Italians, the Saxons or Anglo-Saxons are the English, the Suevi are the Portuguese, the Visigoths are the Spanish, and then we have the Heruli, Ostrogoths and Vandals, which were later on extinct. And this is how they are shaped on the map. What will be the nature of these divided kingdoms that emerged from ancient Rome? What has God said about them? According to the Bible, these kingdoms will mingle with the seed of men, but they will not cleave to another. By the way, since that time, the nations that emerged from the ancient Roman Empire have continued to divide into the nations we know today as Europe. And according to the Bible, they will cleave themselves to each other, but they would never cleave. They would attempt to unite, but they would fail. God's proclamation that these kingdoms will never be reunited as a world empire again limits what these nations can do. God said that if they mingle themselves with the seeds of men, in other words, if they even try intermarriage, that won't work. It would unite them. Do you know that the nations of Europe have tried to be united, tried so many means, and one of the means have been through intermarriage. If you go to Denmark today, the palace there, you are going to discover the family tree of the royal families of Europe, which is pictured there, and you are going to discover almost all the ancient rulers from the royal families of Europe were all related. Because what usually happened is, let's say, the French king would give his daughter to the king of, let's say, the British. And then the British would give their son to, let's say, the Portuguese. The Portuguese would give them to the Russians or whatever. The idea is, if our family, the royal family, are related by intermarriage, then there will be no war and we can be united. But this failed. Also, this is the family tree over there showing. Even Queen Victoria was at one time related to all the royal families of Europe. Intermarriage. But this experiment didn't work. They couldn't get along. In fact, many of the wars in ancient Roman ancient Europe were actually family squabbles because they were fighting among themselves. God had predicted that they couldn't stick together. They tried and will continue to try to put the Roman Empire back together again. But as the Bible said, this would never last, just as iron and clay will not stick together. For example, between 1850 and 1914, several attempts at intermarriage were tried. For example, Napoleon divorced his wife, Josephine, to marry Marie-Louise of Austria, hoping that that will unite the two nations. It didn't work. At one time, Queen Victoria was related to all the royal families in Europe. He was thus called the grandmother of Europe. That failed even to unite Europe, just as the Bible said. But all these failed. Besides intermarriage, others also tried other means to unite the nations of Europe. They used military conquest. Some of these individuals, you probably have never heard of their names. Others you have heard, who tried to unite Europe, that failed, just like the Bible said. I have on the screen for you some of the people who attempted to unite Europe through military powers. We have people like Charlemagne or Charles the Great. In fact, he was actually crowned by the Pope in AD 800, thinking that would unite Europe. It failed. We have Charles V,
And he failed to unite them. Louis XIV, Napoleon, Kaiser Wilhelm, who brought us the First World War, Adolf Hitler, who brought us the Second World War. They all sought to unite Europe. You know, Hitler calls it the Third Reich, you know, hoping it would unite. It failed to unite Europe. Napoleon is well known. He failed to unite Europe. Why? Because the Bible says, they shall not cleave one to another. However, men are still trying to weld the European countries together. But they just can't seem to stick together, just as God said. They may get together, but they can't stick together. In fact, in our own day, communism tried to unite Europe through the Marxist philosophy. At one point, they conquered almost one-third of the world, conquered most of the lands of Europe, but communism couldn't unite Europe. Right before our eyes, 1989, the Berlin Wall crumbled, signaling the defeat of communism. In 1991, the USSR, the United the Soviet Socialist Republic, disintegrated. Communism failed to unite Europe because God said they can never do it. Are you aware that besides intermarriage and military conquest, another attempt being used to unite Europe is diplomacy or peace talks? The League of Nations was formed after World War I. This gave impetus to the formation of the United Nations after World War II. It was originally an attempt to bring harmony among the nations, and beginning with World War I, the nations of Europe. But this has failed to unite Europe. In our own day, another attempt is being made. We call it the European Union, which is an attempt to have one common European currency, European flag, European parliament. I mean, all of this. I recall in 2002, I was in Nuremberg, Germany. I just came last week from Nuremberg, Germany. But in 2002, I was there, and it was there that very year, the very time I went there, that they launched the new currency called the euro. Previous to that, every European country, most of them had their own currency. The Germans had their Deutschmark, the Italians had their lira, and everyone had their own currency. But now they have one common currency. It is an attempt, part of the European Union, to unite the nations of Europe. But in spite of that, there are still problems. The European Union is battling for a constitution for its 25 members. Last year, votes in France and Netherlands literally blew away their grand objective. They are attempting, but the Bible says they would not cleave one to another. So today, we are living right at the feet of the multi-metallic image, with nations which arose from the ancient Roman Empire, the nations of Europe, trying to unite, but just as the Bible said, they cannot cleave one to another. Nebuchadnezzar must have been puzzled by this turn of prophecy. God foretold the doom of four great world empires. God also predicted that Rome would be succeeded by a number of separate nations, seven of which are represented in Western world today, some strong, some weak. But they are still hopelessly divided. The question is, what is going to happen next? And I'm about to bring this to an end. With obvious joy and confidence, Daniel now came to the astounding climax in interpreting the dream of the great multi-metallic image. In Daniel chapter 2 verse 44, Daniel said, in the time of those kings, that is, in the time of the divided nations of Europe, in the time of those kings, the God of heaven will set up a kingdom that would never be destroyed, nor will it be left to another people. It will crush all those kingdoms and bring them to an end, but it will itself endure forever. You recall that stone that smote that image at its feet. According to Daniel, it is a representation of how God is going to come himself to establish his kingdom. It's a reference to the second coming of Christ. Verse 45 of Daniel 2. This is the meaning of the vision of the rock, which was cut out of a mountain, but not by human hands. A rock that broke the iron, the bronze, the clay, the silver, and the gold to pieces. The great God of heaven has shown the king what will take place in the future. The dream is true, and the interpretation is trustworthy. If you have the King James Version, it says, the dream is certain.
and the interpretation sure thereof. What Daniel is saying is, I guarantee you that what God has said will come to pass. And we, living 2,600 years later, can look back and see actually the succession of these nations. We are living right at the feet, and we can truthfully say everything God said will come to pass has come to pass. The only major event yet to happen is that stone which was cut without human hands. It is a divine intervention. God himself, Jesus, will come again as King of Kings and Lord of Lords and bring an end to this world. That is what we are awaiting. The next great event on the stage of human history will be the second coming of Christ and the establishment of his kingdom. This is represented by the gold which was cut without human hands, not by the mighty hands of human beings, but by the mighty arm of God himself. This is it. And that day, when you read Revelation 11 verse 15, at that time the kingdoms of this world would have become the kingdoms of our Lord. He shall reign forever and ever. That is where we'll sing the great hallelujah chorus. The second coming of Christ is the next great event. Jesus will come to reign. And after Daniel told the dream and its interpretation to the king Nebuchadnezzar, the Bible says King Nebuchadnezzar rose up from his throne, slowly and humbly prostrated himself before Daniel, and in honor of Daniel's great God. And Nebuchadnezzar said in verse 47 of Daniel 2, truly Daniel, your God is the God of gods, the Lord of kings, and the revealer of secrets. And yes, whatever God said will take place has taken place. From Daniel's day, the Babylonian Empire, the head of gold, has come and gone. Then the Medo-Persian kingdom came, represented by the chests and arms of silver. Then came the third world empire, Greece, who's represented by the thighs of bronze. And then we had the Roman Empire that held sway over the whole world for hundreds of years. And that Roman Empire also finally disintegrated into the divided nations of Europe. We are living at the very feet of that image. If that image is God's prophetic calendar, we are living right at the end of time. And the question is, are you ready for the next great event? That is the question we must ask ourselves. Are you ready for the second coming of Christ? You can live without the fear of the future only if you trust your life in the hands of a God who knows the future. You can actually face tomorrow if you place your future in God's hands and allow him to lead you one day at a time. Think about it. If God could tell in minute details the rise and fall of nations, why can't he take care of your tomorrow? If he could predict 2,600 years in advance, why can't he tell and reveal and plan for you your 70 years of life? You can actually live without the fear of tomorrow if you entrust your hand, your life, in the hands of God. And then God will guide you one day at a time. He will order your steps. You have problems about your marriage, about your relationship? God knows the future. He has a plan for your life. He has revealed this plan in his word. All you need to do is to consult him. Make him first in your life, like we said yesterday. Let him be king over your life today. And watch what he's going to do tomorrow. Are you having problem about your finances? You can trust him with your future. You having problems about your health? You can trust him. I mean, our God is an awesome and majestic God. You can actually live without the fear of tomorrow if you place your life in the hands of a God who knows tomorrow. Jesus said, there are only two choices you face. Either you fall on Christ today, the rock of ages, you humbly bow before him. Or if you refuse
on that day, he, that rock, that pulverized, that multi-metallic image will fall on you. You read it, by the way, in Luke chapter 20, verses 17 to 18. Jesus referred to this event in Daniel. He said, "And he beheld them and said, what is this that then is written? The stone which the builders rejected, the same is become the head of the corner. Whosoever shall fall on that stone shall be broken, but on whomsoever it shall fall, it will grind him to powder." Two choices. Jesus says, either today you fall on that stone. Jesus is that stone. He is called the Rock of Ages.

0: we cannot see the kingdom of God. The best way to be a citizen of America is you must be born an American or be naturalized. The best way and the only way to be a citizen of God's kingdom is you must be born again in a special operation called a naturalization process where God works a miracle in your heart. This is what happens when you give your life to Him, saying, Lord, take my life, mold me and use me. And when you do so, on that day, He's going to tell you in the words of Matthew 25:34, come, you blessed of my Father, inherit the kingdom which was prepared for you from the foundation of the world. The question is, would you make the right choice today? Would you allow Jesus, the one who knows your future, to take control over it today and start preparing you, not just for your life here on earth, but for the world to come? This is the choice you need to make. And how do you make it? It's very simple. Bow your head and tell the Lord, Lord, take my life. For too long I've been running my life. I've made a mess out of it. Take my life. Make it your own. I want you to be the boss of my life. Whatever you bid me to do, help me to obey. I'll commune with you day by day. Each day I'll begin the day with you in prayer. I'll listen to what you have to say to me through your word. You speak to me through the Bible, and I'll talk to you in prayer. And day by day, this God would hold you. He will carry you. He would lead you one day at a time. This is how you can live without the fear of tomorrow. Is that your wish? Is that your prayer? Why not bow your head for prayer? Our Father in heaven, we thank you for revealing to us this amazing and irrefutable proof that you are in control. And that even in the rise and fall of nations, there is a hand that is directing everything. If you can control and you know and direct the affairs of the world, you definitely can direct our own private lives. And so tonight we bow before you. Take us, mold us, use us, and help us to trust our lives fully in your hands, and that you can order it one day at a time. Remove every fear from our hearts once we give our lives to you, and walk with us day by day. Continue to teach us this day, the coming days, until we see your face when you come again in your kingdom. This is our prayer in Jesus' name. Amen.
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0: the Lord make you to increase and abound in love one toward another, and toward all men, even as we do toward you.
1: Experience this day.

The Divine Refiner, October 13th. And I will turn my hand upon thee, and purely purge away thy dross, and take away all thy tin. Isaiah 1:25. We will be tried in every way until all the dross and tin are purged from us, and nothing but the pure gold remains. There is a work to be accomplished for you. You must possess deep humility of soul and war against self and an unyielding will, or you will certainly be ensnared by the enemy. Some who love to hear and tell some new thing have grieved you, have injured you, and you have in your mind censured those who did not deserve censure and been suspicious of those whom you could safely trust. When you take the position you should, then your heart will be strongly knit with your brethren and sisters, and their hearts will be knit with yours. But you have been weaning yourself from your brethren, and the cause exists in yourself. You are not willing to be led and instructed. Darkness and clouds are gathering over you. Satan desires you that he may sift you as wheat. He is anxiously watching for your downfall, that he may exult over you. God calls his church to be more separate from the world in their dress than you have thought. God is constantly instructing his people to flee from pride of appearance, from love of self, but you are working directly against the Spirit of God in this matter. Hence, you are walking in darkness, and place yourself upon the battlefield of the enemy. I saw that God loves you. The Good Shepherd has tenderly cared for you and preserved you amid your afflictions and sufferings of mind. Yet you must yield your will and judgment and be willing to be taught. None, no, not one, can go alone to heaven. God has a people whom he is leading, guiding, and instructing. They must be subject one to another. If one undertakes to go alone, independently, to heaven, he will find he has chosen the wrong path that will not lead him to life. I have tried to write this matter as it was presented to me. May you see it as it is my prayer, and make sure and thorough work for eternity.

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2: Have you ever been absolutely sure you were right about something, and then you found out you were completely wrong? You know, I once confidently gave someone directions for 20 minutes in completely the wrong direction. And the worst part, I wasn't even a little bit uncertain. I was committed. Turns out confidence and accuracy are not the same thing. Tonight, we're going to be talking about that on a much bigger scale, because history shows us that entire institutions that were certain they were right, have gotten some of the most important questions completely wrong. And the question for tonight is, how do we make sure we're not doing the same thing? Before we bring our guest out, I want to see a raise of hands. How many of you believe that every person, regardless of where they come from and what they believe in, have equal worth? Raise your hands. Keep that in mind tonight, because everything we're about to discuss comes back to that. Our first guest has spent years digging through history's archives, and what he found out will surprise you. When faith and power collided in 19th century America, most people got it wrong. But a small, unlikely group got it right. He's an assistant professor of church history and the author of the book Apocalyptic Abolitionism. Please welcome to Hope at Night, Dr. Kevin Burton. Dr. Burton, you know, when people hear terms like race and slavery, and they hear about, you know, things like the Civil War, all of that was in the past.
3: Right.
2: Why does that matter for us today?
3: That's a great question. No lectures here, but the point is, I think it is important for our lives and how we try to live like Christ. And so for me, I grew up, in the South, and I was, in a particular kind of context. And I grew up with biases and things that I wasn't aware of. But as I got into the archive and I started doing research on the anti-slavery movement, it started to impact me personally. And I started to realize, these issues of racism are still very much present in this world. And there was a lot of people that passionately cared about trying to eradicate this. And what am I doing myself? And so for me, this whole thing has been about really honestly trying to be more like Jesus.
2: You know, when you think about the Civil War, for example, in elementary school, I grew up going to a public elementary school. Maybe you did, I'm not sure. And, we have sort of these ideas about history, American history. And American history oftentimes is colored in a certain way just so that the positive stuff is there. I mean, there are positive aspects to it. But when we think of things like the Civil War, we think about the North versus the South. We think about, those that were against slavery versus those that were for slavery.
3: Right.
2: And we think about maybe Christians who were against slavery.
3: Yep.
2: Against those maybe bad Christians or atheists or agnostics that were for slavery.
3: Right.
2: But from your study of history, what really took place?
3: Yeah, well, really, the whole simplistic dichotomy of like a anti-slavery North and a pro-slavery South is just very wrong. As it turns out, almost every American was supportive of slavery in some way, shape, or form, including in the North. They may have been open advocates for slavery, but more often they were just going to stay silent and say, well, that's politics or that's, controversial. We're just going to stay out of that. And we're not going to do anything to try to eradicate this because we don't want the nation to split apart. And so the abolitionists were different. They are people who were advocating for the immediate and total abolition of slavery and equal rights for black people in America. And they only ever comprised about 1 or 2% of the northern population. So they're a tiny, minuscule minority throughout the entire antebellum period. That's the period of years before the Civil War.
2: So with what was taking place, how would you break up the various Christian groups. What were some of the Christian perspectives at that time regarding slavery?
3: Yeah, well, most people are Christian in some form in America at this time. And so the people that I'm talking about are largely Christians. Mm-hmm. And so the overwhelming majority of Christian groups, they were supportive of slavery in some way, shape, or form, like I said. So all of the major denominations, the Baptists and Methodists are the largest in the mid-19th century. But then there's also the Congregationalists and the Presbyterians. And all of them, and then all the other ones that anyone would know about, they were all, they refused to even condemn slavery as a sin until the middle of the Civil War. They wouldn't even call it a sin.
2: So how was it that such a small group was able to bring about or maybe bring exposure to this?
3: That's great. It comes from the slaves themselves and the slaves that had freed themselves in some way, shape, or form, and they realized that slavery was horrible. And slowly, very slowly, they start to help some white people wake up and realize that this is a problem. It really kicks into higher gear when a couple of black abolitionists in Baltimore, they convince a young 20-something-year-old white guy named William Lloyd Garrison that this is a problem. And this idea of colonizationism, which is really like a way to try to get black people out of America and make America totally white, it was ostensibly about liberating slaves, but maybe gradually. But in reality, they're sending almost as many freed slaves out of the country. So it was really a racist scheme to try to make America white. And so these abolitionists, these black abolitionists in Baltimore, they convince Garrison that it's a sin and that it's wrong and that it should be eradicated immediately. And Garrison is a powerful organizer, and he basically launches a newspaper called The Liberator that really starts to rally people, and you finally get a mass movement. Again, a tiny minority of America's population, but you get a mass movement that actually starts to push against this. And we have the first interracial movement to try to eradicate racism.
2: I remember a number of years ago, I watched a documentary on something called the Slave Bible.
3: Yeah.
2: And it was interesting. This was a Bible that was given to a number of slaves.
3: Yeah.
2: And in this Bible, they actually had removed stories like the Book of Exodus.
3: Oh, sure.
2: You know, your story really about God liberating a group of slaves from, you know, terrible taskmasters. And they removed other portions of scriptures.
3: Absolutely.
2: How could Christians at that time simply ignore the Bible when they had, many of them had the whole Bible?
3: Right. That's a great question. I mean, probably the place to start is to remind ourselves that slavery had existed for millennia. Mm. And so an anti-slavery or a world where slavery is illegal, that had never been seen before. You know, and so you can give it to them in that sense and say, well, you know, that's just the way life is. And yet at the same time, it came down to their choices. These people were choosing to read the Bible in a particular kind of way to get the outcome they wanted that supported a specifically race-based chattel slavery. And that kind of slavery was not really what was going on in the biblical time period. It was not race-based until the African slave trade opens up in the 1470s. And really, it's not even always a life servitude kind of thing, especially where your offspring are born into slavery. So American slavery is its own thing, and it really becomes a choice. And pro-slavery folks, especially in the South, they will increasingly defend the moral good of slavery the closer you get to the Civil War.
2: When you think about, let's nuance this a little bit, when you think about some of these Christian groups that were against slavery, what unique perspectives did they hold that allowed them, I should say, that led them down this belief, hey, look, treating other human beings like animals is wrong.
3: Yeah.
2: What were those unique beliefs?
3: I think it really, like, the one I would point to as the most important was the golden rule. I think the golden rule of doing unto others as you would have them do unto you was sort of the mantra for abolitionists. And they leaned into that hard. Now, there were many other texts, many other arguments that they throw out there. But this was sort of like the, I'll say, gold standard, if I can use a pun, right? And so I think that was a big part of what was going on. These groups also tended to be smaller. And so smaller groups that are marginal already, they sometimes have a keener eye to care for the marginal people that are somewhat like themselves in some sense. And they often were located just in the North. That probably helped some, but again, most people in the North were supportive of slavery in some way, shape, or form.
2: Are we talking about like groups like the Quakers?
3: Actually, the Quakers were supportive of slavery.
2: Oh.
3: Yeah. Most people get that wrong. They think that the Quakers were abolitionists and so forth, but no, they weren't. Many of them were. And I don't want to undersell those who did amazing things, and there were many, especially like in Philadelphia. But the Quakers, who were abolitionists, like other abolitionists, they end up abandoning all of their churches because of the pro-slavery stance of their churches. And so they come out. They're called come outers. Mm-hmm. They come out of what they called Babylon. So,
2: interesting.
3: Yeah. Yeah.
2: You wrote this book, Apocalyptic Abolitionism. What is this book about?
3: That book is showing how a large section of the abolitionist movement was driven and motivated by the soon coming of Jesus. Hmm. And so apocalypse is a big theme of this book, and we're talking about sort of end of the world apocalypticism. And yet most people have thought that apocalypticism has nothing to do with making the world better. And they assume and have argued for really about a century that if people believe Jesus is coming soon, they may be so heavenly minded they're of no earthly good. And so I show that that is not the case. And so
2: before you go any further, that's sure. Really fascinating, because you would think, or at least it logically follows, that those that believe maybe in the nearness of the end of time,
3: yeah,
2: they might be a little bit more, we don't need to worry about other things. Let's just focus on what they deemed the priorities. But you're telling me that there are groups of people, and there were groups of people, because of what they believed about the second coming, said, no, we actually think we should make the world a better place.
3: Yep, that's right.
2: Tell us a little bit more about this.
3: Yeah, it's basically a way to prepare to meet Jesus. They wanted to help convert as many people as they could to be ready to meet Jesus. They wanted to show that they were ready themselves. And so they are passionate about this. And they tended to be more active rather than less active because of the fact that Jesus was coming soon. And they wanted to prepare the world for this.
2: Yeah. Who were these people?
3: Well, most of them are in a group that are known as the Millerites. And they followed the teachings of a farmer from upstate New York called William Miller. And Miller starts to preach and write in the early 1830s and proclaim that Jesus is coming back to earth in about 1843 or 1844. And the Millerites were basically sort of like a parachurch organization, and they came from virtually all of the religious denominations in America at the time, including some Roman Catholics, including some Mormons, some Quakers, you know, all of the little groups as well. And it just becomes its own movement about preparing the world to see Jesus. And so they're sort of latched on to the dates in 1843 and then eventually 1844 in the spring and fall of 1844, and so forth. And abolitionism was a core aspect of Millerism itself. Millerism actually spreads primarily through anti-slavery networks and circles, and they had a massive influence on the entire anti-slavery movement. And so I tell that story in this book. It's a group of abolitionists that no historian has ever consciously written about. Many of the actors in that book people have written about because a lot of them are famous, and yet no one has known that they were apocalyptic abolitionists or Millerites, as they were known at that time.
2: You know, when you think about, let's say, the book of Revelation, for example, yeah. It talks about the gospel going to every nation, tribe, tongue, and people group. And that's also the mission of Hope Channel, is to take the gospel to everybody, everyone in the world. The fact that that's found in scripture, what is that telling us about how we should see people?
3: Yeah, that's a great question. So we can't literally spread the gospel if we have a problem with the bodies of other people. Mm. And so if we fail to recognize that every human being is made in God's image, then the gospel literally can't go to everyone. And God, in some sense, he can't come if you look at scripture, right? Because it says it has to go to the whole world. And so this is a sort of clarion call, or an anti-racist call, if you will, anti-biased in general call, for all of us to keep in mind. And so biases are very common. They're part of sin, and so in some sense they latch onto us very, very early. And so we really need to remember that the gospel is about transforming us in our entire self, a new heart of flesh we need. And so whenever we can have that, hopefully texts like this will help us remember every nation, tribe, language, and people means literally every nation, tribe, language, and people. So,
2: I mean, I believe it to be true. I know someone must have believed it because they reached out to me many years ago, you know?
3: For sure.
2: When you think about, you know, these Millerites, you describe this sort of ragtag group of people that welcomed people from almost every denomination. They were focused on studying prophecy, the second coming of Jesus, and they believed in the equality of human beings. Are there Millerites alive today?
3: In a sense, no, and in a sense, yes, right? I mean, no one is really identifying as a Millerite really today, and yet the Millerite movement, it sort of splintered and fractured into various different Adventist, sort of groups. They actually were called and called themselves Adventist. Millerism and Millerite, those were pejorative terms that were put on them by antagonists. But they called themselves Adventists, and so the largest group that has grown out of that is now the Seventh-day Adventist Church, and so there's over 20 million Adventists around the world today. So, in a sense, there are Millerites, but the teachings of Miller himself have changed. I mean, Adventist beliefs are very close in some respects, but very different as well. So, we don't exactly hold to every single view that Miller himself held, but the basics Adventists today do. Yeah.
2: You know, you're talking about, obviously, you know, abolitionism and being just aware of the value that God places upon people. Yeah. Taking this to a very practical level, does this just mean we buy candy bars that are, you know, ethically sourced? Is that what that means? Is that the totality of this?
3: You know, I think those things are good, but it's not really the totality of it, no. I think that racism and bias and bigotry, they manifest in so many different kinds of ways. And it's really about doing our best to know how to navigate things on a personal level as well as a sort of systematic level. And the system is very much biased as well. And so I think that history helps us to see how that has always been the case. And so I think to navigate this for us, it's about trying to figure out and learn the best ways to be ethical. But it's really impossible for us to all sort of be completely clean. I mean, how do you not buy, like, one of the hardest things, even for abolitionists, was always trying to avoid slave labor products. And there were abolitionists who tried to boycott those. Some of the people in that book, they were adamant about this. And yet that was always the hardest thing to do, because where do you get these basic things that are primarily coming from the South, like cotton and sugar and even other things? You mentioned chocolate. Most people don't know that, like, most chocolate is harvested and picked by child slaves on the west coast of Africa. It's easier for candy bars, but it's harder for things like ice cream, any kind of brownie mix or whatever. Forget it. They're all gonna have the slave chocolate in them. And so it's hard. My wife and I have chosen to try to do our best in this regard. And so we try to avoid buying slave chocolate today. But are we perfect in that? No, I don't know that we can. I don't know if it's possible.
2: You know, it's so interesting. If people really knew that slavery still exists today, I mean,
3: even more than it did back then.
2: Right. You know, it's fascinating. Yeah. In scripture, in the book of Revelation, it does talk about that there are people in bondage at the very end still when Jesus shows up.
3: Which That's right.
2: Tells us, like, this thing about slavery, actually, it, globally speaking, it very much exists in some. If people knew where parts of their computer and their cars come from,
3: that's right,
2: blow their mind.
3: Absolutely. And slavery is still technically legal in the U.S. The 13th Amendment actually legalizes slavery in prisons. So the very amendment that outlawed race-based chattel slavery in America actually protects slavery in prisons today. And that's an older form of slavery. But then there's all the illegal forms, sex trafficking and all sorts of stuff. And it's rampant. Yeah.
2: Dr. Byrne, I feel like we can keep talking about I feel like we're about to go down a rabbit hole, but we have much more to talk about when we come back. Dr. Burton shows us how the same faith produced radically different results, and how the small minority, the ones everyone dismissed, turned out to be the ones who got it right. If you'd like free access to the first chapter of Dr. Kevin Burton's book, Apocalyptic Abolitionism, or a discount on the book, please visit hopechannel.tv/hopeatnight and enter in the claim code below. When we come back, we'll meet a historian who will bring that history all the way to the present. Don't go away.

0: Welcome back to Hope at Night. Dr. Burton left us with the question I don't think any of us can shake too easily. How do we know we're actually following what's true and when we're just following ourselves? That question is about to get very current. Our next guest is a PhD historian and an archivist for the Office of Public Records and Archives in Washington, D.C.'s city government. And tonight, he's our guest. Please welcome to Hope at Night, Dr. Warfield. Dr. Warfield, we have much to talk about tonight.
1: Yes, we do, apparently. I love it.
0: Now, I want to intro this by saying there is a lot of talk right now. And let's just, for the moment, lay aside maybe partisan concepts and ideas. Let's just get right into the nitty-gritty of this. There are a lot of Christians, I'm talking about Christians, that feel that the nation, that the U.S. is falling apart and we need to come back to being a Christian nation. Do you have a problem with that?
1: I certainly have a problem with that. There's this belief, this idea of Christian nationalism, in which people really believe that the United States of America was founded as a nation to be founded by God. It's a Christian nation. What we've seen over time in history is that that's not necessarily true, but we sometimes conflate all of our values together to try to create a version of an America that we really want.
0: Now let's dissect that a little bit. The nation was founded upon people who had Christian ideas and truths. But what you're telling us, look, is that the nation itself was not meant to be an entirely Christian nation just for Christians. Is that clarification true?
1: Yes, I would say that's completely correct. That yes, sure, founding fathers and others, they were people who were definitely inspired by the Christian worldview in society in places like England and whatnot. However, they were not trying to bring their Christian views into the Constitution. Christian nationalists will see something like, the United States of America under God, and think, oh yes, there it is. God has ordained America to be this special place. And that's not necessarily true. That's a part of the culture of the era.
0: Would you also say, though, that the principles that don't necessarily make us a one religious state are actually Christian principles?
1: Sure. You could go with Christian principles like the Ten Commandments or something like that, or in some places, you would even say Hammurabi's Code, which I believe was even older than the Ten Commandments itself. A lot of those ideas are positive values, but we don't often want to just say that they were Christian. And so because they were Christian or Judeo-Christian, those are the things that are just above all what is implanted in our Constitution. That would not be accurate to say.
0: You know, when you think about nationalism or a nationalist, mm-hmm. Can you tell me the difference between a patriot and a nationalist?
1: You can love your country and you can be supportive of your country without equating it to being the greatest force for good of all time that needs to dominate everybody else. You can be proud to be where you're from without saying that you are superior to others.
0: Now, let me play devil's advocate here for a second. You said something, to be the greatest good. Isn't that the motive and desire of every patriot? They want their country to do well and to be the best that they can be. But where does the danger come?
1: The danger comes when you decide that your values and what you believe is stronger and more important than perhaps a country that's not as large as yours, not as big as yours, or in this particular case, when you believe that God has ordained you to be the greatest and everybody else around you is not so great at all.
0: Dr. Burton, you're hearing what Dr. Warfield is saying. What's going through your mind right now?
2: I guess all of the things, right? I think what he's saying is dead on. And we do see a lot of people that are pushing a lot of false ideas, especially about history. Mm. America was not founded as a Christian nation in the sense that it was designed by Christians for Christians. It was, you know, there's a lot of Christians and there's a lot of influence there, but yeah, it's there's a separation of church and state, and that is a Christian idea in a sense. You know, there's a lot of Christians who believe that a separation of church and state is good. And so you can be a good Christian and actually be against Christian nationalism and also be someone who likes America, for example. So, yeah, it's complex, but it really isn't that hard to wrap your mind around, I think.
0: You know, when you think about Christian nationalism, I mean, people are talking about it, and people are saying, no, I'm not a Christian nationalist. Others say, you know, I am a Christian nationalist. It's hard to kind of make sense of a lot of what people are saying and what they really mean. How do we make sense of all the partisan, or maybe, I don't want to use the word political, that can be used in the wrong way too, but how do we make sense of this quagmire? How do we navigate through this?
1: I think simply bottom line, if you believe that you're a Christian nationalist, you are saying that the United States of America was founded by Christians to be God's sort of influence on earth. And so therefore, you must conquer all in the name of God. That's what happens when you conflate your values and twist them into a way that allows you to feel superior while dominating others. That is Christian nationalism. Now, of course, the other side of this as well is that you feel as though your values are being degraded typically by minorities. That is also the key about Christian nationalism. It's taking back America to make it the Christian nation that in their eyes it was founded to be.
0: And when we go back into history, if we do go back, I mean, the history of the United States isn't great, as you shared with us, the challenge, you know, with slavery and other things that were taking place there.
2: Yeah.
0: It's fascinating just the discussion that we're having right now, because many people will be hearing this, and I know some will be like, I love what I'm hearing. Others will say, I don't like what I'm hearing. Yeah. But let's lay that aside, too. Let's think about the Bible. Right? This is the one standard each one of us has to come back to, right? Biblically speaking, you do see in the Old Testament where God seems to be leading his nation, and there are rules and regulations that were enforced. In regards to the New Testament, that model isn't necessarily there. Can you unpack that for us? And maybe what changed in regards to the direction and the principles that God wants his people to espouse?
1: Sure. I think I'll keep that very simple. And just, there is a particular verse in which I believe it's Paul writing, and he says that there's neither Jew nor Greek, Gentile, but in this new era, all are one in Christ. Sure, God led his people. He wanted them to have a specific sort of ways to live and standards.